0: golfing the only road into the area. While the course is not flooded, several events, including weddings, had to be canceled. Witten says the team is working to find another access point.
1: We're hopeful to have a solution early next week, so golfers can scratch that itch.
0: Back at Eagle Rock, Rumpel says he's golfing the only road into the area. While the course is not flooded, several events, including weddings, had to be canceled. Witten says the team is working to find another access point.
1: We're hopeful to have a solution early next week, so golfers can scratch that itch.
0: Back at Eagle Rock, Rumpel says he doesn't expect too much

0: in the rain again. Yes. And now very mosquitoes.
1: Yeah. With the rain comes the mosquitoes. Yes. So something we certainly have to deal with. I guess looking on the bright, I mean, flooding, yes, certainly something as well. Yeah. But things are greening up. We're greening up. It's been pretty dry. Well, for the afternoon, it was a wet, rainy morning, but the afternoon, not so bad. We are still seeing some flooding in some areas as well, too, especially if you're driving. I know not too long ago, Highway 21 and Highway Avenue north of Sherwood Park, that was closed due to some flooding. So make sure you're checking. Make sure you're cautious. Drive. Don't drive through any puddles, okay? And yes, more rain coming our way. A little bit later tonight. We did get close to 20 degrees today, not quite to our normal of 22. Last year we did pretty good at 23 degrees, and the record 2002 was when we hit 33 degrees. Sun setting at 10:07 p.m., sun rising 5:07 a.m., 17 hours of daylight. We're doing pretty good, even though it's not the greatest daylight. We're seeing just a lot of clouds. And yeah, there it is, more showers in the forecast. Winds will be sticking around tomorrow too. We could get up to 22 degrees and 10 to 20 kilometers. Winds possible. Gusts could get up to 30 to 40 kilometers. So there you have it. Rain tomorrow and then clearing up. 26. Sunshine for Monday. Nice day again on Tuesday as well before some more showers expected later in the week. Thanks to Jim for this photo. Look at those colors. Taken down south. This was sunset last night. Just gorgeous indeed. Jim, thank you so much for sending in this picture. If you've got a great picture like Jim, send it in to us, won't you? Email edmontonphotos@globalnews.ca.
0: Thanks, Russ.
1: You're welcome.
0: Protesters gathered at the ledge today in Edmonton to protest the province's plans to build AI data centers. Despite the gloomy weather, people still showed up. The movement was hosted by No AI Edmonton, a student-run collective that is pushing for more transparency from the province, as well as consultation with Indigenous groups and increased environmental consciousness when it comes to their plans for data centers in Alberta.
2: We're looking for more transparency from the government about these data centers as well. And of course, you know, some more environmental protections for these data centers, of course. You know, we're looking for more collaboration with the general public to try to make these as sustainable as possible if they are, you know, inevitable and going to be implemented in Alberta.
0: Alberta's planned to be home to 90% of Canada's data centers. Taking place on the field in Commonwealth Stadium, Game Changers is an empowering football training camp experience, teaching participants the fundamentals of the game while connecting with others and getting a unique behind-the-scenes stadium experience, all in support of the Edmonton Elks Ovarian Cancer Research Endowment Fund.
3: We have everything from learning how to throw a football with Cody Fajardo to celebrating your touchdown dance with Justin Rankin. We also have the most incredible silent auction items, which focus mainly around experiences. Yeah, there's just something for everyone.
0: And there's our very own Carol Ann emceeing the event today. People were gathered at the City of Edmonton Archives today in honor of Canadian Multiculturalism Day. The event was in partnership with the International and Heritage Language Association and the Edmonton Multicultural Coalition and highlighted the languages and cultural diversity that shape Edmonton through a shared exploration of community stories, languages, and histories.
4: Multiculturalism is such a key ingredient of us being together, existing together, and also dreaming together and celebrating. Canada is a pluralistic nation.
0: The program also included a guest lecture, cultural performances such as Nepalese dancing, Latin American dancing, Ukrainian singing, and some poetry, plus an exhibit showcasing the city's multicultural heritage. A member of the Edmonton Symphony Orchestra is set to take his final bow this weekend after dedicating 65 years to the craft. Kate Squarin has more from his final performance day as he reflects back on his career.
5: This is one of the last times Brodie Olson tunes his violin as a member of the Edmonton Symphony Orchestra. He prepares to take his final bow into retirement after dedicating decades to his craft.
6: 65 years is a long run, no matter what.
5: He joined the orchestra back in 1961 and has performed with them ever since. After discovering a tumor in his ear 10 years ago, he knew it was the right time to take his swan song.
6: I'm passing the torch with failing hands to new

0: welcoming hands.
1: His final performances will be playing the music of Harry Potter in front of fans both young and old. When asked what his secret is to his long career, Olsen says he looks at the glass being half full every single day.
0: I'm a very optimistic guy. I've got a good sense of humor. I like to make people laugh. I joke a lot.
1: The orchestra says Olsen's tenure is the longest of any orchestra musician in North America. His impact will be felt as they prepare for life without his experience and quick wit.
2: This is very rare that a musician would be with an orchestra for this long of a time, and it's amazing. He's part of the community, he's part of the family, and we're looking to do this properly for him with a very lovely send-off. Yeah.
1: Olsen plans to give back to charities in retirement and couldn't help but get emotional thinking about what comes next.
0: I gotta be careful I don't start crying right now.
1: Olsen says he'll be taking in performances with his wife and checking in with his soon-to-be former colleagues. And as he takes in the applause of the crowd for one of the last times, he's reminded of the motto of his dad's old music school, words he hopes others take with them too.
0: Music calms the savage heart of man. We have to have music in our life.
1: Geets Gorin, Global News.
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3: But due to heavy rain, the walk was canceled. Instead, organizers turned the event into a conversational cafe. Pulmonary fibrosis targets the lungs and creates symptoms such as shortness of breath, a persistent dry cough, chronic fatigue, and a loss of appetite. Today's event allowed for community members to gather, connect, and spread awareness about the disease.
11: Pulmonary fibrosis, the journey is rather lonely. 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So when you have a community of people that have the same journey as you, it feels more like a family.
3: The Canadian Pulmonary Fibrosis Foundation has pushed for a new drug therapy to come to Canada. The drug therapy is currently going through the Health Canada approval process.
12: Health Matters is brought to you in part by Alberta Blue Cross. Right there for moments that matter. ab.bluecross.ca.
3: Well, Canada will be looking to keep its historic World Cup run alive Sunday when it takes on South Africa in the round of 32 in Los Angeles. matchup will mark the first time each nation has reached the tournament's knockout stage. The Canadians earned a spot by finishing second in Group B following a 1-1 draw with Bosnia, a 6-0 thumping of Qatar, and a 2-1 loss to Switzerland. South Africa started its tournament with a 2-0 loss to Mexico before improving with a 1-1 draw against Czechia and upsetting South Korea 1-0 to claim the runner-up position in Group A. The Edmonton Oilers 2026 draft picks are in, and the team is bringing on lots of fresh faces. Edmonton's first pick was in round two with center Rudolph Burns-Cons, and in the third round, the Oilers would snatch forward Malcolm Gustrin. Moving to the fifth, they would pick up defenseman Andrew Robinson before picking up center Caden Harvey in the sixth and goalie Ryan Cameron in the seventh.
12: Sports is brought to you by Century Casinos with three locations, Edmonton, St. Albert, and Century Mile.
3: With just 6 days to go until the Calgary Stampede, the city of Calgary has reached an agreement with the owners of the Cowboy Music Festival on a new noise exemption permit. The very public debate over the issue even drawing in Premier Daniel Smith and federal conservative leader Pierre Poilievre. As Jordan Prentice reports, while concerts will now end at midnight, the noise levels will be similar to that of last year.
13: After days of political back and forth, the great Calgary Stampede noise debate has ended in a truce. The city and festival operators reaching a deal just days before the event kicks off.
14: Together, we found a fair compromise that lets Calgary celebrate while giving our neighbors downtown a much quieter late night and early morning.
13: The updated permit restores last year's sound levels before midnight, but keeps lower bass limits. In return, off-grounds festivals like Cowboys, Badlands, and the Wild Horse Saloon will end at midnight each and every night of Stampede, including weekends. This includes weekday cool-down music continuing until 1 a.m.
15: The parties got together and had a good conversation about, I think, some legitimate concerns on the behalf of the city and council about how to manage any spillover effects into the community and what they can do to mitigate.
13: The deal follows days of tit-for-tat between the City of Calgary and the province. Premier Daniel Smith raising concerns about the impact the original rules would have on the Stampede experience.
15: We want to make sure it stays the greatest outdoor show on Earth, so you bet that's one reason why we have to make sure that we're not starting down a pathway that is going to give a reputation for the city that is going to be harder and harder to attract people.
13: Calgary Mayor Jeremy Farkas firm in his stance of making sure the voices of impacted Calgarians are heard.
14: People reported shaking windows, rattling shelves, property damage, public disorder, and excessive intoxication outside their home.
13: For some Calgarians, the bigger issue has never been the music, but what happens when the show is over.
16: It's never been the actual concerts itself. It's the people coming out of the concerts that are the noise issue.
13: While others say a 10-day festival deserves some flexibility.
17: Then I think there should be some leniency about, you know, letting people enjoy themselves and have a good time, knowing that there's an end in sight.
13: The new rules will apply to all major off-grounds festivals operating under noise exemption permits. The city saying the goal is to keep the Calgary Stampede's reputation as the best outdoor show on earth while giving downtown residents a better night's sleep. Jordan Prentice, Global News.
3: Legendary Chuckwagon driver Tom Glass has died at the age of 77. Glass was a three-time world champion and four-time Calgary Stampede Rangeland Derby champion. He began his career at just 14 years old as an outrider in 1963, winning his first championship at the 1972 Pinoca Stampede. Glass would go on to win more than 30 show championships and was also a commentator for the Rangeland Derby broadcasts. He also appeared in several Hollywood films, including Maverick, Beverly Hills Cop, and The Legends of the Fall. The World Professional Chuckwagon Association says Glass suffered a stroke. He's survived by his wife, Joanne, three children, and five grandchildren. In a statement, the Calgary Stampede says they are saddened to learn about the passing of Tom Glass. He was a remarkable figure in Rangeland Derby history and a part of one of Chuckwagon's greatest family legacies. The Stampede adds he was a four-time champion and the star of the 1998 Stampede poster And he'll be remembered for his sportsmanship and the care he brought to mentoring other drivers and training horses. Backcountry campers in the Rocky Mountains are being warned about the difficult conditions out there. Parks Canada says due to a record snowfall year, the early season conditions are more challenging than usual. Campers can expect snow in alpine and subalpine areas with high water levels, making river crossings unsafe. And the avalanche risk also remains high, with the rapid snowmelt also increasing the chances of flash floods, landslides, and falling debris. Parks Canada says campers should expect their travel times to be 2 to 3 times longer than normal. Alberta's police watchdog is investigating after a suspect was shot and killed by an RCMP officer in Cold Lake. On June 25th, Mounties responded to a domestic call in Cold Lake where they determined the suspect had a firearm. Two other people inside the home were able to flee for safety. RCMP say there was an altercation and at least one officer fired their weapon, killing the suspect. No officers were injured. ACER is now investigating what happened. RCMP say they are fully cooperating with investigators.
18: Very rainy start to the day. This is the way things have been. We did, though, clear up 18, 19 degrees around the city, so we got close to 20. We did see some 20s, especially up north, high level 20s, pardon me, Fort McMurray, 27 degrees, high level got to 29 today. Mainly, though, mid to upper teens for much of the area, thanks to all the rain we've been seeing. Down south, 22 Lethbridge, 24 for Medicine Hat. So tomorrow, the rain, there it is. It continues to affect things, basically central, southern Alberta, south of Highway 16, going to see a lot more rain and cooler temperatures tomorrow. 30s up in the north, so the heat warning continues for northern Alberta. The wind field, you can see that wind spinning counterclockwise, indicating that low pressure system, which is centered over Medicine Hat. And tomorrow we will see some windy conditions, 35 kilometer gusts for us in the city here, up to 50 kilometer gusts for Red Deer. Calgary could see gusts close to 70 kilometers an hour. Tomorrow morning, basically overnight, after midnight is when the rain starts to appear. It will stick around for most of the day into afternoon when things start to clear up. It shifts to the west. We start to see some clearing conditions. Yes, Sunday into Monday morning, things clear up. We do see a mix of sun and cloud for Monday, but the threat of showers, it basically calms down come tomorrow night. So there is that rainfall warning still in effect. We've got a heat warning for the northern part of Alberta. Storm warnings, thunderstorm warnings for northern BC, also southern Saskatchewan. Thunderstorm warnings and conditions are favorable for tornadoes in southern Saskatchewan. These are the rainfall amounts expected over the next 48 hours. If anything, most of that rain will be falling tomorrow, and then things again clearing up for Monday. 22 and wet for Sunday, 26 by Monday, 23 for Tuesday. And there it is, Jamie, on Canada Day, mainly cloudy, 19 degrees, chance of some showers in the afternoon before things clear up, and then back to the 20s by the end of the week.
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3: There's been a sharp rise in the death toll in Venezuela as the desperate search for survivors continues days after the devastating earthquakes there. The latest from the ground when we come back.
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3: Well, after two devastating back-to-back earthquakes hit the country this week, more than 1,400 people are confirmed dead. 3,200 others are injured, and many more are still unaccounted for. The international community is heavily involved in search and relief efforts, including Canada. Nathaniel Dove has more. Yay!
24: An outburst of relief and then overwhelming emotion as rescuers hand a baby to a relative. Another family recorded footage of the small pocket of air they survived in for roughly a day, praying to be found. Then another joyous moment, knowing a child survived the devastating earthquakes. It's miraculous, the boy's father says. Across the country, people are desperate to get to the thousands missing, buried by two massive earthquakes. There may be people still alive, this Caracas resident says, but it seems like there isn't enough machinery to clear the rubble.
25: People are asking, do you have hammers? Do you have gloves? Do you have helmets? Do you have anything? So a lot of the rescue efforts have just been regular citizens wearing, you know, motorcycle helmets and just digging with their hands.
24: Canadian Heather McKay lives in Venezuela. Any recovery is so much harder, she says, in a country already so poor.
25: Many people, especially in La Guaira, they already had next to nothing, and now they have even less.
24: Many survivors now in a struggle to keep surviving. Some Venezuelans turn to looting. These people are waiting for water.
26: We get them a kit like this, mom's going to be able to give her kids clean drinking water for the next year.
24: In a Toronto warehouse, the charity Global Medic is trying to help, building kits with water purifiers, soap, and solar-powered lights.
26: Our rescue partners that we've trained and equipped are there, trying to, you know, help get people out of the rubble, but we know the needs are going to be immense and longer term.
24: Destroyed airports and roads will make delivering aid difficult. Here, a Spanish team extracts another lucky survivor. Rescue teams from around the world, including Canada, will keep trying to help for as long as they can. But days after the devastating earthquakes, time may be running out for anyone still trapped under the destroyed buildings. Rescue will change to recovery and then rebuilding, though the scars on the country and people will not soon go away. Nathaniel Dove, Global News, Toronto.
3: Advocates say Canada should prepare for a new wave of Haitian migrants after the U.S. Supreme Court cleared the way for the Trump administration to end temporary protected status for more than 350,000 Haitians and 6,100 Syrians, putting them at risk of deportation. Elizabeth Zogalas has more.
27: After a U.S. Supreme Court 6-3 decision on Thursday, the lives of an estimated 350,000 Haitian immigrants now hang in limbo.
28: I have lots of my close family members that are TPS holders, and they're depending on this because they have kids to feed, and they've been in the U.S. for a long time.
27: White House Deputy Chief of Staff Stephen Miller called the ruling a victory 10 years in the making, saying it will allow the government to remove Haitian migrants who have remained in the United States under TPS.
29: If you no longer have status in this country, then you're supposed to be deported.
27: Temporary protected status was created in the early 1990s. The Trump administration has long argued that TPS has been misused by successive administrations. In Montreal, where there is a large Haitian community, advocates aren't surprised with the Supreme Court decision.
30: We saw it coming,
1: And already people that didn't trust Mr. Trump, even though it was appealed, were coming to Canada. And we saw it from 2024 on.
27: France André, spokesperson for the Action Committee for People Without Status, says he's already aware of several Haitians heading north to Canada.
1: I've had calls prior to the decision of the Supreme Court, but since then, every day I'm getting calls.
27: The new arrivals will be eligible to submit asylum claims if they have close family members in the country through the Safe Country Agreement. However, most asylum seekers must apply for refugee status in the first of the two countries they enter, preventing most people who are already in the U.S. from making a claim in Canada.
1: It should be voided because the states is no longer a safe country for millions of people.
27: France fears desperate Haitians will continue to try to reach Canada despite their low chances of success, saying many feel returning to Haiti would be even more dangerous. Elizabeth Ogalis, Global News, Montreal.
18: Well, on the western side of the country, a little bit below seasonal for temperatures today, close to the 20s for BC and Alberta, into the 20s, Saskatchewan, Winnipeg as well. Things are going to start to warm up on the eastern side, mid-20s today, but they're going to see that heat dome return later in the week. On the east coast too, pretty nice, pretty mild for tomorrow. Southern Ontario into the 30s for Ottawa tomorrow. Winnipeg will see a high of 24 degrees tomorrow. They're going to start to see the return of rain for much of Manitoba, more flood risk on the way. A lot of thunderstorms for southern Saskatchewan tomorrow. Alberta, we're going to see our fair share of rain tomorrow too. And on the west coast, 19 degrees for Vancouver. Under the north, Yellowknife, they're seeing the heat warning as a result of all those warm and dry temperatures. There you go, northern Alberta into the territories, also parts of northwestern Saskatchewan. There is a heat warning in effect. There is that rainfall warning for much of Alberta. Thunderstorm warning for northern BC, also southern Saskatchewan. They're seeing thunderstorms as well as some possible tornado activity. Conditions are ripe for that. Thunderstorm warnings covering much of central and southern Quebec, and also air quality warning. They've got wildfire issues and causing a lot of air quality problems for Quebec. Clear and warm for tomorrow on the eastern side of the country and the western provinces. It'll be a wet and cool Sunday.
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18: You're welcome.
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1: After much debate and discussion, the federal government's signature housing legislation is now law. C-20, the Build Canada Homes Act, received royal assent last week, and it creates a new Crown Corporation tasked with making housing more affordable. But the legislation is facing heavy criticism for ignoring demands from renters. David Aiken has more.
2: I, Lena Metlish-Diab.
3: The immigration minister owns 14 rental units in Halifax.
4: What you need is scale today.
3: The finance minister has a couple of rental properties in London, England.
5: We've had to become more efficient.
3: And the Secretary of State for International Development has 6 rental units in Burnaby and Surrey, BC. Prime Minister Mark Carney's cabinet, in fact, is full of landlords. 38% of cabinet ministers report rental income in their public disclosures filed with the Conflict of Interest and Ethics Commissioner. And there are even more landlords in the House of Commons, where at least 103 MPs or their spouses have listed rental properties among their assets.
6: I do find that those statistics are very helpful in calling attention to the power and politics of housing.
3: Housing advocates say those numbers are evidence of an unacknowledged bias in Canada's national legislature. During parliamentary committee hearings on the government's signature housing bill, C-20, several housing advocates argued for changes that would help renters and tenants, things like a tenant's bill of rights, vacancy controls, and the right to security of tenure.
7: Rental assistance must be a core pillar of national housing policy.
3: Not a single requested change was made.
8: Is it the will of the committee to adjourn? Adjourn.
3: There are no renters in Carney's cabinet. Every single one of them is a homeowner. And yet, about one-third of all Canadians live in households where they are tenants, paying the rent every month to a landlord.
6: Politicians themselves are homeowners or landlords, and the interests of the tenants are not represented directly.
9: The Trudeau government did introduce a tenant's bill of rights in budget 2024, but cannot get the provinces to agree to it, and so it died. Now, sources tell Global News that Housing Minister Gregor Robertson is working on its successor to be unveiled perhaps this fall. David Aiken, Global News, Ottawa.
1: With wildfire season upon us, safety experts say having an evacuation plan is paramount, especially when it involves pets. June marks National Pet Preparedness Month across Canada. 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
11: Take a minute and consider where you might evacuate to. Look for things like pet-friendly shelters or hotels or even friends and family that you might be able to lean into in the event of an emergency.
10: If things don't go according to plan and you have to evacuate without your animals, there are many ways to notify rescue teams that your pet is in need of help.
11: So we hear stories from the partners that we have funded about pet parents reaching out and saying, please go to my house, and I've had to leave my pet there. And they have permission to go behind fire lines oftentimes to go rescue and care for those pets.
10: You do not have to be close to the fires for your pet to be at risk. Wildfire smoke is just as harmful for animals as it is humans, with experts advising limited outdoor time in smoky areas and lots of water on hand.
11: Keeping an eye on them and making sure that they are looking good, staying hydrated, aren't acting lethargic or wheezing or anything like that, because anything signs of distress, you would make sure you want to make sure that you contact your veterinarian.
10: And as we look forward to a sunny summer, keeping your pets in cool, shaded areas is the best way to ensure they're staying safe as the temperatures start to rise. Peyton Zilich, Global News.
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0: An Alberta man is living a compelling double life. By day, he is a bus driver, simply helping get children to and from school. But in his free time, he is actually a democratically elected prime minister of a government in exile, serving a people experiencing oppression and genocide. Heather Yerkes West explains.
1: He's a familiar face behind the wheel of his Edmonton school bus, but few of his passengers know the sadness behind these smiling eyes.
2: 12 of my children were killed, passed away. The oldest daughter was injured.
1: Abdullah Noor is a genocide survivor. A Uyghur Muslim, Noor fled to Canada more than 20 years ago. And though he worked tirelessly to bring his family to safety too, before he was able to rescue his children, two were killed. The whereabouts of his oldest daughter, currently unknown.
2: We don't know right now they are alive or dead. We don't know it.
3: There's been several faces after the new Chinese Communist Party leader Xi Jinping came to power in 2012. He started to plan for a crackdown on ethnic identities as such.
1: By 2017, hundreds of thousands of Uyghur Muslims were swept up in mass arrests, brought to concentration camps where human rights watchers believe they are subjected to forced labor. There have also been allegations of organ harvesting.
2: At the end, we are dying. Everybody is dying. So we have to do our job for freedom, for self-determination.
1: This is where Noor's other life comes into play. For the last 3 years, this bus driver has also served as East Turkestan's democratically elected prime minister, working with a full government in exile for the Uyghur people.
2: Anytime I am free, I am working for my country and for my people.
1: East Turkestan is not a country formally recognized by any foreign government, though Canada became the second country to formally recognize that China's treatment of the Uyghur Muslims constituted a genocide in 2021.
4: How important was it that Canada's parliament recognized the genocide of the Uyghur people?
2: It was very important for us because it's a humanity problem.
1: But Noor says he is deeply concerned about that when it comes to China, Canada is now deepening its diplomatic and economic ties. Heather Yerkes West, Global News, Edmonton.
5: The heat will stick around for northern Alberta into the 30s for the next couple of days for Fort McMurray. Grand Prairie, we'll see some showers tomorrow before mid-20s to begin the week. Pretty warm for Cold Lake also for the next couple of days. Showers on the way for Jasper before back to the 20s on Monday. Edmonton, Red Deer, Lloydminster also seeing showers tomorrow before it returned to the 20s on Tuesday. Wet a couple of days for Banff. Same for Calgary before we're back to the 20s. And then Lethbridge and Medicine Hat into the 20s again by Tuesday.
0: Thanks, Russ. Just ahead, excitement for the Canada National Veterans Tournament as hundreds of veteran soccer players gather together for 4 days of competition. We sat down with two organizers after the break.
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0: The Canada National Veterans Tournament is set to bring hundreds of veteran players, families, and supporters from across Canada for 4 days of exciting competition. To tell us more, we're joined by Jay and Leonard this morning. Good morning, gentlemen. How are you?
1: Good morning.
2: Good morning.
1: Doing very well, thank
0: Wonderful.
1: You.
0: Wonderful. Thrilled to have you here. Let's start over here. What is CNVT all about, and what makes it so special this year?
2: All right, thank you very much. CNVT stands for Canada National Veteran Tournament. It's made up of Cameroonians born who are based here in Canada. And what we do is just to come together, get the culture going. We love soccer. Soccer is all what we do, and we come to bring the community together intact in order to share our views and help the community grow in different aspects. And we are looking forward this year is hosting in Edmonton. And what we're looking to do is just to bring in the community from different cities. We've got 10 cities that are coming in, and they'll be taking part in Edmonton. So it's going to be a very big event. We look forward to that.
0: Leonard, who was the last host?
2: The last host was Quebec City.
0: Oh, okay. So this is, it's Canada-wide.
2: Canada-wide.
0: Edmonton's lucky to have it this year. Wonderful.
2: Yes.
0: So I'll ask you now, Jay, how does this tournament contribute to the community building here in Edmonton and across the country?
1: So this tournament contributes very widely to our, you know, family values here in Edmonton. It's going to bring a lot of faces to Edmonton. It contributes greatly to bringing family together. And we are hoping that a lot of the families and people, friends, would come around and just participate in this wonderful tournament that's coming to Edmonton.
0: Okay, so across 4 days, what are the biggest highlights people should know about?
1: Across 4 days, what we should know about is we are going to have big bouncy castles for kids. We are going to involve our women. They are going to have a gala match. We are going to involve our older men. We call them over 45s. They're going to have a gala game. And we are going to have, it's a bond of cultural diversity and celebration. So that's why we are inviting an icon from Cameroon to come and grace the occasion, the name of Maxi Manon from the Manyu area in Cameroon. And he's going to be spicing up our gala event on Saturday.
0: Wow, that sounds very exciting. Yeah. What's the competition format?
2: All right, the competition works this way. So we have 10 cities in. They come to compete within themselves. We have four polls, and those four polls, we expected to run a draw today live, which is going to partition the various teams and the cities with that. We have Quebec City coming with four teams from Quebec, actually. The city, Quebec City is one, Montreal is one. There's a Goodwill and Goodwillers. They are coming in, and there's a soccer clubs. We also have Alberta has three teams here. Calgary, Edmonton, and also have Grand Prairie coming in.
0: Oh, wow.
2: So it's a very massive format for that. Then we'll have the semifinals, we have the finals that will be played on Saturday. So it's going to take us to the weekend, and Sunday is the barbecue where we come together again to, you know, just kill everything with some fun.
0: Oh, I love that.
2: Yes.
0: Tell us a little more. You mentioned it about the gala.
1: Right. So we will have the gala on Saturday, the 4th of July. That will be at the Edmonton Oilfields Technical Society. Again, it's just a celebration. We are going to be giving out awards, trophies to the teams that eventually make it to the finals, and they win the tournament. So it's just a celebration. Come together, have fun, and again, Maxi Manon is going to be there just to celebrate culture with us, celebrate the diversity that we have here in Canada and in our community, Edmonton.
0: Okay, we have just a little bit of time left, but Leonard, I have to ask you, what's the long-term vision of CNVT?
2: Thank you, that's a good question. Right now, we're looking to advance into different things, bringing in the women like this year. That's very good, that's a different thing. Not all about the men, also bringing the women. We're involving children sometimes subsequently. We'll be coming into some gala games as well. So this is just bringing the community together. One more thing that we're looking at to extend to other provinces. We're thinking of moving to BC. BC will be another target. Then also Saskatchewan is going to be another one. Manitoba as well. So those are the, so just want to be Canada-wide, and then we can, you know, deliver our vision with that.
0: Like the diversity itself, this just continues to grow.
3: Exactly.
0: Wonderful. Thank you so much to you both for being here. The Canada National Veteran Tournament is being hosted right here in Edmonton from July 2nd until the 5th. Opening ceremony is this coming Friday, July 3rd at 11 a.m. All games will be played at the Confederation Leisure Centrion, 43rd Avenue. 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

0: A sheep and a blind llama have formed an unlikely friendship on a Saskatchewan farm. Maple the llama and Bo Peep the sheep have become inseparable in Regina.
1: Something seemingly out of a storybook. One Saskatchewan farm has sparked a friendship between Maple the llama and Bo Peep the sheep, an unlikely companionship that no one saw coming. Laura Greaves has lived on her farm just outside of Regina for a little over a year and says life there has been anything but quiet. She first brought Maple the llama to the farm after finding her through an online ad, hoping to add a herd guardian for her animals.
2: Our main llama is named Marjorie, and she's just turned 17 this year. And so we were looking for a new one to guard our herd because we have a pregnant alpaca, and we wanted that extra surveillance for the coyotes that we have in the area.
1: But when Maple arrived, she was severely emaciated.
2: So that took us a little while to start to figure out what she liked to eat and start to work on getting some weight back on her. And then she went blind on us completely about 3 weeks ago now.
1: Without her sight, Maple struggled to adjust around the farm and was often pushed away by other animals. So Greaves made a change, separating her and starting to look for a companion she could rely on.
3: So she was like, well, is Maple gonna, like, make it through surgery? Is this fair to her? And I was like, you know what, like, let's give her a chance. You're a vet. You can, like, take her eye out yourself, you know? Like, that's, let's just see what happens.
1: That search led her to Bo Peep, a vocal sheep that quickly became Maple's constant guide and source of comfort. Greaves says even on windy nights, Bo Peep's calls help Maple stay calm and oriented.
2: I was really happy to find Peeps, that we got a lot of interest from the sheep and goat community of Saskatchewan. And that's kind of how she came to be, was the power of social media.
1: What started as an attempt to find a herd guardian has now turned into a close bond between two very different animals.
3: I was saying to Laura, like, if you talk to her husbands, they're like, oh yeah, this is like their normal level of chaos of like, oh, let's get this animal. We're just going to run with this idea. And then, yeah, like everyone thinks it's like this adorable story. And our husbands are like, no, this is truly just like a normal day dealing with that.
1: And with almost 24 animals on her farm, including horses, alpacas, a dog, and Maple the llama and Bo Peep the sheep, there's never a dull day on Laura's farm. Sonia Ali, Global News.
0: So not out of the woods yet, or the rain.
4: No, not yet. Soon, though.
0: Yeah, ish.
4: Could have a good start to the week. Yeah, it's looking pretty good for Monday, Tuesday. Also, tomorrow, more rain on the way, a lot more, some more flooding possibilities and risks. And then again, nice couple of days before more rain by the later half of the week, but into the 20s for next weekend.
0: Keep the patience and the umbrella handy.
4: Yes.
0: Thanks, Russ. Thank you for watching. We're back at 11. Good night.
5: Newsroom of the Canadian Press, I'm John Kennedy. The death toll from the dual earthquakes in Venezuela has risen to 1,430 people today. Caracas-based journalist Tony Frangimawad says people are mobilizing a response and networks as the government continues to struggle with a response.
6: The response from the state has been very soft, very mild, and the arrival of aid from abroad happened, you know, 2 days after the earthquake, so time is against us.
5: Some 10,000 people are still missing. BC Premier David Eby says he's approaching his first ever trip to China with both excitement and caution. Eby says the trip will focus on drumming up customers and deals for BC companies with the province's second largest trading partner. He says the United States has been a good partner in the past, but British Columbia is working to diversify after becoming too dependent on America.
7: British Columbians have asked the government very clearly to do the work to diversify our trade relationships around the world. As a government, we've set a goal that in the next 10 years, we want to double our international trade beyond where it is right now outside of the United States.
5: Eby's trip was scheduled between June 27th and July 3rd, but he says he's cutting the trip short to deal with the province's memorandum of understanding with the federal government. A 21-year-old motorcyclist in Ontario has died after a hit-and-run collision with an SUV in Brampton. Police say the crash happened Saturday morning at Beauvais Drive and Yellow Brick Road, with the SUV initially fleeing the scene. As officers investigated, the SUV returned to the area, and the 48-year-old driver was arrested for impaired driving. An advocate for asylum seekers says Canada could soon be seeing more Haitians arriving from the U.S. after a court ruling ended temporary protections for many migrants. France Andre says he's already heard from people heading north after the U.S. Supreme Court allowed the Trump administration to end temporary protected status for hundreds of thousands of Haitians. Canada's Safe Third Country Agreement means most people arriving from the U.S. cannot make an asylum claim unless they qualify for limited exceptions. Amnesty International Canada says the ruling raises new questions about whether the U.S. should still be considered a safe country for refugee claimants. It was just over a week ago that a deal was reached between the United States and Iran to reopen the Strait of Hormuz, but the U.S. military confirmed multiple targets were struck in Iran in retaliation for what the U.S. says was a violation of the MOU. ABC senior White House correspondent Selena Wang has details.
8: After the first attack, the U.S. struck Iranian missile and drone storage sites, retaliation for what President Trump called a foolish violation of our ceasefire agreement. But Iran's foreign ministry accusing the U.S. of violating the ceasefire, vowing to defend its sovereignty, security, and national interests with all its might.
5: This is the Canadian Press. In sports, Heyran Ryu has a...
8: But Iran's foreign ministry accusing the U.S. of violating the ceasefire, vowing to defend its sovereignty, security, and national interests with all its might.
5: This is the Canadian Press. In sports, Heyran Ryu has a 4-under 68 to...

0: Tigers today. Tigers manager A.J. Hinch entered the game with 999 victories, including 481 for Houston between 2015 and 2019, but his bullpen couldn't get him to 1,000. Kayla Copper scored a game-high 27 points as the visiting Phoenix Mercury used a fourth-quarter surge to beat the Toronto Tempo 89-80 in WNBA action. Toronto was missing star guards Marina Mbray and Brittany Skies because of injuries. From the Canadian Press, I'm John Kennedy.
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3: All right, welcome to Crosstalk, live across Canada now. This is Mike Smith in Vancouver. We do this every Friday as I'm joined by some of the best talk radio hosts in the country. We talk about the stories and issues that matter to you. Once again today, our Crosstalkers are assembled. Today we've got Shay Ganim in Edmonton, Loren McNabb in Winnipeg, and Brad Smith is in Toronto. Guys, thanks for jumping on today.
4: Let's go.
3: All right, guys, thanks a lot for doing it. Yeah, let's get it going here for sure. Let's talk about the big story of the week here in Vancouver, guys, and that is the plan by government to buy up thousands of empty, unsold condos and convert them into affordable housing. What a great idea. What could possibly go wrong? Guys, we've got a housing bubble here in Vancouver. The market has gone cold. There's like 4,000 condos sitting unsold, unwanted on the market. They're too expensive. Nobody can afford them. Along comes the government here and says, we'll buy them. We'll buy them. And we'll buy them at a bulk rate, get a discount, turn them into affordable housing. Man, what a fight and a debate we've had over this in Vancouver this week, guys. I'm interested in your thoughts on it. Let's have a listen to Carney here first. So here's the Prime Minister. Now, this is interesting. A lot of developers supported the federal Liberals, have given donations to the Liberal Party. And Carney was asked, and any of your developer buddies here come and say, hey, could you buy my condos here? Listen to his answer.
5: No developer asked for this for me directly. The province of British Columbia, which initiated the idea, sees an opportunity, potentially given what's happening in that market, to convert some of these condos that are lying unsold to affordable housing. So buying them at a discount at the right time, financing, terming that out, setting up a rent-to-own structure for truly affordable housing.
3: Okay, rent-to-own, all right? So you had no down payment. You just rent the place, but part of your rent would go into an equity position in the condo. You'd eventually own it. Shay Ganim in Edmonton, what do you think of this?
4: I think it's crazy. I think it's absolutely crazy. I think, Pierre Poilievre coming out and saying this is a straight-up bailout of the developers, I don't know how you characterize it as much else. I mean, you're there. We sort of have been in this great position of being the affordable housing option when it comes to Canada. And I know the government set out to reduce the price. I mean, this is all about affordable housing, right? And you've got a situation now where you've got condos languishing on the market because nobody wants to buy them. We all know that if the price came down far enough, people would buy them. It's not like there aren't people looking for housing in the Lower Mainland. There always is. I think from what I've read and what I've heard and what it looks like to me is a lot of developers saw the overheated market. We know how crazy it was and decided I'm going to get in on this. And I've heard, they've built some tiny little units at exorbitant prices and people have said, no, we're not going to do it. So to me, that's the market. It's literally called the real estate market. If you want to sell whatever you're selling, price it at a price that someone wants to buy it.
3: Right.
4: In no way should the government come riding to the rescue of anybody involved here. This is not anything for the government to do under the guise of affordable housing. It will become affordable housing if you stay out of the way. If you prop up the market, it won't.
3: Okay, well, when you put that to Carney and to David Eby this week, their answer was, well, these developers don't want to drop their prices. They don't want to take a bath here. They'd rather let them sit empty, who knows, for years. And this is the fastest, most efficient way to get affordable housing that the government said they wanted to build anyway. So they said, look, these are already built. Let's just buy these. Let's have a listen to Eby here. So this is David Eby, the Premier of British Columbia here. Again, the government feeling the heat here. This is a corporate bailout for fat cat real estate development.

0: developers who got rich when the market was booming. Here's his answer to that.
1: If you are a condo developer took a bet on the high end of the market and you're facing significant potential loss of profits, what we are proposing will not assist you. What we see as an opportunity right now is the chance to buy products below the cost of construction, below the cost of what government can build them for, and make them available through a rent-to-own mm-hmm. program for British Columbians.
0: Okay, Loren, what do you think of that? Like, is he saying that these developers are not going to get rich off of this anyway? They're still going to lose money because they're going to buy them at a discount. What do you think?
2: I don't know if that's supposed to make people feel better. You know, I know we like to point the fingers and say, you're still going to lose and maybe I'll get to win. There's been so few details on how this is really going to work, and they've admitted they made a mistake and maybe should have waited to talk about this before they knew exactly how this was all going to go down. Like, okay, so if they get a big discount, and yeah. if they then sell them again at a reduced price, like a good reduced price, then the taxpayer and the wannabe homeowner or condo owner at least could potentially win. But if it's even close to the original price, like only slightly downgraded, then I think people have a right to be steamed and call this a bailout. And at the end of the day, whether the developer wins or loses, they should be treated the way I would be treated. And I don't often like to say, like, that's not fair. I wouldn't get the same help from government. But I wouldn't. If I built a house, lived in it, then had to go sell it because I was moving somewhere, and I built it for $500, and now I had to sell it for $400, I don't wait for Ottawa or the Premier of Manitoba to come to me with some sort of magic check that, you know, gets me at least closer to what I built it for. But I also wouldn't wait for them to come and buy it at a reduced price. Like, I have to sell it at what it's worth. So if it's now worth less, it's worth less. And correct me if I'm wrong, Mike, like, these condos in Vancouver, you know, the average condo size in Winnipeg, I think, is about 1,000 square feet. In some of your downtown condos, I was reading, it's 500. So like half the size of what I get here for a bazillion times the price. Like, I haven't got that for years as to how the condo market has been working in some of the bigger cities in this country. So I give it a big thumbs down for this.
0: Yeah, some of these condos here in Vancouver are absolutely tiny, been called basically a dog crate in the sky or a shoebox, and tiny, tiny condo. So who's going to buy those? I mean, you know, there's studios or whatever. I mean, we're worried about young families trying to get into a first home, so they're not going to want those. Then if you start talking about some of these bigger condos, like two bedrooms or three bedrooms, these things are like $1 million, man. There's like 30% of the unsold condos here are over $1 million. So is the government talking about buying up $1 million condos here? This is a lot of the questions are being asked. Brad Smith, you got the same deal in Toronto. I mean, there's been a housing bubble there too, right?
3: Yeah.
4: God, yeah. Well let's first of all talk about Carney when he was a banker. He was all about the free market. And then we got that clip this week from 2011, George Stromboulopoulos' show. It's where he said, no, you have to let the market work. There's no bailouts. And let's just be honest. There's like these developers are, they're going to lose money. They're not going to make money. But this is not about affordable housing. They're doing this so that developers won't pack up and leave with the uncertainty of where Canada's going. It doesn't matter if they made millions, maybe even billions of dollars when the housing market was hot. It doesn't matter, because if they pack up and leave, then you have to restructure, look for all new developers to come in. If this is like what we're talking about, it makes me think about one statement. Like, they say that you're going to, you know, rent these to own these. It makes me think of you will own nothing and you will be happy, because what? BC's solution to the housing crisis is to use your tax dollars to rescue developers to buying overpriced condos that nobody wanted. And then they call this affordable housing. Or in other words, taxpayers are now on the hook to bail out developers to buy the condos that nobody wanted, and then call it free market. Like, this is insane that this was proposed this week.
0: Right, and it's not just BC taxpayers, of course, be paying, right? It'd be taxpayers across the country. It'd be federal money going into this thing to buy condos in Vancouver. Well, exactly.
4: So yeah, Shay's got to pay for it. What's going on?
0: Thank you, Shay. Thank you for buying our unwanted condos here. Pierre Poilievre. Let's listen to Poilievre teeing off on this. So this is the federal conservative leader. He's been all over this week, just slamming it.
5: Where's your bailout? You, the single mother who has to turn back items at the grocery checkout. Where is your bailout? The young couple who can't afford a home. Where is your bailout? The auto worker in Windsor who's lost his job.
0: Yeah, where's your bailout? So that's a question Poilievre has been asking this week. He calls it a bailout. The government here is saying, no, it's not. It's not a bailout. This is just a genius affordable housing plan that we've got going on here. But, you know, Poilievre says, just let them go broke. Let these developers declare bankruptcy or go insolvent or go into receivership, whatever. if that's what it takes, or lower your prices. If you can't sell them, lower your prices. It's a free market system. That's the way it's supposed to work. Is that, Shay, just to go back to you in Edmonton, is that what you think should happen? The government should stay out of it, right? These developers 100%. Lower their prices.
3: Absolutely. Like, we know there's a housing crisis. There's a housing shortage. Those places will sell if you get them to a price where people think they're worth the value and people want to spend the money. It's that simple. Yep. And it is a real estate market. You've overpriced it. Sorry, that's on you. It's not on me and Loren and Brad and anybody else. There's no taxpayer that needs to come riding to your rescue. It's yours. You deal with it. It's your mess. Nobody else's.
4: But Shay, when you're looking at this, aren't you thinking the same thing? First of all, how preposterous this is that this came out, but I feel like mainstream media specifically this week has been actually pushing back, questioning whether the veneer is wearing off on Carney. Like, he's moving through like he's got immunity or impunity, and like with all decisions that he makes. We asked what he'd be like when he had a majority, and this is the version of him. Censorship bills, structurally removing rights, and then doing things that everyone's going, what?
0: Mm. Well, I'll tell you.
3: Yeah, I agree. Totally.
0: They were all kind of admitting this week that they had not communicated this property. There was a perception here that maybe this got blurted out earlier than they anticipated, because there are so many unanswered questions here. Like, the housing minister here was asked this week, are you going to buy up $1 million condos? And she said, well, those are some of the details working out. Maybe we won't buy the $1 million ones.
4: Worst audio I've ever heard. Oh my God.
2: I know. Why on earth? You know, every once in a while you sit there and you think, like, who's in the room with these people that's like, let's just go out in front of a mic and say we're going to buy these condos but have zero
4: details. She's the housing minister.
2: How's it going to work? We're just going to, everyone's going to love it. We won't prep for any possible questions that were coming up. Like, what they should do is do this like it's a blow, you know, when businesses have to go to sale and get some big yellow signs with red letters and just call it like a flash sale of condos and that'll get them in. I think that's the
4: answer.
2: I'll
4: stand out with the spinning sign in front.
0: Okay.
2: Yes, there we go. We all get work from this.
0: Okay, guys, I'll jump in there. It's our first break on Crosstalk today. 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
0: All right, welcome back to Crosstalk, live across Canada. This is Mike Smith in Vancouver. Shea Gannam is in Edmonton. Loren McNabb in Winnipeg. Brad Smith in Toronto. Speaking of housing affordability, let's talk about the brand new survey out just this week from Realtor Royal LePage. Which cities in Canada are the most affordable for housing? Have a listen to this report. Global News anchor Sonia Sunger.
25: Royal LePage has released its list of most affordable cities. And no surprise here, Vancouver did not make the list, nor did any other city or town in British Columbia. The survey ranks cities based on average home prices, incomes, and mortgage costs. Topping the list of most affordable cities is Lethbridge, Alberta, where you can get a typical home for about $388,000, followed by St. John, New Brunswick at $265,000, and Thunder Bay, Ontario at just under $340,000.
0: Okay, so that's the Global News anchor in Vancouver just pointing out that, of course, Vancouver did not meet the list. Not a single city in all of British Columbia cracked the top 15 here. But everyone
2: else. I'm sorry I laughed there, but that awesome. gave me the giggles. Yeah. I was like, there it is. Yep.
0: I don't blame you. So, I mean, you've got Lethbridge, Alberta is represented here. Ontario is represented here. Thunder Bay. Winnipeg is on the list
3: Edmonton.
0: Here.
3: Edmonton.
0: Where you are. Edmonton is on the list. So, British Columbia, nowhere to be seen here. We're the most expensive housing in the country. So over to you, Shay. Lethbridge, Alberta, the number one affordable city in the whole country here. What do you think? What's Lethbridge like? Should I move there?
3: Lethbridge is a lovely town. I've only been there a couple of times. It is windy. It is very windy down in Lethbridge. You would have to know that. But yeah, it's wonderful. I think, you know, this is sort of what we've talked about for years and years and years in this country, right? Where we have seen the price of housing get out of control in some of the big cities. It was really, I got to say, encouraging and kind of interesting to see Edmonton remain on that list. Calgary is nowhere near that list. And for the longest time, Calgary and Edmonton were pretty close. Calgary was always... You know, we talked to a realtor here this week about this report, and he said for all of his career, and he's been in the game a long time, Calgary would typically be 7, maybe 8% higher than Edmonton. And it's always been that way. Now it's not even close. Like, Edmonton's on that list. Calgary isn't. They're a couple $100,000 average more than Edmonton. And that's just the influx of people that have fled BC. Frankly, and Toronto, Brad, like, it's too expensive to live there. So we've seen so many people from those places come here. And the way it works in Alberta is they land in Calgary. And that's so you see that happen. And then it spreads out. So Edmonton is very affordable now, as you know, stacking up against the rest of the country. It will slowly go up as more people come to Alberta. That's the way it works. But, you know, it's been like this for a long, long time. And I think people are starting to make choices and saying we're getting out. Vancouver, Toronto, we can't do it anymore. Victoria, all those places. They're beautiful. I love them. But yeah. I don't know how people make a go of it. I really don't.
0: Brad, you're in Toronto. On two Ontario cities, make the list here for most affordable. Thunder Bay, Ontario, third most affordable city in the whole country. Windsor as well, coming in at number 11 here on the list. Your thoughts?
1: Yes, well, all respect to T-Bay and the Dirty Dub, as we call it, Windsor in Ontario. But it's funny that we're talking about this. We go from one story on BC and Vancouver and the condo market bailout to Lethbridge being the most affordable. And it's like, if this doesn't tell you that Canada's whole system as a whole has become a global embarrassment, like we're still one of the highest, if not one or two or three, of one of the worst housing crises. Because to a large degree, the Canada's economy has been built on the housing bubble over the last 20 years. If you don't believe me, home prices have outpaced wage growth for decades. Wealth inequality, we can talk about that. Older homeowners got rich on paper while younger Canadians and newcomers got priced out. And then money and talent, where it should have flowed, is into, you know, the economy, private sector. It went into real estate instead. So the issue is right now is if you even look at the mortgages and how they're done in Canada, you're not betting on your house, becoming more valuable. But you're betting on the economy and it doing well and the rates adjusting around it. So it really is a crazy situation, and then tie that in with high extreme household debt. And I feel like, you know, Minister Champagne, Francois Champagne, sitting here being like, Mr. Speaker, we have the worst economy in for housing in Canada. It's like, this is insane.
0: Okay. All right. Loren in Winnipeg. Loren, Winnipeg comes in number 10 on this list. You can get a place in Winnipeg for $424K here. What do you think?
2: Yeah, $424K for your detached home. I think it was $290 for the condo. There's two sides to this. Part of me thinks that's great because we're still affordable. People can get into those homes. I think if you look at our median or average salary, you need 7 times that to maybe buy a home, where in places like Toronto or Vancouver, you need 10 to 15 times your average salary to get into a home. But I still think here we hear the exact same thing. Like, you know, your wages, your salary has not kept up with the cost of everything else, of inflation and of the housing market. And we still hear on the regular from Manitobans who talk about the fact that they can't get into the game. Young adults are staying at home longer. So you can call it affordable, and I'm going to use that in quotes all you want. But if it just doesn't feel like that way to your personal space, then it doesn't work. And the challenge here in Manitoba is that, you know, we're sort of that steady as you go, really diversified economy. We're not really coming out of the gates hard, but we're not tanking either. And we're just been, you know, average. And so that's been a good thing to keep prices down. We've largely avoided the housing crisis that you've seen in other cities. But I don't know if the average person would say that it feels like that to them. We just had someone call in this week about, you know, a house they looked at went $180,000 over asking. So we still see all those bidding wars, which I think is an issue for many. And the other thing I think that is really hard for most folks is that I wonder if we're getting to the point where the next generation, that idea of owning a home might still exist, but it'll be very, very different than the home I own, and definitely different than the home my parents own.
1: Oh God,
2: in terms
1: that's
2: of size,
1: gone in the
2: space,
1: GTA.
2: Yard, and all the rest. Yeah. Mm. I think there's many pockets of Winnipeg that will start to see that too.
1: Yeah.
0: Okay. Well, have you got any empty unsold condos there that Mark Carney come and buy up maybe? Turn them into...
2: No, the government already bought them. The government buys all our condos. That's what we do.
1: Well,
2: no,
1: right.
2: No.
1: When I heard those prices coming from Toronto, I was like, please, I've got to move there. I have to. When someone here hears $400,000 for anything, they're going, how can I buy that? Please.
0: The thing here in British Columbia, guys, Vancouver, of course, no surprise, they don't make this list, the most expensive housing in the country, but all of British Columbia here, not a single city makes the top 15 most affordable. And I was thinking, like, like... Prince George or Nanaimo or Kamloops, you can't get a decent, affordable home there. Like, what is going on? Why is it in the entire country? And one of the reasons, it's an interesting survey that Royal LePage does, because it not only compares home prices, but it compares it to average income in that particular province, and then does an affordability calculation. And that's how they come up with this affordability list, which I think is an interesting way to do it. The other thing they asked is, would you be willing to leave? Would you be willing to move to buy an affordable home? And a lot of people in Vancouver are doing that. There's a lot of people moving from BC to Alberta, for example. But a lot of people in Vancouver said, we know it's expensive here. We love it. It's beautiful. We're not going to move.
3: It is.
0: So that's just the way it is. Okay, guys, take a break here. Our second one on Crosstalk. When we come back, 24 Sussex Drive, the plan to rebuild it. It's supposed to be the official residence of the Prime Minister. Lately, it's been the residence of rats. and everything else crawling around there. It's a teardown. That's next.
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0: All right, welcome back to Crosstalk, live across Canada. This is Mike Smith in Vancouver. Shea Ganim is in Edmonton. Loren McNabb in Winnipeg. Brad Smith is in Toronto. Guys, let's talk about the plan to restore 24 Sussex Drive. Now, it's been empty for more than a decade. The roof leaks. The pipes are rusted. There's dead rodents in the walls. The water damage throughout the building. It costs Canadian taxpayers about $150,000 every year just to let it sit there and rot. Now Prime Minister Mark Carney says enough is enough. He says he's launching a national competition to restore 24 Sussex Drive. Here's Carney making the announcement this morning. Let's listen.
28: A nation is more than the people who live in it today. It includes everyone who came before us and everyone who will come after. Our institutions are how we carry forward what we were given and how we pass that on, at least intact, ideally improved, to those who follow. 24 Sussex Drive is one of these institutions, and we will not let it crumble.
0: Okay, so he says there'll be a national competition here to select a builder, designer, and there'll be a fundraising drive as well to help pay for it here. Pierre Pauly of the Federal Conservative Leader asked about it. Let's listen.
7: What do you think should happen to 24 Sussex?
8: I really don't think about it at all. You know, I just think when I go around this country and I meet so many people who can't afford a place to live, when I see the homelessness on our streets and I see the young people who are desperate to start families but can't get a house to do it, I just think the last thing on our mind should be 24 Sussex Drive.
0: Okay, so it looks like we're going to, there's something's going to happen here at 24 Sussex Drive. $37 million was the estimated cost. That's a few years old, that estimate now. Probably come in more than that. All right, Loren, what do you think?
2: Well, it's easily going to come in more than that. Anyone who's even done a minor renovation of their, like, closet knows that whatever you budgeted for it is never what it's going to be, particularly in this climate. So we all know it's going to be a lot more than that. Look, I think there was a time I would have argued that we should do this, that we need to have it for, you know, the symbolism, that he needs to have it to have heads of state come visit, that there's an argument to have a space that sort of sets the presence of the prime minister. I don't know if I feel that way anymore. And I will say that, you know, the ridiculousness of the fact that we went from this condo glut in Vancouver to affordable cities conversation the last time around, and now we're talking about how do we restore a 35-room mansion for a man and his wife. It's wild. And so I'm trying to get to the space where I can understand it. You know, I look at the White House, which is vastly different. I look at Buckingham Palace, which the king said he's not even going to live in anymore. I look at all these spaces and think maybe it's time to move on. And I think Pauly, in some respects, to at least say he doesn't think about it, I like that response, because man, we got a whole host of other problems to worry about, and I don't know if this is one of them. At the very least, I will say the Taxpayers Federation came out today, and they're not against restoring it, but they would like to see the Prime Minister promise that it will be fundraiser dollars only and zero tax dollars involved. And if we can get to that, then have at her.
0: Yeah, Carney announced a fundraising campaign, so they're going to try to raise money voluntarily for this, and I wonder how many Canadians would be willing to donate to this fund. Brad Smith, what do you think?
1: Guys, we are about to GoFundMe for 24 Sussex Drives. That's where we are right now. That's the and after today's crosstalk, we're all going to be real estate professionals, clearly. But let's just touch on Carney's statement for a second, right? And he's talking about, you know, essentially claiming that our history is important now, unless you're, you know, John A. McDonald Ryerson or Dundas. But I digress. I'm actually torn between this one, because people might get mad about this, but I did watch UFC Freedom 250. I'm a huge MMA fan. And watching the White House was, you know, people could just go, okay, there's fights on the lawn. This is going to be ridiculous. But the White House wasn't just a backdrop. It was a character in the show. And yes, it has more history and it's more famous. But the inside access to that White House that night was so unbelievable that it just made me think about this. 1896, this has been around. It's housed our prime ministers and some of the greatest people that have ever come to this country. It's important not to erase it, but I agree with Loren in saying that this should be privately funded. Donald Trump's just done it down with the White House. We can't get into a situation where optics don't matter, because you can't spend $40 million on a house while people can't afford a house in the last two stories. But I really do think that this is something that we should cherish and praise, and it should be an established building that represents the greatest of what Canada has been before and what could be in the future.
0: But you think it should be privately funded?
1: Well, I don't think taxpayers should be paying for it. You have to ask the question, is how in 2015 did this place become a rat hole? How does a government let that happen to its institutions? And is it just because they didn't care about traditions at that point, to not care about something that, again, housed people for over 100 years, the greatest Canadians that have ever come before us?
0: Yeah, okay. Shay, what do you think?
3: Yeah, I disagree with all of you. I think this is, of all the things that the government spends money on, I think it's embarrassing that we're having a conversation about whether or not we're going to build an official residence and whether or not taxpayers should pay for it. I think it's a commentary to how political things have become, where prime ministers have just been paralyzed because they don't want somebody to come after them for saying, oh, you're spending all this money on your own place. Yeah. So Carney has said, well, I'll never live there. It's got nothing to do with me. I'm out. Don't worry about it. But I mean, I think if you're going to be a grown up country, you have an official residence. Like you mentioned the White House. Can you imagine if somebody said, well, we're not going to do that anymore. 10 Downing Street? No, go find your own place. That's not how it works. You need to have that. I just think it shouldn't have gotten to the place that it did, where it's falling apart and prime ministers can't live there. And what are we going to do with it? Well, fix it. What do you mean, what are you going to do with it? You fix the damn thing. It's a simple thing. It shouldn't have gone on for as long as it has. You know, we're talking about $1.4 billion in a condo bailout. That's ludicrous. Let's say this is probably, I don't know, 50 million. I don't know how you spend 50 million on a house, to be honest with you, but they're going to do it. It should have been done. We shouldn't have let it get to this point, and just get it done. Just get it fixed, and that's it. And I think Polyev should have said that. He pivots to his talking points. I get it, but this doesn't need to be political. I really wish it wasn't.
0: You mean the Pierre Polyev who lives in Stornoway, the official publicly funded residence?
3: Let the PM live in there, Pierre.
1: If we just showed fiscal responsibility and not send almost $4 million to Lebanon to improve bathrooms at a ski lodge, or maybe we just focused on actually creating some sort of substance in Canada that shows pride in traditions. To your point, Shay, like so that we don't let it become a rat hole, we wouldn't be in this situation.
3: It should be like
1: Polyev,
3: that.
1: Polyev, if he was prime minister, do you think he'd be saying, let's pass it off, I don't want to live there? No, we'd find a way to message it to Shay's point, which is this is important. It's got to be important.
3: It is.
1: It's part of Canada.
0: I mean, Polyev,
2: this is what we do, though. I don't know about the cities you're in, but in Winnipeg, you know, we declare things heritage sites and they have value, and we should keep them and maintain them. The problem is once we do that, nobody wants to buy them or fix them or pay for that cost, and so things just go into disrepair.
3: Yeah.
2: And so in debating about it for so long, we've obviously made the problem far, far worse. I don't disagree with your point, Shay, in that it's embarrassing to even say we don't have this space that he can live in. And we can invite heads of state to and host parties. And that's all. That's all part of being a leader. That is important. I just question, do we need that? As much as I'd love to preserve the history, do we need it at this cost? And is there another secondary solution, another home that might be less? Is there something else with historical significance? Because you didn't care about it enough all these years to prevent it from getting where it is. So was there ever a scenario where they considered, what other house could it be? Should we build again? Maybe we start fresh. I don't know. But the cost of this, I still think, is hard to stomach.
0: I think it's crazy, though, that we're spending hundreds of millions of dollars just keeping this thing from falling down every year with nobody living in it. I think it's a national embarrassment that the official residence of the prime minister became a home of rats and asbestos and mold and just the thing is a money pit teardown. I think that's just an embarrassment for Canada. So, but like you said, Shay, we've known about this for many years, and no prime minister wanted to touch this thing with a 10-foot pole because they didn't want to be accused of spending the public's money on their own home effectively. So I can understand why it didn't get done, but I do think it's an embarrassment. I think this is probably the least offensive solution here to, let's finally bite the bullet. Let's do it. We know what it's going to cost. It's going to cost a lot of money. It's going to go over budget. We all know it.
9: Yeah.
0: But try to fundraise it. Like, try to get the public to buy into it and get excited about it and launch a fundraising campaign. So I think it'll be interesting to see how much money they're able to raise. Like, will individuals donate to this? Will nonprofits get on board with this? Can they do something in the new residence where they pay some tribute to the people who donated to build the thing? You know, could preserve their names there somehow. So I'm going to be
1: interested. Is Mark Carney going to come out and do an Instagram post where it says, link in bio, donate?
3: There's going to be a wing named for somebody, I would assume. Why not?
0: Well, they should. I think they should try to make it as easy as possible for people to donate to it. Now, I see, like Loren said, the Canadian Taxpayers Federation calling on Carney to guarantee that if they don't raise the entire price of this thing by donation, that there's a guarantee the taxpayers won't pay the rest. Well, you know, that means it basically will never get done and we'd never get the thing built. So I don't know. I mean, I think that this is probably the least offensive way to proceed on this thing. And we'll see how it goes. It's an embarrassment what we got now. The prime minister of this country should live in a reasonable place. Not just for him to live in luxury, but to hold meetings, to have other heads of state visit him there. And that's what they're planning to do.
1: It's a statement piece about who we are as a country when you see that. Just no different than when you see the White House, and regardless who's in office, you go, gosh, that's the White House, for God's sakes.
0: All right, guys.
3: It's a no-brainer to me.
0: Final break on Crosstalk. When we come back on the other side, we'll talk about the Calgary Stampede, the fight over noise from the 10-day Stampede, Calgary City Hall putting their cowboy boot down. They want the noise to stop earlier. A lot of people in downtown Calgary saying they can't get to sleep when the Calgary Stampede is on. The politicians wading into this one now. Pierre Poilievre, I'm speaking to him. Also, Alberta Premier Danielle Smith saying this is the no fun police here now. We're intervening in this thing. The fight over the noise at the Calgary Stampede is next on Crosstalk. Don't go anywhere.
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0: All right, welcome back to Crosstalk. Live across Canada, this is Mike Smith in Vancouver. Loren McNabb is in Winnipeg. Brad Smith is in Toronto. Shea Ganim is in Edmonton. Let's talk about the fight over noise from the Calgary Stampede. This is really heating up here now after Calgary City Hall said there's too much noise coming from the Stampede events here. They're bringing in a noise crackdown here. And now you got the Premier intervening here. You got Pierre Poilievre, the federal conservative leader, criticizing this as well. I can't wait to hear what you have to say about this. Let's have a listen to this report here first. This is from Global News.
4: It's a 10-day party where cowboy boots are mandatory and the city pulses around the clock.
5: The 10-day event also features huge pop-up concert venues like this tent by Cowboys, built in the center of a residential portion of the downtown.
6: People need to sleep at night, okay? We have a right to sleep just as much as the people have a right to party.
4: Since announcing the change, the city has faced pressure to back off. Looks like the fun police have struck again in Calgary, Alberta Premier Danielle Smith said on social media last week. A sentiment echoed by Conservative leader Pierre Poilievre, writing City Hall gatekeepers are making a big mistake.
0: Okay, let them party. Let them make noise. Alberta Premier Danielle Smith threatening to intervene in this now. Wow. Okay, Shay, over to you. What's happening?
3: Yeah. It's gone crazy. It's really been something to watch. And the interesting thing is all these changes were made months ago. And then all of a sudden it blew up last weekend. And as far as I can tell, it started with a tweet from Rona Ambrose. And it was retweeted by Michelle Rempel-Garner. And then the premier jumped in and a bunch of her ministers jumped in. And Pierre Poilievre jumped in. And they're all piling on and talking about the fun police and all this. You're going to ruin Stampede. And it really has turned into a circus. And the mayor... I don't know how you guys feel about cursing from you know, mayors and premiers and things like that, but he went on social media because this really started to spin out of control early in the week, and he just wanted to set the record straight, and he did it in a very colorful way. This is a bit of Mayor Jeremy Farkas. This is just a piece of about a 2.5-minute expletive-laden rant that he put out on social media. Listen to this.
13: It's Mayor Jeremy, and it's time to cut through the bullshit about the Cowboys tent. By now, you've seen the coordinated smear campaign from out-of-town politicians, and they think you're stupid and want you to believe that we're somehow canceling Stampede by asking the big tents to use the same rules in place at Coachella, Lollapalooza, and all of the other world-class festivals. And that's the first piece of bullshit. We're not talking about Stampede at all. We're talking about a few off-site tents that have been treating their neighbors like garbage.
3: Wow. Eek. And it went on and went on and went on. And what in reality, they've lowered the noise limit from 75 decibels down to 70. It's a 5-minute or a 5-decibel reduction. And they've dialed back weeknight shows. Instead of 1 a.m., they need to stop by midnight. Weekends, do what you want to do. They haven't done anything to change the weekend rules. And like he said, this isn't Stampede. This isn't the Stampede grounds. These are pop-up. Well, they're not pop-ups. I mean, this is the Cowboys tent is a pretty permanent setup. But it gets really busy during Stampede. So he has said, this is where we are. Nobody raised any concerns until all of a sudden, a couple of days before, to really fire things up, Country Thunder, which is a big country music festival that was supposed to go this weekend featuring like Kane Brown and Lainey Wilson, they came out this week and canceled. They'd already had the stage built and set up and ready to go and suddenly came up and said, because of the noise restrictions and a few other reasons, we're canceling the festival. The mayor came out and said, yeah, okay. He actually said, I'm not going to speculate it has anything to do with the fact that you haven't sold any tickets and it's supposed to rain all weekend. Whatever. The noise restrictions don't even affect you. So now he's got the premier saying you have until Tuesday to reconsider what you've done or the province may step in and intervene. It's crazy. The premier sent a letter to Calgary City Council yesterday saying, please reconsider. You have until Tuesday to change these noise rules or the province may have to step in and intervene. Now, this morning, Farkas came back and said, no, we're not. They held a special meeting this week and said, no, we're comfortable with the decision that we've made. We're not changing it. So we'll see what happens on Tuesday. Stampede kicks off on Friday. It's wild. It's just wild.
0: Wow, that's amazing. Now, we've had Vancouver, where I am, where has been called the No Fun City because we've had similar fights over noise in the past as well. We lost the Molson IndyCar race many years ago. People complained about the noise for that. And a lot of people said, can't we have some fun? Can't we have a few laughs? Why do we always have to have people saying we can't have any fun? It's a similar argument here from these politicians here. Okay, Brad, what do you think about this now?
1: Listen, my girlfriend's from Calgary. Her whole family's from Calgary. I've been to the Stampede. I love it. This is not just a Calgary and Alberta tradition. Dare I say it's a Canadian tradition. This is where, for just a short period of time, you have such a different atmosphere, environment, overall experience than you can have anywhere else in Canada. And when they talk about the Cowboys tent, just to put it into kind of context for people who don't know what it is, it's legitimately, like, yes, it is a bar tent that's massive and they have a great event and live music, but this is like a legendary spot that you go to. Like, you have not had the full Stampede experience in my experience if you haven't gone to this Cowboys tent. And when you talk about this, like, we just built the Scotiabank Stadium out here, just outside of downtown Toronto, and all the stories running out were, oh my God, Bruno Mars is playing too loud, we can hear him. I get it's a temp stadium, but it, like, when you talk about infringing the fun and the experience of something that only happens once a year, and you're putting a damper on the amount of fun somebody can have. Like, I don't see this ending well, except for somebody closing down the tent or having a lot of noise violations, because those Cowboys people, they're going to fight hard to have the party that they have every year. People literally take off 2 weeks of work, don't go to work, just so they can make sure they can be prepped and ready for partying all week.
0: Okay, Loren.
2: I think if this was something that was happening, like, 30 weeks a year, I could see people being ticked off, but you know when it's coming. I also know people leave town during Stampede because they don't want to be around for all the hoopla and the noise, right? And so that's is that fair? I don't know, but they know it's coming and that's what they do. I guess I would ask, and maybe I missed this in what I was reading and hearing this week, Shay, but did they suddenly get an influx in complaints? Were people really ticked off this year more than others? Are city councilor phones ringing off the hook with, you know, you got to cut down the noise? Like, what have they really been hearing? And then with that, how public were they with even the idea that they're considering this? Because I think what really sucks for businesses is when decisions are made in short order. And so did they have days to prepare, weeks, months? Well, you know, like, that makes it really, really hard for someone to respond and say, okay, but we can do this, or we can put up another wall, or maybe they bring in fuzzy, I don't know, stuffed animals to absorb the sound. I don't know. But did they have time to think, Shay, is what I'm asking, Shay.
3: Yeah, well, the mayor says these changes were actually made in April. And nobody said anything about it until all of a sudden a week before Stampede. He says, no, we didn't spring this on anybody. He's had meetings with all of these tent operators, he says. He's posted pictures of him after the meetings he's had with them and said this wasn't a concern, this wasn't a problem until all of a sudden. And he says they got about 225 noise complaints. From citizens last year, so that's where
0: it ain't over.
1: It's all BS,
0: for sure.
1: Guys.
0: It ain't over. We'll see if Danielle Smith puts down her cowboy boot here now and does the Bigfoot on the city of Calgary. Guys, thanks for coming on today. Thanks for hanging out in Crosstalk. Let's do it again next week. That was Shay Ganim in Edmonton, Loren McNabb in Winnipeg, Brad Smith in Toronto. This is Mike Smith in Vancouver. Let's talk to you again next Friday.
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3: We thought we'd check in with our farming friends and find out what the state of affairs is.
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25: From the national newsroom of the Canadian Press, I'm John Kennedy. Authorities in Venezuela are stepping up efforts to find those still missing after this week's back-to-back devastating 7.2 and 7.5 magnitude earthquakes. Aid agencies say the crucial first 48 to 72 hours to find survivors is closing. As access to Liguria State is being limited to eliminate potential traffic chaos that might hinder rescue efforts. U.S. search and rescue teams are now reportedly on the ground, with a UN official saying there will likely be 51,000 people unaccounted for as the death toll continues to rise. Federal Jobs Minister Patty Haidu says the government got plenty of feedback about a controversial provision in the labor code as a part of a recent stakeholder review. Ottawa heard concerns about Section 107 of the labor code, a measure the labor minister has used frequently in recent years to squash job action in key sectors of the economy. Haidu says she's open to the use of other tools.
26: Obviously, you'll probably be able to predict that some unions think that the 107 tool should be eliminated. Some, I would say, are cautious about 107, but think that there should still be a tool that needs to be in the code for the minister to use.
25: Haidu says the earlier engagement between unions and employers could help avoid the kinds of labor disruptions that need federal intervention over the past few years. Consumer Protection BC says it's investigating complaints about ticket reseller StubHub from people who say they didn't receive their World Cup tickets. A regulator spokesperson says the investigation aims to determine whether the company complies with the province's consumer protection laws. Since the start of the tournament, the agency says it has received 3 complaints from consumers who purchased World Cup tickets and say the tickets weren't issued to them. BC's Attorney General Nikki Sharma didn't comment on the probe in a statement yesterday.
5: yesterday, but said StubHub has publicly committed to honoring its refund guarantees to fans and may have options available if affected. A Nanaimo, BC homeowner says his family is being harassed by teenagers taking part in a social media challenge that involves aggressively kicking the doors of strangers' homes. Marty Peters says teens have been targeting his home since last August, with more frequent and aggressive incidents in recent months. Peters says some neighbors are taking measures into their own hands.
6: I can say with a great deal of certainty, any of the neighbors that know my situation are keeping stuff at the front door. So if somebody's kid comes home with a dent in their head or a black eye, you know, that's the, that, I mean, it's potential that these kids are going to get injured in the process being idiots.
5: Police say there have been at least 10 reported instances of door kicking, with most of the suspects believed to be attending a local high school. This is the Canadian Press. In sports, head coach Jesse Marsh says Canada captain Alphonso Davies is ready to play the FIFA World Cup. Marsh spoke to reporters ahead of Canada's round of 32 knockout game against South Africa in Los Angeles tomorrow. The 25-year-old star left back has not played since early May when he suffered a hamstring injury playing Bayern Munich in a Champions League semifinal. The Texas Rangers scored 5 runs in a 2-out fifth-inning rally and beat the Toronto Blue Jays 7-4 today. Toronto has now lost 5 straight games since climbing back to 500. The Rangers have held at least a 5-0 lead for the third consecutive playing Bayern Munich in a Champions League semifinal. The Texas Rangers scored 5 runs in a 2-out fifth-inning rally and beat the Toronto Blue Jays 7-4 today. Toronto has now lost 5 straight games since climbing back to 500. The Rangers have held at least a 5-0 lead for the third consecutive contest against the Blue Jays.

0: Rest. I'm John Kennedy.
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2: Welcome to the Couch Potatoes radio show and podcast. I'm Brett McGarry. This week I've got a follow-up review from last week, and I'm really mad. Plus...
3: Jeff Braun. Tom Hanks does voice work in one of the best things I've seen all year, and it's not a Toy Story movie. Plus,
2: this week's new movies involve something super that's apparently not all that super. The Jackass Boys are at it one last time, and season two has arrived for one of my favorite shows of the last few years. But how about we start with season three of House of the Dragon?
4: You will have an empire unassailable, Rhaenyra. And our children will rule it forever and a day.
5: All that remains is for you to decide what you want from this war.
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7: We act with holy purpose
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9: I'm going to kill my brother or die in the attempt.
2: Everyone sounds so happy in this show, hey? Season three of House of the Dragon is a Game of Thrones spinoff. It's a prequel that's set roughly 200 years before the events of the Game of Thrones show, and it chronicles the golden age of House Targaryen and the catastrophic dragon-fueled civil war known as the Dance of the Dragons that sparked the dynasty's decline. So season three, there have been a couple of years since season two, and season two kind of ended with a whimper, and looked like they were promising big things for season three, and holy smokes.
3: They got off to a good start that way. I've heard some people saying this first episode should have been the last episode of season two, but what can you do? And I was like, oh, that might make sense if I remembered anything that happened in season two. But it was action-packed. There was a lot of dragon action sort of throughout, and this last 15 minutes or whatever, maybe not that long, but there was this giant battle at sea at the end. I was like, this is awesome. A lot of it was just there's so much chaos that I was like, what? Who? Huh? But it was still fun to watch, even though I was like, I'm not really entirely sure I know who all these people are or what they're trying to do.
2: Yeah, they did have a pretty substantial recap at the beginning, which was nice. Like, not just 2 minutes, but it went on for 5, 6, 7 minutes. Yeah. And I had previously watched another one on YouTube that I think was over 10 minutes long.
3: I should have done that.
2: Trying to get in on the action. I know that there was talk that season two was affected by the writer's strike in 2023, but it sounds like the scripts were completed and revised months before that strike even began. Because there was an initial decision to drop it from 10 episodes to 8. So, indeed, had they kept it at 10, they might have been able to get that episode in. Yeah. But I think it actually worked out well for them in this case, because they were able to say, all right, you didn't like how season 2 ends? Well, you're going to love how season 3 begins.
3: Yeah,
2: it was spectacular. It might be the biggest action set piece that we've seen yet in anything Game of Thrones. The dragon action was spectacular. All the fighting at sea was amazing. But again, I'm kind of, even though the recaps helped, I don't really remember who all of these characters are and why they're all fighting and who they're aligned with. And I feel like I'm going to have to start like right from the beginning again.
3: Like season one, episode one again. I was thinking might have been very worth it to just watch at least the finale of season two and sort of get up to speed. I thought, and a lot of the stuff that I couldn't, just like, well, I don't know what these guys are doing here. I just put it off as like, you know what, over the next first three episodes or whatever, I'm sure I'll get sort of back up to speed enough that I'll know what's going on. And so I think that's just going to be my game plan. But I did enjoy watching it. There's like a road trip part with a disfigured King Aegon and What's that guy's name? Laris, not to be confused with Varys, even though they got the same job from original Game of Thrones.
2: Yeah.
3: But it's like, oh, that's actually kind of handy that his name sounds like the other guy, so I know what his deal is. And he seems just as shifty, too.
2: Yeah.
3: That was fun. And that sort of reminded me of when in the first Game of Thrones, when James.

0: Jamie Lannister and the very tall lady. They had like a road trip season where they were prisoners or whatever it was, right? So yeah. That was fun. So I was like, oh, maybe this will be like that. That's kind of cool. The guy with the eye patch. And I don't know. Apologies to the actor, but maybe it's just him doing a good job of acting and the writing, but I want to punch that guy in the face so hard. He doesn't even do anything. He just shows up and he's just standing there. And he's like, God, I hate that guy. And I was like, I think we're supposed to hate that guy because they would rarely give an eye patch to somebody you're supposed to like in a Hollywood production. So we'll see. But I was just like, God, I hate that guy. I can't wait for him to die. And then other people died. This was like, well, he still lives. Oh, well.
1: Yeah.
0: Yeah.
1: Well, so House of the Dragon, Season 3, it is now underway. It's an HBO show, so if you've got HBO, you can watch it there, or you can stream it on Crave. New episodes on Sunday nights, and it is off to a rollicking start. And I'll just quickly add as well, with Game of Thrones, I remember, I think Season 5 was coming, or it had finished, and I decided to rewatch all of it.
0: Yep.
1: And that helped so much because even though I had just finished watching whatever season, there were so many characters and conflicts and relationships. Oh. I had no clue who they were. I would mistake this person for that person and that person. Like, is this the same guy doing three roles? No, yeah. It's just three guys who kind of look the same. And I had forgotten about them from previous seasons. So doing that binge helps, but that takes time.
0: It does take time, especially with Game of Thrones. It seems like those are long episodes, right?
1: Yeah.
0: Yeah, those are like full hours, if not longer. Didn't you do the same thing with Breaking Bad?
1: Well, Breaking Bad, I binged through it once. Because I hadn't, the finale was approaching, and I said I had massive FOMO. I had the fear of missing out.
0: Okay.
1: Because you've been going on about how awesome it is, and my buddy Mike had been going on about how great it is, and I thought, well, I've got time. I started Labor Day weekend, and I binged right through the whole thing. I actually ended up getting through it too fast.
0: Yeah.
1: Because the second last episode aired, and I had to wait a few days for that.
0: Oh, okay.
1: And then, of course, wait for the finale. I tried to time it out that I could line it up with the finale, but I was so obsessed with it. I'd go home and watch 7 episodes a night.
0: Yep.
1: Yeah, it became my second job.
0: I could see that. That's why I don't rewatch stuff like that too often, because it's like, I want to rewatch Lost, but I know as soon as I start, I'm just like writing off the next 2 months.
1: Yeah, I want to watch Supernatural again, but at 20 to 22 episodes a pop with 14 or 15 seasons. Like, imagine if you wanted to, if you said to yourself, you know, people really like that Grey's Anatomy show.
0: Yeah.
1: I should watch that. How many seasons of Grey's Anatomy are there? Like 25?
0: The finale's coming up in 2 weeks. Maybe I can catch up in time.
1: Are there 22 broadcast seasons with 466 episodes aired as of May of 2026.
0: And they'd all be about 42, 43 minutes long.
1: Probably.
0: That's crazy.
1: Yeah, so
0: that's a lot.
1: That would be some serious commitment. So there you go, House of the Dragon. It's awesome. Now let's switch gears to what's new in theaters this week. It's the next film in the DCU. That's the DC Universe, led by James Gunn. That's right. It's another superhero movie. The follow-up to last year's Superman, it is Supergirl.
2: Here's the thing. My cousin and I have very different ideas about what it means to be a hero. He sees the good in everyone. And I see the truth.
1: Supergirl, or Kara Zor-El, is Superman's cousin, and since she arrived on Earth from Krypton, I guess she's been wallowing.
3: Hey, I was just touching base to see when you think you might be coming back. You know, I'm just worried that you're not going to find your stride here if you keep going off-world all the time, Kara. I'm worried you're not going to find your people.
2: Yeah, well, that's the thing, Clark.
1: Okay, so first I'm just going to say I'm already sort of not liking the whole whiny component. She's like, yeah, well, I have no people. Well, do you think your cousin does? They're both refugees from an exploded planet of Krypton. Neither of them have people.
0: That's true.
1: The only thing they have are when somebody finds a glowing green rock that can hurt them. I don't know the circumstances in which Kara Zor-El gets to Earth. I watched the movie from the 80s with Helen Slater dozens of times, and it was not different than...
0: Yeah, that makes little sense. She comes out of a lake in that one.
1: Yeah.
0: She's in inner space.
4: That's right.
1: Yeah. So I don't know. I've tried to avoid looking up how exactly she appears to come to Earth as an adult, and Superman is already here. So I don't know. But she does like to travel off world to places with red suns versus yellow suns like ours, since the yellow sun is what activates the Kryptonian power. So that means a red sun allows her to get drunk. But when an unexpected and ruthless adversary strikes too close to home, Supergirl reluctantly joins forces with an unlikely companion on an epic interstellar journey of vengeance and justice. Also, she joins forces with a character named Lobo, played by Jason Momoa, a big, burly, biker, space pirate kind of guy, and he looks like he's having a lot of fun.
5: Aren't you the dits from that dive bar?
6: Funny. That's what I've been calling you.
5: Touché.
1: So the movie is not getting the best reviews. At last check, it was sitting at like 56% or something on Rotten Tomatoes. But the one thing I'm hearing universal praise for is Jason Momoa. When he was first cast in the DCEU,
0: Aquaman,
1: anybody who knew the comics at least thought, oh, he'd be perfect as Lobo. Oh, he's playing Aquaman. That's interesting. I actually really liked him as Aquaman.
0: Oh, he's fun.
1: But yeah. Lobo, yeah, this is he's a popular comic character, but he would not be known to mainstream audiences. Kind of like the Guardians of the Galaxy.
0: Yeah, there you go. Jason Momoa is just he likes to have fun, period. So he brings it to his work. He was by far the best part of Fast X, the 10th Fast and Furious movie, which ended with cliffhanger. So they keep pushing back the release date for Fast Forever, the 11th and final installment. Now it's slated to come out in 2028 sometime. So I assume he's still in play there because he was still the bad guy in the last one.
1: Yeah. So Supergirl not getting the best reviews. I'll just quickly tell you the other big movie out this weekend is Jackass, Best and Last. Johnny Knoxville, Steve-O, and the rest of the gang return for more outrageous and hilarious stunts. The first movie came out in 2002. The television series started back in October of 2000. And these are just movies where this group of buddies get together and pull crazy stunts and pranks, and they inflict a ton of pain upon each other, all for our own amusement. And this one, the early reviews for this are terrific. It's sitting around 95% as of Thursday when we're recording this. So if you enjoy those Jackass movies, we discussed this in recent weeks, maybe not the best movie to watch at home alone, but with in a movie theater full of people who are all similarly horrified by what they're watching, there's something fun to, there's a communal fun, hilarious experience to be had.
0: Interesting. I've never seen any of them.
1: No?
0: No. But every time one comes out, it's like, maybe I should get into these.
1: Yeah. Because
0: people seem to really like them.
1: I know. I wonder if this actually will be the last one. Up next, I told you I'm really mad about something I reviewed last week. Started to review. Now I can finish the review and then explain to you why I'm mad. You are listening to The Couch Potatoes.
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1: I'm Brett. He's Jeff. We are the Couch Potatoes. I want to tell you about a show that is making its debut as of June 25th on Netflix, season two of what's been one of my most favorite shows of the last few years. But I want to start with something I began to review last week, something on Netflix called The Burrows.
16: Since I moved to The Burrows, I started to see things.
17: Run for the shadows in these golden years.
16: Impossible things. I know how it sounds.
18: Like you've lost your mind.
16: That's what I'm afraid of.
18: It's here.
16: What's it doing?
18: It's looking at us.
1: So The Burrows made its debut on Netflix back in early May, I believe. I'm just looking, when did The Burrows release date Netflix? May 21st. And it was popular. It was a top 10 show for a few weeks, and it's about a retirement community, a picturesque retirement community where a group of unlikely heroes band together to stop an otherworldly threat from stealing the one thing they don't have, which is time. It got excellent reviews, 97%, fantastic cast featuring Alfred Molina, Gina Davis, Alfre Woodard, Dennis O'Hare, Clark Peters, Bill Pullman, and they all look like they are just having the time of their lives, which means you can have the time of your life watching a show featuring older protagonists. It's kind of like, I heard somebody describe it as like Cocoon meets Stranger Things, or I think I compared it to the Thursday Murder Club.
0: Yeah, with Pierce Brosnan and Helen Mirren.
1: Yeah, that's a Netflix movie?
0: Or was it a show? That was a movie.
1: Okay.
0: And that was a lot of fun.
1: Based on a book. And about this older community solving a murder mystery. This one just happens to have something science fiction, something otherworldly we don't really know, and I can't get into any of it without spoiling it. I will say I loved it. 8 episodes. This was amongst the most fun I've had watching television in a long time. Highly recommend it. But then I found out it got canceled.
0: That's brutal.
1: It got canceled. How do you cancel a show that's been top 10 for the last month and is getting excellent reviews? I'm mad. And now they said that it's partly because it apparently costs a lot of money, like $10 million an episode. And it does have some visual effects, but also that's an expensive cast,
0: yeah.
1: I'm guessing.
0: But what did they think was going to happen?
1: Well, here's the thing. So the Duffer brothers, the guys behind Stranger Things,
0: yeah.
1: They didn't create the show, but they were amongst the executive producers.
0: Okay.
1: They've since signed a deal with Paramount.
0: Oh.
1: It looks like this is a casualty of politics more than anything.
0: That sucks.
1: It really sucks. It's bunk. It's stupid. You know, we need more shows featuring older protagonists.
0: Without spoilers, did it end in a way that's going to upset a lot of people if they've not yet started watching it?
1: No, I don't think so, because it was framed in a way where there's a hint at more. Actually, it ends in a really similar way to season one of Stranger Things.
0: Okay.
1: But it hints that more could happen, but the story of this first season
0: is wrapped up.
1: Finished.
0: Okay.
1: So you can watch it and enjoy it for what it is, and maybe hope that someone else picks it up somewhere else. I don't know. So that's The Burrows on Netflix. Great show. And now I want to talk about season two of Avatar, The Last Airbender.
19: Long ago, the four nations lived together in harmony. Then everything changed when the Fire Nation attacked. The Avatar, master of all four elements, could stop them. But when the world needed him most, he vanished.
1: So Avatar, The Last Airbender, it's a live-action show that the first season came out in 2024 on Netflix. It's based on a cartoon that came out in the aughts, and I hadn't seen the cartoon. M. Night Shyamalan attempted to make a movie trilogy, but the first movie he made was terrible, so the trilogy got scrapped. But they really nailed it with season one of the live-action, to the point where I actually went and watched the cartoons, and I remember thinking, do I keep going with season, because it's three seasons. Season one, obviously, is like the first live-action season. And I thought, do I watch seasons two and three of this cartoon, or do I wait for them to finish out the live-action? I watched all the cartoons all the way through. It's a terrific story, and no, it's not for everybody. The protagonist is a little kid who is the Avatar in this world. They mentioned the four nations. Each nation sort of masters an element. So there's the Fire Nation, and they have people amongst their population who can control and create fire. There's the Waterbenders, the Earthbenders, and the Avatar, the Last Airbender. His name is Aang. And when there's only one Avatar generation, once an Avatar dies, someone else becomes the next Avatar. And he disappeared for 100 years when the Fire Nation decided they were going to wage war on the world. But now he's back. And I got to mention this before I forget. The Fire Lord, the big bad guy, he's played by voiced by Mark Hamill in the cartoon, who's like a legendary voice actor. But in this show, Daniel Dae Kim.
0: Oh, for Lost.
1: And he's so good. Like, it's kind of neat to see him playing like a really bad guy.
0: That's awesome.
1: He is sinister. So this show, it's not for everybody, but it's got elements of fantasy, I guess, kind of like superheroes, because they all have their own powers. And it's a visually stunning show, and it's got great characters. I would say maybe the weakest link is the kid who plays the Avatar. But the other actors, like the one of the main characters, her name is Katara. She's played by a Mohawk actress from Ontario, yeah. Which is pretty cool. And she might be the emotional heart of the show. So I highly recommend Avatar. Like I said, it's not for everybody, but if you like something fantastical, something whimsical, with cool visuals and interesting powers that's not a superhero universe, you can find Avatar, The Last Airbender. Seasons 1 and 2 are now on Netflix. And the cartoon, the Nickelodeon cartoon, is on Netflix as well. Up next, Oh, Jeff's going to tell you about the work of Tom Hanks that is not from Toy Story. 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
0: Welcome back to the Couch Potatoes. I'm Jeff, he's Brett, and I'm a bit late to the game, but I've been catching up on a terrific new documentary series on the History Channel. It's called World War II with Tom Hanks.
35: For six dark years, the world was on fire. A conflict that toppled empires and reshaped the modern world. No part of the globe was untouched, no life unchanged. The Second World War is the largest event in human history.
36: It is massive on a scale no one's ever seen before. They have to fight every climate from the Arctic to the jungles of the Pacific to the deserts of Africa.
2: it's a war of annihilation.
0: World War II with Tom Hanks is a 20-part documentary series, and you'll never guess who it's hosted by, Tom Hanks. The series began last month. It looks like they put out 2 episodes a week, so it's about halfway over now. But with modern technology, it's easy to catch up. The show is on the History Channel, so you can catch up on Stack TV and the Global app or on demand through your cable provider. And I'd be shocked if the History Channel didn't rerun this a bunch over the next year. It's very much worth the effort of seeking it out. Hollywood, of course, has a long history with World War II, dating back almost to the war itself. An old movie I really love is William Wyler's The Best Years of Our Lives from 1946, just a year after the war ended. That movie is nearly 3 hours long, tells the story of three soldiers returning to their unnamed American home city after the war, and then the struggles each of them has returning to civilian life. Fascinating, entertaining. Turner Classic Movies plays it from time to time. If you see it come up on the guide, watch it. It's also available on Tubi. And there are hundreds of World War II movies. Many are combat movies, but others are more war adjacent, like The English Patient, which is set during the war and involves soldiers, but it's a romantic movie ultimately. Definitely isn't a combat movie, give or take an occasional landmine and one disgusting Nazi torture scene. Point being, there are thousands, if not millions, of stories you can tell about World War II because it was all-encompassing for the entire planet, and this series really drives that point home. It's 20 episodes, each about 45 minutes long, and with all that real estate, they can tell more of the story than any one movie ever could. They could tell more of the story even more than an excellent miniseries like Band of Brothers could. That followed a company of paratroopers through the war, but it only shows their journey, which began action-wise on D-Day and took them through Europe for a year. But World War II was 6 years long, and it also saw combat in the South Pacific, Northern Africa, Russia, and on. And World War II with Tom Hanks kind of tries to take it all on. Each episode begins and ends with Hanks on screen setting things up, and then tying things off at the end and setting up the next episode. And then he also narrates throughout, which he's very good at. And like we've been saying, with Toy Story 5 in theaters, it's a big moment right now for Tom Hanks' voice work. The style of the episodes is pretty straightforward. It basically follows a straight timeline through the war, although they'll occasionally, you know, briefly mention one thing and then later on circle back to it more in depth. But it just starts with Hitler's rise to power and the Nazis invading Poland, and in 2 episodes has them just sweeping across Europe, highlighting the speed at which it all happened. There's a ton of old newsreel footage and other documented footage from various governments around the world. Apparently there's archive footage that's never been seen before. And aside from the Hanks narration and the natural sound of the old footage, the story is also told through talking head interviews with a whole slew of historians, lots of professorial types, retired military guys, and so forth. It's very well done. The variety keeps the energy up, helps the pacing as well. And then the context they provide is really vital. How it all stitches together, how one event begets another. Again, just the scope of it and how it's all connected. You need a massive overview like this to just sort of really appreciate the complexities of it all. Of course, the main question about any war really is, you know, how did it come to this? And this series does a great job of sort of answering that beat for beat along the way. We get place names and months and years in giant bold fonts on screen, and there are maps with arrows and colors to try to help us understand everything going on, because it bounces all over and there's so much stuff going on that it can sort of feel like it's overwhelming. But they do, I would say, about as good a job as you can in trying to keep it all straight. The scope and scale is just massive, and when it's all laid out like this, it really strikes a chord. Again, usually most World War II movies focus on a single event because the entirety of the war was just so overwhelming in scale. So you get a movie like Dunkirk, which only focuses on Dunkirk, or even a movie like Saving Private Ryan. It opens with D-Day on the beach in Normandy, which itself was the single biggest combat event of the war. But then the movie becomes relatively small in scale following just that one unit on their mission to save Private Ryan. But even with 20 episodes, the series can't spend a ton of time on every event, so they do take time, you know, telling about the invasion of Poland, for example, but the invasions of Denmark and Norway are basically footnotes. Now, maybe there isn't a lot of usable footage from there, or more likely it's just a time crunch thing. So occasionally it does feel like the series is racing through some things, and I mean, you could probably do a whole series on each of the events mentioned, so you would understand how they have to sort of do it the way they do it here. And I would say, unless you're a real world World War II buff, there's bound to be stuff here you haven't heard or seen before, or stuff you've just forgotten, which I'm pretty sure is the case with me. Like, I knew the Germans invaded Russia, but I don't recall many of the details, if I ever knew them. And the whole third episode, for example, is just about Germany invading Russia. And in Russia, it's probably all common knowledge because that was the biggest deal for them. But after forgetting the limited amount we covered in high school or whatever, you know, it's sort of news to me again. Hollywood movies, of course, have mostly been the gateway for World War II stories. And, of course, they tend to focus on American and British involvement, as that's where the movies come from. So the German-Russia part of it wouldn't be told so much in most World War II movies. And it was interesting. There was an interesting note that one of the big problems the Germans had invading Russia was winter. They were not prepared for winter. And the Russians were like, oh, we're prepared for winter. They'd army guys with skis. Like, that's wild. On the other hand, I should point out that this is obviously an American production, so don't expect to hear much about Canada. I haven't gotten to a D-Day episode yet, but hopefully the Canadian involvement there will be mentioned. But I wouldn't expect to see anything about Dieppe. They sort of just focus on the biggest players, U.S., England, Russia, Germany, and Japan. Should also point out there is an episode dedicated to the Holocaust, and as you would expect, that is a tough watch, but it was a little tougher than I thought it would be, so this isn't for everybody. They do put a disclaimer up before the episodes. Again, 10 episodes out now through the 20-episode run, so it's still coming out weekly for the next month to a week. I'm catching up as fast as I can. It's just all incredible. It's called World War II with Tom Hanks. It's on the History Channel. You can catch up on Stack TV and the Global app or on demand through your cable provider, and I very highly recommend it.
1: Wow. This sounds like something that that I should probably invest in, because you have always been, of the two of us, the guy who goes to see the war movies. I've seen a couple. I remember when Clint Eastwood did his dual movies on Iwo Jima.
0: Yeah.
1: So just from the experiment of that, I was curious to see them both. Was it Flags of Our Fathers?
0: Yep, and then Letters from Iwo Jima. One, and then Letters from Iwo Jima from the Japanese side.
1: Yeah, well, I think I actually ended up preferring the Japanese one more, but they are both excellent, and that was a terrific sort of education on an event, on a moment in time. So to get the whole thing and to hear that they use maps and colors and stuff, this is obviously not a comparison from a content perspective, but I remember watching some point during the pandemic, Netflix released a documentary on it was a true crime doc on the Night Stalker in LA, and they used some amazing visuals in terms of maps, and that, like, I'm a lunkhead.
0: Oh, me too. So
1: sometimes just having it laid out there in pretty colors really helps my silly, stupid brain.
0: And I mean, with armies constantly on the move, and well, now we've taken this, and now we've taken this back, and it does such a good job helping illustrate that, and you just, you know what I mean, just to keep it all straight in your head as it's going along, so you can stay with it, and you don't stop thinking, wait, where are they? What's going on? It's not bad.
1: All right. So World War II with Tom Hanks, new series on the History Channel. And once again, you can catch up on that on Stack TV, as well as the Global app, probably on demand through your cable provider. And as Jeff mentioned, or if you missed it, they're probably going to run this again and again.
0: Yeah.
1: Up next, I see some good news for Jeff on something coming home to streaming this week. 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
0: Welcome back to the Couch Potatoes. I'm Jeff. He's Brett. We just talked about the World War II with Tom Hanks on the History Channel, and I didn't have the History Channel in my cable package, so I had to order it before I could go catch up on demand. How long do you think it took me to figure out the website to get a new cable channel?
1: Probably longer than the first episode of the show.
0: Yeah, it took half an hour, okay. Including very angry conversations with AI chatbots that were not at all helpful, and... whatever. I'll keep my cable company out of this for now. But I almost gave up on it. I was like, you know what? I'll just watch something else for the Couch Potatoes this week. But then whatever. It finally worked. Yeah. Anyways, that's my life now. It's like, oh, I've got to do it on the computer. I'm not going to get this on the first try. Okay, one of the most fun movies of the year in theaters just came out on streaming. It's The Sheep Detectives.
13: Last night, something terrible happened. Our shepherd was murdered.
14: No! George is dead?
15: Probably a heart attack. Not much of a story for you, I'm afraid.
16: Unless there's anything out of the ordinary.
15: Nope, I've looked everywhere. Around the caravan, underneath the caravan.
16: What about inside the caravan?
15: Worth a shot.
17: Lily, what will we do?
13: George loved us. He read us dozens of these stories. We shall solve the crime.
0: The Sheep Detective stars Hugh Jackman, Nicholas Braun, the guy who plays He-Man, Emma Thompson, and then the sheep are voiced by Julia Louis-Dreyfus, Regina Hall, Chris O'Dowd, Brett Goldstein, Brett Goldstein again. He's actually, he plays twins, and they credit him twice in the credits.
1: Nice.
0: It's funny. Patrick Stewart, Rhys Darby, and Bryan Cranston. It's a murder mystery set on a farm and a small rural English village, and the farmer is murdered, and his flock of sheep have to help the cop, Nicholas Braun, solve the murder. I saw it twice in theater when it came out last month, and I loved it. Four couch cushions out of five, and it did relatively well. It made $126 million worldwide. And then I saw it was on Prime Video yesterday, and I was like, what? How's this already on streaming? That seems fast for a popular movie that, you know, made money and was a quality piece of film. But then I was like, oh, it's an Amazon MGM production. So it makes sense that it'd be a Prime Video already because they're all owned by the same incredibly rich guy. So there you go. If you missed it in theaters, you're looking for something light and fun and funny for the whole family. And frankly, it's pretty weird, but in a good way. The Sheep Detectives is good to go right now on Prime. I'm actually looking forward to watching it again in probably not too distant future. So there you go. We have to take a look here at the legacy of arguably the greatest sitcom director of all time, the late, great James Burrows, who has an immense catalog of work, not the least of which was co-creating one of the most popular shows of all time, Cheers.
18: I was listening to a rock and roll station on my way over here, and, you know, it put me in the mood. There was a passage in one of those tribal songs that I feel, is the keynote for this evening. Everybody have fun tonight. Everybody Wang Chung tonight.
0: The director of Cheers died on the 19th of June at age 85. His family said he passed away peacefully, surrounded by his family. And he was a legend as far as Hollywood sitcoms go. He directed over 50 pilot episodes and over 1,000 episodes of television altogether. Most of them were hit shows. He won 11 Emmys over his career. He got a start in television relatively late at age 35 in 1974, directing episodes of The Mary Tyler Moore Show, The Bob Newhart Show, and Laverne and Shirley. Those, of course, are all classics. He went on to direct 76 episodes of Taxi, another classic, and he was just getting warmed up because in 1982, Burrows co-created Cheers with the Charles brothers, Glenn and Les, and directed 243 of the 273 episodes of Cheers, so all but one and a bit seasons. He also helmed multiple episodes of other hit shows like Frasier and Friends, and then he directed all 246 episodes of Will and Grace, and he also did multiple episodes of Mike and Molly and pilots for Two and a Half Men and The Big Bang Theory. So that's a hell of a career. Actors Danny DeVito and Rhea Perlman worked with him over 16 seasons between the two of them with Taxi and Cheers, and they said in a statement this week, he was the very best at his craft. His positive spirit, boundless energy, and tireless work defined what it takes to run a show and keep people laughing, and he'll always be in our hearts. So I remember you just knew that name as a kid growing up because it was so often the first credit in everything you're watching. Because I love watching sitcoms as a kid, and it's like, oh, it's James Burrows.
1: Yeah, it's a good point that you make, is when you told me that you were putting this piece together on James Burrows, I thought, I know that name.
0: Yep.
1: And I feel bad that I don't know it off the top of my head. And I've been out of town for a few days, so I've been kind of unplugged from everything happening in the real world. So I didn't have time to look it up. And then I saw you sitting out in our newsroom today with other various colleagues watching clips of Cheers and Friends. And I thought, okay, now I know what's going on here. And when you look at the common thread here is all these sort of live in front of a studio audience kind of sitcoms, and it's not just sad that he has passed on, but I feel like this is almost like looking into a time capsule that television has changed so much that we've gone, there are more of these mockumentaries, and now with everything so splintered with the various streaming platforms, there might be a great comedy here or a great comedy there. But is anybody talking about most of them? Not really. And how many times do we get to the Emmys where they'll nominate like, five or six shows, and for a lot of us, you're like, I don't even know what that is.
0: No, I mean, you know, we're in the business of knowing what that is, but there's just so much you can't. And it's just like, what? Oh, okay, I guess that's a show. But yeah, but all through the 80s and 90s and into the 2000s, like, this guy's name was just stapled to the biggest hits. Like, the Cheers thing alone, you know, gets him in the Broadcasting Hall of Fame. And then it's just like, oh, he also did multiple episodes of Frasier and Friends. And it's just like, wait, what? There's a picture of the cast of Friends you often see of them very young, all on a jet, because this guy, James Burrows, the week before the pilot aired, he flew them all to Las Vegas for the weekend. And he told them, go out and have some fun, because a week from now, you'll never be able to do this again.
1: Yeah.
0: Because you'll just be that famous and recognizable. And, I mean, he obviously didn't know how big a deal Friends would actually become. But he knew, you know, this is what happens when his shows are hit. So here we go.
1: Yeah. Well, and good gosh, the legend that is Friends, the legend that are all of these shows. So thank you for highlighting this truly amazing career. And you talk about binging shows, like how you said, oh, I would love to rewatch Lost. How many times over the years have you rewatched Cheers and Frasier?
0: I just finished a Frasier rewatch like two weeks ago. Yeah. I don't even bring it up anymore because this is, but it's also where I'll just hit play and the thing just sort of runs for a couple hours while I'm puttering around the house doing errands or whatever else. The Cheers, I watched so much when I was a kid and when I was in high school. One of the channels, I think it might have been like the Fox channel right over the border, because we were right close to the border, so we got Fox. But they had Cheers on Night Court every night.
1: Yeah.
0: Maybe it was one of our channels. So every single night I was watching Cheers, and then the new ones every Thursday night. So I got a huge dose of it growing up like that. And then when the pandemic hit, it's like, oh, we're all working from home. Everything's closed. The very first thing I did was I just went online and just like, Cheers box set, order. And it's like, and it came the 2 days later, and it's like, all right, now, because I was like, we're going to have time, so I'm getting into something cozy and comfortable. That was the other thing. We were looking for comfort viewing because, you know, it was unsettling when the pandemic began because we're like, what's going on?
1: Yeah.
0: So, yeah, that was a great help through that. And that was obviously 2020, and I've rewatched it all since then. And I've been thinking about doing it again. And the only reason keeping me from doing it is that I've got it on DVD. It's not on any of my streamers. It's like, well, if I watch on DVD, I got to get up every six episodes to change a disc. Which is ridiculous, because you should get up more often than that anyways. But
1: oh, man. Just, yeah, when you look at these titles, Mary Tyler Moore Show, Bob Newhart Show, Laverne and Shirley, Cheers, Frasier, Friends, Will and Grace, Mike and Molly, Two and a Half Men, The Big Bang Theory, did I mention Taxi? I don't know. Yeah. I just mentioned it now. That is an amazing career. What a contribution to television comedy. That is all the time we've got. I'm Brett. He's Jeff. We are the Couch Potatoes. And remember, if it requires getting up off the couch, don't bother.

0: before kickoff. The noise. The nerves. The nostalgia. This season, don't just listen to the game. Feel the action with Dave Campbell, Morley Scott, and Edmonton's top Double E insiders.
1: Nothing but green grass all the way to the end zone. And they're up, Edmonton.
0: The official voice of your Edmonton Elks.
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15: From the national newsroom of the Canadian Press, I'm John Kennedy. The death toll in Venezuela rose to 1,430 people today. Some 10,000 people are missing, and Caracas-based journalist Tony Frangie-Mouad said people are mobilizing response networks as government struggles to respond.
16: The response from the state has been very soft, very mild, and the arrival of aid from abroad happened, 2 days after the earthquake, so time is against us.
15: Jorge Rodriguez, leader of the Venezuela National Assembly, said in an official update on state TV that more than 3,000 people have been injured and more than 400 aftershocks have been recorded since the devastating twin earthquakes struck 3 days ago. British Columbia Premier David Eby says his first ever trade trip to China will involve pitching the province to potential customers for BC companies. He says one meeting will involve meeting the PetroChina officials, which is involved with the impending final investment decision for a major LNG expansion project worth billions to the BC economy. Eby says he has been briefed by both the RCMP and the Canadian Security Intelligence Service in advance of his trip.
17: It's an incredibly challenging balance. So for our part, in preparation for this trip, I've had briefings from both the RCMP and from CSIS to make sure that our team is fully aware of how to minimize risk and to maximize opportunities while visiting, making sure that we're fully aware of any potential concerns that may be out there. And that is unfortunately something that we increasingly need to do in this current global environment.
15: Eby says he's approaching the trip with excitement and caution and hopes that China will lift tariffs that are currently impacting BC, including in the seafood sector. Nova Scotia's offshore energy regulator has approved several companies and groups on a bid for seabed licenses for Canada's first offshore wind farms. The qualified bidders have to meet financial, legal, and technical, as well as social, requirements, although some names may remain confidential. A formal call for bids is expected later this year, with federal and provincial ministers reviewing the proposals. Premier Tim Houston says offshore wind could help Nova Scotia become a major energy producer, with the province now aiming for up to 40 gigawatts. Montrealers gathered in Griffintown to mark the legend of Mary Gallagher, a 19th century sex worker who was murdered in 1879. The story says her ghost returns every 7 years on June 27th to search for her severed head. An actress portrayed Gallagher during the event, recounting the tale of her killing by a former best friend. Organizers say the event helps keep the urban legend alive while remembering Griffintown's working-class Irish history. This is the Canadian Press. In sports, Vernon Adams Jr. passed for 229 yards and 3 touchdowns as the Calgary Stampeders knocked off the BC Lions 41-33 tonight in a battle of 0-2 CFL teams. The West Division tilt was played in Kelowna, BC, due to the Lions' usual home of BC Place Stadium being used for World Cup matches. Corey Seager hit a solo home run, Jake Berger had 3 hits and drove in 2, and the Texas Rangers beat the Toronto Blue Jays 7-4 today. The Rangers have won 6 of the past 9 games, while the Jays have lost 5 in a row, 3 straight against Texas. The Calgary Wild's Northern Super League winless streak grew to 8 games today after surrendering a late goal in a 1-0 setback to the visiting Halifax Tides. The last place Wild, who have 6 losses and 2 draws to start the NSL campaign, gave up a goal to Saorla Miller in the 82nd minute at McMahon Stadium. From the Canadian Press, I'm John Kennedy. Games today after surrendering a late goal in a 1-0 setback to the visiting Halifax Tides. The last place Wild, who have 6 losses and 2 draws to start the NSL campaign, gave up a goal to Saorla Miller in the 82nd minute at McMahon Stadium. From the Canadian Press, I'm John Kennedy.

0: 880 Chad.
1: She held the soldier's hand. Only months earlier, he had been full of life as he longed to serve his country. Now, he was on his deathbed in a frontline hospital in France. He had a gruesome wound, but over the next few weeks, his condition improved. The nurse had been by his side the whole time, and they grew close, not in a romantic way, but as two people who cared for each other like family. Now, there was nothing she could do for him except sit by his side. The soldier had taken a turn for the worse, and the nurse watched as his breathing became ragged. The movement of his chest slowed, and then, as the last breath left his body, he was gone. The nurse was overcome with grief, but she took solace in knowing that, unlike so many others, he had not died alone. She had been with him. I'm Craig Baird, and this is Canadian History X. During National Indigenous History Month, I'm sharing the stories of men and women who left their mark. Today, we're heading into battle to follow an Indigenous nurse that helped hundreds of soldiers during the First World War. This is the story of Edith Monture. April 10th, 1890 was a cold spring morning on the Six Nations of the Grand River Reserve near Oscouen, Ontario. To this day, it's the largest First Nations reserve in Canada by population and has been around for 200 years. And many incredible Canadians like actor Jay Silverheels and runner Tom Longboat were born there, including a little girl named Edith Anderson. Like them, she entered a world that did not believe someone like her could become a nurse, a military veteran, or even a voter. The world around her had been shaped by colonialism and the Indian Act, which restricted Indigenous lives, sent children to residential schools across the country, and narrowed the opportunities for First Nations women. This is the world Edith was born into. She was the youngest of eight children who grew up in a community where healing traditions and mutual care were woven into daily life. Edith, though, was bright and determined, and she excelled in school. Once she graduated from the day school in the reserve, she went to Brantford Collegiate Institute at a time when many Indigenous girls were denied advanced education altogether. The BCI traces its roots to 1852 when it was known as the Brantford Grammar School. The modern 120 Brant Avenue facility opened in 1910, and along with Edith Anderson, it has many well-known alumni, including Dr. James Hillier, who was a brilliant physicist and co-inventor of the electron microscope, and celebrated Indigenous Canadian author, poet, and performer Pauline Johnson. Johnson was featured in an episode of Canadian History X back in 2024, so be sure to go back and have a listen if you haven't. While at Brantford Collegiate Institute, Edith dreamed of becoming a nurse. When she graduated from the school with honors, she looked ahead to a future helping others. Nursing was one of the few career paths available to women at the time. The first formal nursing training program in Canada had been founded in 1874 at the General and Marine Hospital in St. Catharines, Ontario. 9 years later, the Women's Medical College was established in Toronto. Edith was Indigenous, and unfortunately no Canadian nursing school would accept her. This was partly due to blatant systemic racism and partly because of the Indian Act. Now, as I mentioned a bit earlier, the Indian Act heavily restricted the lives of Indigenous peoples, especially women, as it enforced the patriarchal European view, including gender discrimination. The inequality was rampant in the legislation, and if an Indigenous woman married a non-Indigenous man, she lost her status. Women also couldn't possess land and were prevented from being educated beyond high school. If it was going to prevent Edith from becoming a registered nurse, she wasn't going to be limited by a bunch of old white men who couldn't give her a place in Canada. So she crossed the border into the United States and enrolled at the New Rochelle Nursing School in New York State. In 1914, she graduated at the top of her class, and in doing so, she became the first Indigenous woman from Canada to qualify as a registered nurse. But the same year, a young man halfway around the world was about to thrust humanity into chaos, and Edith would get a chance at greatness. On the morning of June 28, 1914, the city of Sarajevo woke under a tense summer heat. In the cafes and boarding houses, students argued about poetry, revolution, nationalism, and freedom. Among those young men was Gavrilo Princip. He'd grown up in a remote Bosnian village, but was now in Sarajevo, awaiting

0: the arrival of the Archduke Franz Ferdinand and his wife, Duchess Sophie Chotek. Gavrilo, among the five other men, were there on a mission. They were going to kill the Archduke and free their people. Their plan was simple. Each man would throw grenades as the motorcade went by. Gavrilo took his assigned place and waited. The first conspirator panicked when he saw the Archduke's car approach and froze. The next one did nothing. The cars were moving as the entire plan seemed to be dissolving into silence. Then came the third. He hurled his bomb. For an instant, chaos erupted as the explosion thundered down the street. Smoke, screams, shattered glass. People ran in panic. For the remaining conspirators, like Gavrilo, everything now seemed ruined. The Archduke had survived, and police soon swept the city. Later that day, Gavrilo stood outside a delicatessen as the Archduke's car approached on its way to the hospital, where he was to visit those injured in the grenade attack. As it passed in front of him, the vehicle stalled and the gears locked. His target was now sitting right in front of him. Astonished at the circumstances, Gavrilo pulled out of his gun and took aim at a point-blank range. The Archduke and Duchess died within minutes. This one act led to a massive, unpredictable consequences over time. Not only did it reshape world order in the entire 20th century and beyond, but it also changed Edith Monture's life. As the dust began to settle on the assassination of the Archduke, other dominoes began to fall. In retaliation, the Austro-Hungarian Empire declared war on Serbia, but Russia had a treaty with Serbia and they declared war on Austria-Hungary. In response, Germany entered the chat, and on August 4, 1914, Britain and France declared war on Germany. Canada was a dominion of the British Empire, which meant we were at war as well. When Gavrilo Princip took that fatal shot, he lit the spark of what became the First World War. At the beginning, Edith was still in the United States working as a nurse at a private school in New Rochelle, New York. But then in 1917, Germany began unrestricted U-boat warfare against merchant vessels. But now Germany believed they could starve Britain into surrender before the United States could mobilize effectively. So Germany resumed unrestricted submarine warfare in the Atlantic and took aim at American ships. Then British intelligence intercepted a secret message sent by German Foreign Minister Arthur Zimmermann to Mexico, proposing that if the United States entered the war, Mexico should be a German ally. By April 2, 1917, the United States entered the war, and Edith signed up to fight. By now, the war had been raging for 3 years, and the front lines had been proven to be a meat grinder of death. Like so many others who signed up to fight, Edith didn't know if she would see her loved ones again, so prior to leaving, she returned home to the Six Nations Reserve to see family and friends. Edith returned to New York City to await deployment. It came on January 23, 1918, when Edith received orders to report immediately to Ellis Island. The following day, as she approached the island, Edith saw nurses in Red Cross uniforms waiting to get on the boat. She wrote in her diary, "They looked so important that I didn't dare speak to any of them." Despite her own skill and experience, she was intimidated by them, so once she reported for service, Edith waited quietly on her own. Over the next few days, however, she began to open up. She went shopping in New York City and bought clothes, a trunk, and other items for the upcoming journey. And once back on Ellis Island, she got into heated debates over which country produced the best nurses, Canada or the United States. She also attended dances, wrote letters, and watched movies. And the days ticked by one. It seemed to her that the war would be over before she even left North America. Staying home wouldn't be a terrible thing. Because every day the newspapers were filled with endless lists of the soldiers killed in battle. But just as soon as she had settled into a new normal, Edith received her uniform and equipment. It was clear on February 13, 1918 that Edith would be shipping out. The next day, she was prohibited from leaving the island and was told to pack her trunk. A departure was imminent. Then, finally, after weeks of waiting, Edith boarded the SS Carmenia, and on February 16, 1918, she departed New York. She wrote of the experience. "Everybody happy. We were all agreeably surprised by our accommodations. We walked out on deck with Captain Peck until dinner was served. Very good service."
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3: 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Touchdown, Elks.
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0: The nerves must have been mixed with excitement. This was Edith's first time crossing the Atlantic Ocean, and overall, it was a pleasant experience. Her life at sea came to an end on March 4th, and the ship reached Liverpool. But there wouldn't be much time to rest. They were far from their final destination, and so they began their journey south towards France. Before long, the peaceful tranquility of the English countryside would be replaced by the true brutalities of war. The voyage across the Channel would be their first test. The war grew closer as the atmosphere changed immediately when they reached France. Locomotives shrieked in rail yards, ambulance convoys rattled over cobblestones, endless streams of troops marched towards battle while they collided with the wounded on their way north. Edith quickly discovered that the war had its own geography as they continued towards the front by military train, and the farther inland they traveled, the more visible the war became. It was a beautiful spring day when Edith finally stepped off the train near the front lines on March 10, 1918. Other nurses and soldiers welcomed her, and it was all very thrilling for the young Mohawk from Canada. The first thing she did was take a bath. She said, quote, "Water never felt so good, for we were all grimy." Then she tried to rest because the next few weeks would be focused on training. She attended drills and medical lectures and French classes. And when it was time to put all that training to the test, Edith was ready and did not disappoint. She immediately dove in. Regardless of the danger, she helped doctors and made wounded soldiers comfortable. The front lines were intense as part of the Westchester County Unit B, which was attached to the base hospital number 23 near Vitel, France. Vitel was not a shattered trench town like those nearer the Western Front. It had been a quiet spa resort famous for mineral water, elegant hotels, and therapeutic baths. But it had been transformed into an enormous medical center as the scale of casualties overwhelmed military medicine. Every day, there were more injured soldiers, and the array of injuries shocked Edith. They came from battles whose names had already become synonymous with slaughter and arrived exhausted from long evacuation routes. Many had lain for hours or days before, so by the time the soldiers had reached Vitel, uniforms were stiff with mud and blood. Some men had not fully understood where they were being taken. They only knew they had survived long enough to leave the trenches behind. Inside the wards, the atmosphere was heavy with exhaustion and a mixture of antiseptic, ether, damp wool, cigarette smoke, infection, and unwashed bodies. Edith and the nurses moved continuously among the beds. Gas attacks had scorched lungs, leaving soldiers coughing and struggling to breathe. Others had lost limbs and suffered shrapnel wounds or were so mangled nothing could be done for them beyond holding a hand to ensure they weren't alone when the end came for them. Whenever she was able, Edith went to the battlefields to find wounded soldiers in need of help. She said years later, "We would walk right over where they had been fighting. It was an awful sight. Buildings and rubble, trees burnt, spent shells all over the place, whole towns blown up." The days were long, 14-hour shifts spent cleaning wounds torn open by shell fragments and changing dressings on amputated limbs. She also spoon-fed men too weak to lift their heads and wrote letters home for soldiers whose hands no longer existed. During major offensives, the wards filled so rapidly that the beds nearly touched each other. Stretchers, crowded hallways, waiting for space. At night, people in the hospital rarely slept as the moans of the wounded and dying interrupted any moment of rest. Edith wrote on June 6, 1918, that she had been on night duty and had seen 56 patients, as well as three German prisoners of war. In another diary entry 3 weeks later, she was on duty in the operation room, assisting doctors as they performed emergency surgery on newly arrived soldiers. She mentioned one patient, a 17-year-old boy who lied about his age to enlist. He lost both of his arms when a shell exploded near him as he drove a horse-drawn wagon. And amidst all of this darkness, she met a young American soldier, and her time with him stayed with her forever. The man was named Earl King. He had been shot in the neck, but the efforts of Edith and the doctor saved his life. And as he recovered, Edith and the 20-year-old soldier became friends. She described their relationship as that of a brother and sister. For several nights, she believed he would recover. She had sat beside him and had nursed him through many hemorrhages, so when one night Earl began to decline, she hoped he would pull through once more. Edith attempted to find orderlies, but none were available. All she could do was enlist the help of a young boy who delivered bread to the hospital to help her. She managed to stop the bleeding, and it seemed the worst was behind him. The next day, Earl had improved and was his old self. Edith was relieved that the young man she'd become so fond of had beaten death once more. But the Grim Reaper wasn't far because the following night, Earl hemorrhaged again, and this time, his luck had run out. He died 4 hours later. Edith wrote, "My heart was broken, cried most of the day, could not sleep." Edith stood in the pouring rain at his funeral to pay her last respects, and as she dealt with her own grief, she wrote to Earl's mother to tell her that when he died, he was not alone. Edith had been by his side right to the end. The war had hardened many people, but those who knew Edith said it deepened her compassion instead. by the time the First World War ended on November 11, 1918, over 66,000 Canadians had been killed and another 172,000 had been wounded. It felt less like a victory and more like humanity had endured a catastrophe. The war had changed everyone, and it left a deep impact on Edith. And while the guns had grown silent, she wasn't heading home quite yet. Base Hospital 23 was officially closed on February 6, 1919, and the remaining patients were transferred to other hospitals. Edith assisted with the month-long operation, and she finally left Europe on April 8, 1918, aboard the SS Kaiserin Augusta Victoria. But she wouldn't be going back to the United States. Instead, she would be traveling back to Canada to devote herself to helping others on her reserve. She returned to a country that now gave her more rights than she had when she left because the federal government had extended the vote to most women in Canada over the age of 21. However, Asian and Indigenous women could not vote. But Edith would be able to because she was a veteran and she was entitled to vote. And that's how Edith became the first status Indigenous woman and registered band member to vote in a Canadian federal election. Proud of her ability to vote, Edith never stopped working to ensure other Indigenous women could have that same right. She campaigned for them and never missed an opportunity to exercise her right to vote as an example to others. And despite her best efforts, it took 40 years for Indigenous women to be able to cast their own ballots. Throughout these years, Edith had been on the Six Nations Reserve, and that's where she served her community best and where she built a home with her husband, Claiborne Monture, and their five children, one of whom died as an infant. During the Second World War, Edith wasn't able to return to Europe, but she did what she could on the home front. She spent long hours making bandages that would help mend soldiers overseas. Meanwhile, Edith worked on a reserve as a nurse and midwife until she retired in 1955 at the age of 65. I would note that she could have crossed paths with Oscar-nominated actor Graham Greene, who was born on the Six Nations Reserve in 1952. Maybe she helped deliver him. Who knows? Even after Edith retired, she continued to advocate for Indigenous healthcare and became a founding member of the Canadian Indigenous Nurses Association in 1975. This organization still exists to help Indigenous peoples in the Canadian healthcare system. Edith was also proud as a veteran. In every Remembrance Day, she donned her uniform and medals to join in the local ceremonies. She did it not only for herself and her people, but for the men she cared for those she helped heal, and for those she saw die on the operating table in France. When Edith Monture passed away on April 3rd, 1996, she'd be remembered by those she held most dear. That included 14 grandchildren and many more great-grandchildren. Since her death, Edith has been honored for her impact on Canadian history. In Brantford, both a street and a park are now named after her, as is the Edith Monture Elementary School. In 2025, the Government of Canada designated her as a National Historic Person. And the biggest honor might be that her birthday is shared with Indigenous Nurses Day. Every April 10th is when Canadians recognize the contributions of nurses like Edith and their continuing influence on Indigenous healthcare. Edith was born when Sir John A. Macdonald was the Prime Minister of Canada. She died the same year I received my driver's license. Now, if you're good at math, that's 106 years of a life well lived and dedicated to helping others. Few of us will likely live that long, but we can all learn from Edith, and we can spend our lives making the world around us just a little bit better.
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0: 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The official voice of your Edmonton Elks. Taking a deep dive into our country's beautiful, dark, and sometimes totally bizarre past. This is Canadian History X with Craig Baird on 880 Chad.
1: Today, there's a growing sentiment that keeping whales, dolphins, and other animals in captivity is wrong. That's a major change from just a few years ago. As a teenager in the 1990s, I remember going to West Edmonton Mall and seeing dolphin shows as I walked around shopping. Yeah, you heard that right. Dolphins at a mall. Personally, I don't think whales or dolphins should be kept in captivity to do tricks for humans. Why am I going off on a tangent about zoos? Well, not that long ago, humans were kept in zoos and put on display as well. People from around the colonized world, primarily Africa, Australia, and the Western Hemisphere, were convinced to live in zoos in Europe. From the 19th to the 20th century, 35,000 people were put on display to show the superiority of European descendants over the quote-unquote primitive and savage societies elsewhere. Over the first few decades of the 20th century, the human zoo received increased criticism, yet they did continue, but the popularity of these human zoos only lasted for a few decades. In 1904, over 1,100 Filipinos were displayed at the St. Louis World's Fair in conjunction with the 1904 Summer Olympics. They were encouraged to perform, quote, tribal customs that could be seen as strange to Americans, regardless of whether those performances were traditional to their culture. Human zoos began to fall out of fashion by the 1930s, but they could still be found in the 21st century. In fact, in July 2005, the Augsburg Zoo in Germany hosted an African village that brought together food stands, traditional crafts, basket weavers, and hair braiders for kids. And although organizers stated the exhibit was meant to celebrate the continent's culture, the exhibit made of grass huts was nestled between the monkey and the savanna exhibit, which brought up colonialism and racism, as it contributed to stereotyping African culture as a monolith, as opposed to a continent with varied and individual cultures and histories. Canada never really had a history of human zoos, but we had plenty of people from Canada who became exhibitions. From the Pacific to the Arctic to the Atlantic, Indigenous peoples were encouraged by promoters to go to Europe to be part of these traveling exhibitions. And we know nearly nothing of the majority of those who participated, except for two families of eight people that went to Germany in 1880. Abraham Ulrikov did what nearly no other person exhibited in a human zoo was able to do. He kept a journal. And thanks to this, we're able to get a glimpse of what things were like on the other side of the fence, so to speak. As you can expect, this is not a sunny tale, and this will serve as your trigger warning. Abraham Ulrikov was born on January 29, 1845, in Hebron, Labrador. Hebron was a tiny community founded by Moravian missionaries. A denomination of the Protestant faith, their history in Labrador goes back to 1771, when they founded the first community of name and began their work to convert the Inuit of Labrador to Christianity. They quickly expanded with new communities like Okak in 1776, Hopedale in 1782, and Hebron in 1830. Born into a community run by missionaries meant that from an early age, Abraham was raised in the Christian faith. And little is known of Abraham Ulrikov's life before the 1880s. He likely fished, hunted, and lived his life as generations of his ancestors had before him. But everything changed when a Norwegian trader named Adrian Jacobsen arrived in Labrador on August 8, 1880. He was contracted by Carl Hagenbeck to find people for a new exhibit at various zoos in Europe. The German merchant is thought to be the creator of the modern zoo. He revolutionized zoo architecture to make animal enclosures look like a natural habitat, instead of keeping animals in cages and behind bars. Hagenbeck also pioneered human zoos. Hagenbeck had entrusted Jacobsen before when he had convinced a group of Greenland Inuit in 1877 to be exhibited in Europe. After the Danish government forbid him from using Greenland Inuit in such a manner again, he tried his luck in Labrador instead. He was contracted to bring home eight Inuit to be toured through Germany and France. And this was not an easy task. In every community, he was blocked by the Moravians, who considered human zoos to be immoral. They also didn't like the idea of their parishioners being taken to Europe, where they would be exposed to Catholicism. As Jacobson searched Labrador for volunteers, he came across Abraham Ulrikop. Abraham was married to Ulrik and had two children. They didn't have surnames, so Abraham Ulrikop means Abraham, husband of Ulrik. Surnames wouldn't become part of Inuit names until the 1960s with Project Surname, but that's a story for another episode. When Jacobson met Abraham in 1880, he found him to be adventurous and curious. Abraham could read and write and spoke three languages, English, German, and Inuktitut. He played the violin and was a natural leader. Jacobson was struggling to find volunteers for the human zoo, so he asked Abraham to help him find unconverted Inuit to go to Europe. Abraham agreed, and the two set out for the northern part of Labrador, which was free from the Moranian influence. Within a few days, they found a family who were willing to go overseas. They were a husband and wife, Teganiak and Pingu, and their teenage daughter, Nugasak. Even with those, Jacobson was still five people short of his contract, so he asked Abraham if he and his family would come too. At the time, Abraham was in debt to the Moravians for £10. There's no indication of what this was for, but in his diary, Abraham stated the debt was for kayaking expenses. And that may not seem like a lot, but today that debt would amount to about £985 or $1,700 Canadian. Abraham also owed for his father's debts, who had recently passed away. Jacobson told him that the Greenland Inuit, who went with him to Europe in 1877, had returned rich. Abraham spoke with George Ford, the Hudson Bay Post manager, who helped convince him that it was a good idea. And hoping to help his family, Abraham agreed. He wrote in his diary, "I was in deep misery. I often prayed to God to help me to free myself from this and to hear my sighs, because I even wasn't able anymore to take care of my relatives." Little did he know how much the decision would cost him in the end. On August 26, 1880, Abraham, his wife Ulrik, and their three-year-old daughter Sarah and infant daughter Mariah boarded a ship along with his unmarried nephew Tobias, Teganiak, and Pingu, and their teenage daughter Nugasak. The two families departed Labrador aboard the Eisbar, which is German for polar bear. The month-long journey across the Atlantic was particularly difficult for the two Inuit families who are not used to such a long journey on water. Abraham wrote that Teganiak attempted to use magic to prevent storms from harming them. Teganiak and his family were not converted, and that was something that bothered Abraham, who wrote, "The heathenish Teganiak at the fore, gestating with his arms and giving forth one howl after the other, thinking he had suddenly gone insane." The families arrived in Europe in late September, and as soon as they arrived, Jacobson fell ill. Upon recovering, he forgot to do something he was legally required to do under German law. He didn't get the Inuit families vaccinated against smallpox before they were put on display at the Hagenbeck Zoo on September 24, 1880. And his forgetfulness would have tragic consequences. As soon as the Inuit families were put on display at the Hagenbeck Zoo, they regretted their decision to participate in the venture. Abraham spoke several languages, played the violin, and could write. And despite this, he was told to act in a stereotypical and demeaning manner when visitors approached their exhibit. The weather in Germany was warmer and damp than the Inuit families were used to, and as a result, they were constantly chilled. They were also given a diet consisting primarily of bread, which they were not used to eating. As a result, they were often hungry and poorly fed. And Jacobson was also abusive. He felt Tobias was being disobedient, so he whipped him in front of the others. Abraham was livid over the incident and threatened to write a letter to people he knew in England over the matter. Jacobson apologized and bought silver ribbons for all the women to try and make amends. Meanwhile, the families were in exhibition at the Hagenbeck Zoo until they were moved to the Berlin Zoo, where they were exhibited from October 15th to November 14th. In Berlin, the crowds were overwhelming. The Inuit families were deafened by the constant noise of the visitors, who were comfortable overstepping boundaries of privacy and respect as they jumped over the fence and stared at the families through windows while they slept. Abraham had to use a whip and harpoon to chase the crowds away. He then covered the windows and kept the door locked. The family then traveled to Prague on November 15th to be part of another exhibit, where the crowds continued to be overwhelming and the culture shock insurmountable. At one point, a seal was brought in and put in a pond in the exhibit, where Abraham was expected to harpoon it as the crowd watched. He wrote, "Everybody clapped their hands, greyly like eider ducks." After Prague, the family went to Frankfurt and Darmstadt. This is where things took a tragic turn.
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1: I hope you've enjoyed our show so far and our look at Edith Montour and Abraham Ulrich. I think these are two wonderful stories from our history, and I never tire of telling them. 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I have almost 700 episodes about Canada's history for you to enjoy. 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And if you want to, you can also find my first Canadian history book, Canada's Main Street, at most bookstores, at the library, and online. Wherever you get books, really. Okay, let's get back to the show. Nugasak, the teenage daughter of the other couple with Abraham and his family, started to feel sick. Doctors diagnosed her with nothing more than a stomach ulcer. But it wasn't. It was smallpox. We are far removed from the threat of it now because smallpox has been eradicated since the 1970s, and the last natural outbreak of smallpox in the United States occurred in 1949. But the disease was once extremely deadly. When Europeans arrived in North America's shores, the deadliest thing they brought with them was smallpox. Indigenous peoples had no immunity to the infectious disease caused by the variola virus, and it ravaged entire nations. The first reported smallpox outbreak in New France was in 1616. The disease was spread by fur traders venturing deep into the wilderness of modern-day Quebec, where they infected the Algonquin and the Innu people. The disease eventually spread to the Maritimes, James Bay, and the Great Lakes. Between 1634 and 1640, Jesuit priests unwittingly introduced smallpox to the Wendat people south of the Georgian Bay. The priests insisted on baptizing the sick and dying, further spreading the disease. In the space of those 6 years, 60% of the Wendat people died. And as the fur trade moved west, smallpox followed. From 1779 to 1783, the disease spread from modern-day Manitoba to Alberta, and because of it, some indigenous communities in the Canadian prairies lost 75% of their population. In the late 18th and early 19th century, the disease made its way to the Canadian North, sweeping through the Inuit population. It cannot be understated, the terrible effects smallpox had on the indigenous peoples of Canada. Exactly how many indigenous peoples died from smallpox between 1600 and 1900 is unknown, but the number could easily be in the hundreds of thousands. According to the Center of Disease Control, people who had smallpox had a fever and a distinctive progressive skin rash. Many smallpox survivors had permanent scars over large areas of their body, especially their faces, and some were left blind. It was a terrible disease that had decimated so many, and it was now spreading among the Inuit families on display in Europe. Smallpox claimed its first victim among them on December 14, 1880, when Nugasak passed away. Abraham wrote, "There is one of us, Daganiak's daughter Nugasak, who stopped living very fast and terribly, greatly suffering." And although Nugasak's suffering was over, the hardship for everyone else was just beginning. Daganiak's wife died on December 27th. 4 days later, smallpox claimed Abraham's three-year-old daughter. When Sarah died on December 31st, doctors finally recognized the illness as smallpox, and on January 1st, 1881, the five Inuit who remained alive were vaccinated. And if you think the horrors of the illness and deaths prevented the exhibitions from going forward, let me dispel you of that notion. The remaining family members were sent to Paris to be put on display, but that only lasted a week. On January 9th, they were all admitted to the St. Louis Hospital in Paris. Marie, Abraham's infant daughter, died on January 10th. The next day, Daganiak was lost to the disease. The man who had lost his wife and daughter already, and was already so overcome with grief and sickness, asked for a rope so he could hang himself. For him, death would be welcomed after so much sorrow. Abraham and his nephew Tobias both died on January 13th, 1881. 5 days before he died, Abraham wrote a letter to his friend, Brother Eisner in Labrador. In it, he wrote, quote, "My dear teacher Eisner, pray for us to the Lord that the evil sickness will stop if it is his will, but God's will be fulfilled. I'm a poor man who is dust." End quote. Knowing he would not live long, he wrote in his diary, quote, "I do not long for earthly possessions, but this is what I long for, to see my relatives again who are over there." End quote. And while it may seem like he's referring to Labrador, he was likely referring to his relatives, who had already passed on. Ulrich, Abraham's wife, was the sole Inuit person left alive, but she lost the battle against smallpox 3 days after her husband died. The Inuit possessions were sent to Labrador after they all passed, but their remains did not follow. Jacobson, the man who brought the Inuit families to Europe, wrote after their deaths, "Did I really have to drive these poor brave people to die in a foreign country? How has it come to pass so differently from my intentions?" It may well seem like he had remorse, but that was only momentary. After Pengu, Deganiak's wife, died, Jacobson kept her skull, which had her hair on it, and he gave it to a professor for study. And 4 days after all of the Inuit family members died, Jacobson started planning his next trip to North and South America so he could bring back more artifacts and people. Meanwhile, the families were buried in a common grave, but they would not remain there. In 1885, Abraham, his wife, Ulrich, and their infant daughter, Maria, were exhumed and sent to museums to once again be put on display. Their brains were also extracted so they could be studied. Sarah, Abraham's 3-year-old daughter's skull, was displayed in a Berlin museum, and no effort was ever made to return the bodies to Labrador, and no effort for a proper burial. That same year, Jacobson was back in Canada, where he convinced a group of indigenous peoples in British Columbia to come back to Europe with him. In 1885, they set sail for Europe and traveled with him until 1887. During the Columbian Exposition of 1893, Jacobson exhibited 25 non-European descendants for crowds. Human zoos eventually fell out of fashion. The crowd dissipated and the tradition became part of the, quote, dark part of our past. Yet, the remains of the two Inuit families who weren't vaccinated are still in Europe, far from their homeland. But that may not always be the case, as there are efforts to change that. In 2009, Franz Revert learned of Abraham's story. The photographer, writer, researcher, and fellow of the Royal Canadian Geographical Society wondered what had happened to the remains of the two Inuit families. After researching the story for a year, she contacted the Muséum National d'Histoire Naturelle in Paris. She was told by the museum that they had 5 fully mounted skeletons. They were the remains of the 5 Inuit family members who died in Paris in 1881. On June 14, 2013, the Canada-France Enhanced Cooperation Agenda, a joint venture to repatriate the Inuit family's remains from French museum collections, was signed. And a year later, Revert released the book In the Footsteps of Abraham Ulrichab in 2014, and this brought to light the story. She also helped in the production of the documentary Trapped in a Human Zoo, which aired on CBC's The Nature of Things with David Suzuki in 2016. And while the remains have not been returned to Labrador yet, the process is moving forward, and hopefully Abraham and the rest of his Inuit relatives can be laid to rest in their homeland over 140 years after they left. I hope you enjoyed that episode and our look at Abraham Ulrichab. Next week, we're looking at Portia White. Information from Canadian Encyclopedia, CBC, Inuit Literatures, Wikipedia, Polar Horizons, and the people in the text. 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
12: From the national newsroom of the Canadian Press, I'm John Kennedy. BC Premier David Eby says he's approaching his first ever trip to China with excitement and caution. He says the United States has been a good partner with BC in the past, but the province is working to diversify its trade after becoming far too dependent on America.
13: British Columbians have asked the government very clearly to do the work to diversify our trade relationships around the world. As a government, we've set a goal that in the next 10 years, we want to double our international trade beyond where it is right now outside of the United States.
12: EB's trip was scheduled between June 27th and July 3rd, but he says he's cutting the trip short to deal with the province's memorandum of understanding with the federal government. The people of Lynn Lake, Manitoba are being forced out of their homes once again as another wildfire threatens the northern community. The town has been ordered a mandatory evacuation, saying residents who haven't already left will be flown to safety over the weekend. It's the third time in just over a year Lynn Lake has faced a large-scale evacuation because of a wildfire threatening life and property. Alberta Premier Danielle Smith and Calgary Mayor Jeremy Farkas say a disagreement over noise levels during the Calgary Stampede has now been quashed.
14: Smith and Farkas say the city and Stampede event operators have agreed to keep reduced concert hours and lower decibel limits for outdoor events during this year's festival. The move is meant to respect nearby residents after last year's Stampede drew hundreds of complaints about loud noise, vibrating windows, and disorder spilling into residential streets. Now the agreement comes just before Smith's June 30th deadline for Calgary to change its noise rules or potentially face provincial intervention. David Augustine, The Canadian Press.
12: Nova Scotia has narrowed the field for what could become Canada's first ever offshore wind farm. The bidding process for companies interested in putting up these wind farms is expected to begin later this year, with governments still required to sign off before projects can move ahead. Premier Tim Houston says the industry could position Nova Scotia as a clean energy exporter, with plans ultimately calling for up to 40 gigawatts of offshore wind power. 1 week of an agreement between the U.S. and Iran has come apart. The U.S. military fired strikes into Iran after Iran struck a cargo ship with a drone in the Strait of Hormuz. ABC senior White House correspondent Selena Wang has the details.
15: That memorandum of understanding Trump signed with Iran is already fraying. Bahrain, home to a major U.S. military base, says Iranian drones targeted its territory, accusing Iran of exporting chaos and undermining regional stability. Since the war began, Tehran has repeatedly attacked neighboring Gulf states in retaliation for U.S. and Israeli attacks.
12: Meanwhile, Mexican music star Karin León is set to make history as the first performer to headline a concert at Inter Miami's new stadium. The Grammy-winning singer says taking the stage at Lionel Messi's home field is a career milestone and a chance to showcase regional Mexican music to a global audience. This is the Canadian Press. In sports, Vernon Adams Jr. passed for 229 yards and three touchdowns as the Calgary Stampeders knocked off the BC Lions 41-33 tonight in a battle of 0-2 CFL teams. The West Division tilt was played in Kelowna, BC, due to the Lions' usual home of BC Place Stadium being used for World Cup matches. Corey Seager hit a solo home run, Jake Berger had three hits and drove in two, and the Texas Rangers beat the Toronto Blue Jays 7-4 today. The Rangers have won six of the past nine games, while the Jays have lost five in a row, three straight against Texas. The Calgary Wild's Northern Super League winless streak grew to eight games today after surrendering a late goal in a 1-0 setback to the visiting Halifax Tides. The last place Wild, who have six losses and two draws to start the NSL campaign, gave up a goal to Saorla Miller in the 82nd minute at McMahon Stadium. From the Canadian Press, I'm John Kennedy. Who have six losses and two draws to start the NSL campaign, gave up a goal to Saorla Miller in the 82nd minute at McMahon Stadium. From the Canadian Press, I'm John Kennedy.
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11: From the National News. newsroom of the Canadian Press. I'm John Kennedy. Authorities in Venezuela are stepping up efforts to find those still missing after this week's back-to-back devastating 7.2 and 7.5 magnitude earthquakes. Aid agencies say the crucial first 48 to 72 hours to find survivors is closing, as access to Liguria State is being limited to eliminate potential traffic chaos that might hinder rescue efforts. U.S. search and rescue teams are now reportedly on the ground, with a U.N. official saying there will likely be 51,000 people unaccounted for as the death toll continues to rise. Federal Jobs Minister Patty Haidu says the government got plenty of feedback about a controversial provision in the labor code as a part of a recent stakeholder review. Ottawa heard concerns about Section 107 of the labor code, a measure the labor minister has used frequently in recent years to squash job action in key sectors of the economy. Haidu says she's open to the use of other tools.
12: Obviously, you'll probably be able to predict that some unions think that the 107 tool should be eliminated. Some, I would say, are cautious about 107, but think that there should still be a tool that needs to be in the code for the minister to use.
11: Haidu says the earlier engagement between unions and employers could help avoid the kinds of labor disruptions that need federal intervention over the past few years. Consumer Protection BC says it's investigating complaints about ticket reseller StubHub from people who say they didn't receive their World Cup tickets. A regulator spokesperson says the investigation aims to determine whether the company complies with the province's consumer protection laws. Since the start of the tournament, the agency says it has received 3 complaints from consumers who purchased World Cup tickets and say the tickets weren't issued to them. BC's Attorney General Nikki Sharma didn't comment on the probe in a statement yesterday, but said StubHub has publicly committed to honoring its refund guarantees to fans and may have options available if affected. A Nanaimo, BC homeowner says his family is being harassed by teenagers taking part in a social media challenge that involves aggressively kicking the doors of strangers' homes. Marty Peters says teens have been targeting his home since last August, with more frequent and aggressive incidents in recent months. Peters says some neighbors are taking measures into their own hands.
13: I can say with a great deal of certainty, any of the neighbors that know my situation are keeping stuff at the front door. So if somebody's kid comes home with a dent in their head or a black eye, you know, it's potential that these kids are going to get injured in the process being idiots.
11: Police say there have been at least 10 reported instances of door kicking, with most of the suspects believed to be attending a local high school. This is the Canadian Press. In sports, Brooke Henderson of Smiths Falls, Ontario, is one shot behind the leader after 3 rounds of the Women's PGA Championship in Minnesota. Heron Yu shot 4-under-68 today, grabbing the lead. Ina Yoon entered the day with a 5-shot lead, finishing 2 shots off the pace, while Nelly Korda chased a historic 3rd straight major championship win and is 4 shots off the lead. Switzerland will meet Algeria in the World Cup's round of 32 knockout match at BC Place Stadium in Vancouver. Algeria earned a dramatic 3-3 draw with Austria on Saturday in Kansas City, finishing 3rd in Group J with the win, loss, and draw in its group, and they'll be in Vancouver. Defending champion Argentina and Austria also advanced from Group J. In the CFL, Vernon Adams Jr. and the Calgary Stampeders played spoiler in front of a capacity crowd at the Apple Bowl, prevailing 41-33 over the BC Lions for their first win of the young CFL season. From the Canadian Press, I'm John Kennedy.
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14: 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If you've been listening to the show for a while, you're probably used to us playing a featured episode from front to back from a special podcast, Well, now we've expanded the show to a new two-hour format. So every single week on the show, you'll get two featured episodes, two different podcasts, to turn you on to maybe some of your new favorites. There are millions of podcasts out there, and sometimes it can be kind of tough to navigate, to find the best ones. Well, at least the best ones for you. We've all got our favorite comedy podcasts that make us laugh, history podcasts that teach us something we didn't know, news podcasts that keep us informed, and true crime podcasts, which we seemingly can't get enough of. Every single week on this show, then, you'll get now two featured podcasts, and we're excited for the shows that we have in store for you. You can find all of the shows that we feature on the show, podcasts that teach us something we didn't know, news podcasts that keep us informed, and true crime podcasts, which we seemingly can't get enough of. Every single week on this show, then, you'll get now two featured podcasts, and we're excited for the shows that we have in store for you. You can find all of the shows that we feature

0: bit at my cheeks as I stepped off the bus. I was in high school, and winter in Alberta meant darkness clinging to the morning and the crunch of snow under every boot. Our high school had organized a ski day, and most of us had been buzzing about it for weeks. I had never skied before, but couldn't wait to hit the slopes at Rabbit Hill Snow Resort south of Edmonton. Now, the hill isn't huge like the mountain resorts in British Columbia we see in brochures, but it felt big enough to us, and after figuring out the tow rope and the bunny hill, I thought I was good enough to hit more difficult runs. I rode up the lift, my legs dangling as it hummed overhead. From the top, I could see the North Saskatchewan River Valley stretching white and flat in the distance. Then I quickly practiced. French fries and pizza with my skis. I looked down at the lodge 100 meters below me and fearlessly took off. The feeling of the wind in my hair was exhilarating. This was the 1990s, so helmets were pretty much optional. I thought I was pretty hot stuff on the ski hill. But then I hit a bad patch of snow and slammed face first into the ground. That night, my parents kept me awake and asked me random questions like, what's the day of the week and what's your name? Thankfully, I didn't have a concussion, but it was the end of my skiing career. I'm not a thrill seeker on the hill. After all, I'm not a crazy Canuck. I'm Craig Baird. But today on Canadian History X, I am joined by one. He is one of Canada's greatest skiers. His name, Ken Reid. The story begins far from the spotlight and very far from the Alps. It begins on November 6, 1955 in Ann Arbor, Michigan, where Ken Reid was born and skiing had been imprinted in his DNA. After all, Ken said his mother Dee had been the Canadian downhill and combined champion in 1948. His father John was doing a postgraduate in pediatrics. And by the time Ken was three, he was skiing down the hills outside the city on his first pair of skis, which were from Woodward's department store. In 1958, the family moved to Vancouver, where the North Shore Mountains stood like a promise on the horizon. His father became an assistant professor of public health and pediatrics at the University of British Columbia, and Ken was within driving distance with his family of places like Mount Seymour Ski Area, where the family went every weekend. After 4 years in Vancouver, John became the head of the Department of Preventative Medicine at Queen's University, and once again, the Reids packed up and moved. In their new home, the family joined the Ottawa Ski Club at Camp Fortune. The club was the largest in the region and had been around for decades as the most popular choice for alpine racing and for producing Olympians.
1: At the time, Ottawa Ski Club was the largest ski club in Canada and had a stellar history of Anne Hegdeweet, and Betsy Clifford was one of the up-and-comers of the day. A little bit older than me, but you know, you were always, and then there were others, Curry Chapman, that's one that comes to mind, that you knew them when they came home and skied around. You're always thrilled to have them nearby, and looking up to them, because those are the heroes of the day.
0: For 5 years, he pushed the limits, inspired by other skiers, but by 1967, his thrill-seeking came at a cost when he went over a homemade jump and broke his right leg in two places. A year later, the family was on the move again. This time, they settled in Calgary, and Ken wasted no time in joining the Lake Louise Ski Club in Banff National Park. And by now, he was obsessed with the sport and wanted to find a way to ski all year. And when the resorts closed from April to September, Ken just went up higher to the mountain glaciers to ski. But Ken knew that in Canada in the 1960s and early 1970s, alpine skiing wasn't exactly a guaranteed path to glory. But one woman was carving out a spot for Canadians internationally, and today she's recognized as the nation's most decorated female skier of the 20th century.
1: Really the most influential person, of course, in Canadian skiing then and now is Nancy Greene, Nancy Greene Rain. Nancy, of course, she had her iconic results of the first 2 years of the World Cup when the World Cup first started. Overall champion, the only one that Canadian that's ever won the World Cup overall title, her Olympic gold and silver, and then the Nancy Greene League starting, and so she was always present, and she was following on the heels of the success that had been established with our women. So starting with Lucille Wheeler, and with us being in Cortina right now, of course, 1956 winning her bronze. The interesting thing is that she was double.

0: world champion in 1958. And if in this day and age we had a Canadian athlete win two gold medals at a world championships, the country would go gaga. And we kind of forget it, that she, you know, she only came third at the Olympics, and which was an important breakthrough, but still, that was her stature, followed by Anne Hegevit with her gold medal in 1960, and then Nancy. So we had the succession of females that were very successful, which taught all of us, men and women, that Canadians could be successful.
1: Seeing Canadians performing so well inspired Ken to keep pushing the limits, but again he took it too far in 1969 when he once again broke a leg during a training run. This wasn't going to keep him from the slopes, because once he was healed, he was back on the skis pushing for better lines and better times, but his world was about to be rocked by a move across the pond. In 1972, Ken's father took a position with the World Health Organization, and that meant the whole family was moving once more, but this time to Switzerland.
0: It was a pivotal moment, many epiphanies through the course of that year. We live in an island of North America, and we are isolated. Ski racing, alpine ski racing, is a Eurocentric sport. Most of it takes place in the Alps. And they have a long storied history in ski racing. We have the good fortune in Canada of being able to be a part of the history of our sport, but it's different. The mindset's different. I guess to start with, the best way to explain it is ski racing is to Switzerland and Austria what hockey is to Canada. That it's forefront. It's taken extremely seriously. It's their national sport. High levels of engagement. And what I saw in that is a couple of things. One being the talent pool is much, much deeper. So you're realizing, instead of being trite to say it, but you know, instead of being a big fish in a small pond, you're a small fish in a big pond. And you realize very quickly that, okay, I got to step up the game. Number one, number two, there's lots to learn. Number three, it's a totally different culture. You have different languages. The familiarity, the slopes are tougher. The seriousness is a much higher level. The intensity is deep.
1: Swiss skiers were known for their smooth, efficient style compared to the more flamboyant Austrians, but for both countries, racing mattered deeply. World Cup events in places like Wengen and St. Moritz were more than a competition, they were a national showcase, a place where the two countries could battle for skiing supremacy.
0: The best way to explain it is, the intensity you see in hockey in Canada is what is required in skiing. And it's not a recreational sport. It is a seriously followed, seriously engaged, and highly professional. And that's what you have to do. And so being exposed to all that was a tremendous experience.
1: The family returned to Canada in 1973. And by then, Ken had a whole new perspective on skiing and his future within the sport. He wanted to make the national team. Ken had raced in Europe, and he sent those results to Scott Henderson, who was the head coach of the team.
0: Scotty was relatively fresh off the World Cup tour. So he had many years of experience at the elite level, knew the work ethic required. He had had some success. He'd come close. He'd finished fourth in a slalom in World Cup. But at this point in time, no Canadian male has ever hit the podium. He'd come close, but nobody's hit the podium. I would add to that, you know, Jim Hunter was the bridge, because we had successful people before that. Peter Duncan, Scotty Henderson, Jerry Rinaldi, a number of others that had come close, had kind of made their presence, but never had broken through. A lot of innovative things had been put in place, like glacier training and so on. So the base of the sport had lifted to being closer to where the Europeans were. But we still hadn't built the strong cohort. And cohorts are critical, and that was what Scotty was trying to do, was build a strong team.
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2: 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Well, now we've expanded the show to a new two-hour format. So every single week on the show, you'll get two featured episodes, two different podcasts to turn you on to maybe some of your new favorites. All right, let's get to it.
1: Scott was impressed by this brash, fearless skier and invited him to a preliminary ski camp at Sunshine Village in Banff, and that led to a Can-Am team tryout in Rosslyn, British Columbia. The Canadian-American Racing Series had been founded during the 1970-71 ski season as a training ground for young racers, and the best racers would then be selected to the national team.
0: I can recall the Alpine director of the day when I came back, he sent a note saying you're going to be included with the Canadian training group, saying, obviously your year in Europe did you a lot of good. But the good was technically, I was had to develop significantly. I realized the work ethic that was required and had stepped up to that. And I had the exposure to the languages, to the locations, so that when I came back 2 years later, I was familiar with them all. And Steve Podborski actually was ahead of me when we made the Canadian team. And we reversed places. Our first year on the team, we competed in North America, and he was clearly ahead of me. The next year, on our first year in the World Cup, we reversed places. And where I came in as kind of the third of the three newcomers, I emerged to the end of the year as the first on the whole team. And I attribute that completely to that year of experience in Europe.
1: By the mid-1970s, Ken was part of a bold, fearless group of Canadian downhill racers who had come to be known collectively as the Crazy Canucks. You'll remember from my episode in February 2026 that they shocked the ski world by taking the toughest, iciest lines down the slopes in the hopes of making the best times, and Ken might have been the best of them.
0: We knew that working together, right from the very big get-go, the cohort was formed, and to be together, that we have to work together, push each other, work as a group. Lots of training camps, physical training camps, ski training camps, where we were brought together as a group.
1: On January 19th, 1975, all of that hard work began to pay off. Ken came in ninth in the combined at Kitzbühel, Austria, followed by eighth in the downhill 2 weeks later on February 2nd in Megève, France.
0: The moment of epiphany was actually my first World Cup race, Gary's first World Cup race in Val d'Isère, first race of the season, sitting watching Franz Klammer accept the wheel of cheese from the local farmers and the symbolic egg for the Criterion de la Première Neige in Val d'Isère, and saying, we can do that. If it all comes together, we need the right day, the right moment, consistent conditions, and we can do that. And through the year of that first year, racing was some disadvantages because we still had not leveled the playing field. We were skiing with inferior suits. We were having trouble getting some of the best ski equipment. I have a moment where I was riding up the lift with Giuliano Besson, who was one of the top Italian downhillers. And he leaned over to me and he said, well, are you using your M's or your W's today? Because we were both skiing on the same brand of skis. And I looked up at him and said, I'm just using my race skis. I don't know what you're talking about. And we were getting a whole different set of equipment than what the top Europeans were getting. But through results, we opened the doors to the ski manufacturers, who started to say, okay, no, these guys are legitimate. We earned our credentials.
1: The Canadians had been exposed to European racing and began to see results. In 1975, Ken won his first of six consecutive downhill Canadian Alpine Ski Championships.
0: We were having success. We moved into the World Cup. And in my first year on the World Cup tour, skiing from numbers that were back in the 50s, my results rate were between 8th and 30th. So every race, you were getting reinforcement of your competitive and downhill. But the key moment then, I think, in terms of the goal setting for our group, because, you know, we trained together, we lived together, we were a family, we spent a lot of time together. You know, you go to South America for a month, you're there for 30 days, and you're not going home. Same thing over in Europe. And back in that time, you didn't flip back and forth across the pond, nor did you have FaceTime to be able to talk to mom and dad for free. You know, it was 10 dollars a minute, and you wrote letters, and that, you know, or I show my boys the telegrams that we received, and they were sort of going, they say, well, these are like emails, and I go, yeah, except it took 3 days to get to you, and then they kind of go, and cost you $10, and they go, really? But they, you know, that's just what it was in that time frame, the 70s.
1: On December 7th, 1975, at Val d'Isère, France, Ken skied the first race of his sophomore season. His time was 204.97. As the first skier down the hill, he then had to wait for every other racer to come down and see if his time had been good enough. Skier after skier crossed the finish line, and Ken's time held, and by the end of the event, his time was the fastest. Ken was the first Canadian man to win a World Cup ski event. Not to be outdone, his fellow Crazy Canucks Dave Irwin, Jungle Jim Hunter, Steve Podborski, and Dave Murray finished 4th, 9th, 10th, and 13th respectively. Ken's victory has shattered a psychological barrier. Canada was no longer just participating, Canada was winning. He was looking to repeat his previous feat a month later on January 9th, 1976 in Wengen, Switzerland. But it wasn't meant to be because Ken took a bad corner and didn't make it down the course. And while he was unharmed, his teammate Dave Irwin had a terrible fall and rolled into the protective netting. Ken went up to his friend expecting him to be okay, but instead saw blood everywhere. Irwin was starting to turn blue because he had suffered a severe concussion, several broken ribs, and a facial cuts from his glasses shattering into him. His skis, helmet, and poles all destroyed. Today, the spot where Dave and Ken wiped out is called Canadian Corner. And at the time, the Canucks didn't have much time to dwell on the accident. They had their sights set on the Olympic Games. And all eyes would be on the Crazy Canucks in Innsbruck. In the downhill, Ken Reid took 5th place, only 0.4 seconds away from the podium. It was the best result for a Canadian on the downhill at the Olympics to that point.
0: The funny thing is in my recollection, is because there were 5 of us, and there never, I mean, perhaps it was because the season started so strongly with me winning the first race, Dave winning the 3rd race, and we never, never doubted that we'd, of course, be in the Olympic downhill, but there were 5 of us, and there's only 4 start spots. But then Steve solved that in that he had a crash in Kitzbühel 2 weeks before and blew his knee and was not able to participate. So it became very clear that it was going to be Dave, Jim, and Ken that were going to be racing in the Olympic downhill. The downhill is always the first major event of the game, still is, because they want to start it off with a bang. And in Innsbruck, it had heightened awareness because Franz Klammer is such a hero. He'd won every downhill the year before, and everyone was, so the focus was there. The crowds were there. There were 70,000 people.
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2: 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Well, now we've expanded the show to a new two-hour format. So every single week on the show, you'll get two featured episodes, two different podcasts to turn you on to maybe some of your new favorites. All right, let's get to it.
0: The context was good. It was a good challenging downhill. We knew it was going to be a tough race. Big difference as well is what we had 7 training runs. Now they have 2 or 3. You know, it was so we actually started canceling training runs because we were having too much training on the track and we were overdoing it and people were crashing and getting hurt and so they backed off. But it was a heightened, you know, it's often considered to be perhaps the greatest Olympic downhill because of the drama that unfolded of Bernard Roussy coming down early, setting the time, person after person coming close to beating that, and Franz Klammer being number 15, which was the last reasonable number, to just barely beat him and win the gold medal, and 3 Canadians from the Canadian perspective finishing in the top 10, which was a remarkable result for us, but frustrating because we didn't go there to finish 5th, 7th, and 10th, I think it was. We went there to try to come home with a medal because we knew no Canadian male had ever won a medal. And so that was our mission. I would say in that year, Dave Irwin had a 6th place in the pre-Olympic downhill in Innsbruck. If the playing field had been level at that point in time, he would have won the race. 2 weeks later, I came 8th in Megève in the last downhill of the European season. And maybe the same would have been true that we were that close the year before. It was the next year then where same thing. But so the ethic had been built, the cohort had been built, and that remained the core.
1: The Olympics may have been frustrating, but the Canadian team had the building blocks for excellence. It was just too bad that after a stellar ski season, the most difficult season of Ken's career was about to begin. From the beginning of the 76-77 season, something was off. Ken didn't finish anywhere near the top 20 in his first race or the next one. In fact, all of the crazy Canucks failed to finish on the podium. The previous season, Ken had finished 9th in the rankings for the downhill at the end of the year. Now, he wasn't even in the top 20.
0: But we were all, you know, I was only 21. I was 20. Nowadays, 20-year-olds are not even on the circuit. It's they're all older than that. Franzoni, Giuliano Franzoni is one of the youngest athletes on the tour right now, and I think he's 24. It was a bit of a blur that it went blasting by so fast, but always proud to represent your country. You're proud to represent your country and have a worthy result, but you're slightly dissatisfied because your goal is to win. Yeah, the 76-77 season was a wake-up call that we weren't invincible, that we did have to work hard. It wasn't just arrive, oh, we're here, give us the laurels. And we also was a wake-up call in terms of how you prepare, that with equipment and preparation, that you had to be attentive to all the detail, which the Canadian approach had been just work hard and you'll be successful. Well, no, you've got to be smart too. And especially when you move from where you're trying to find seconds to trying to find hundreds, that's where you have to be at a granular level in every aspect of off the snow, on the snow, with your equipment, et cetera. That set us up then moving forward, so to rebuild out of that.
1: After the season, the team tried to figure out where to improve. Now, they thought at first it was the wax the Europeans used on their skis. In the end, through wind tunnel tests at the National Research Council in Ottawa, it was discovered the European suits gave them an advantage, a 15% advantage thanks to less wind resistance, in fact. The Europeans had put everything into figuring out how to beat the Canadians and had succeeded with better technology. The next ski season was completely different for Ken. He kicked things off with a fourth-place finish in France on December 11, 1977, and a ninth-place finish at Cortina d'Ampezzo 11 days later. On February 11, 1978, at La Huche, France, he won the downhill event and was joined on the podium by his Canadian teammate, Dave Murray, who finished second. This was followed by two more top 10 finishes to close out the season. And at the end of the year, Ken ranked 11th overall in the World Cup and 4th overall in the downhill. And for his heroics on the ski slopes, Ken earned the Lionel Conacher Award as Canada's Male Athlete of the Year and the Lou Marsh Trophy as the Canadian Athlete of the Year.
0: When you're over in Europe, you're laboring away and you're focused on what you're doing. The communication's not great. And you get word from home that, oh, yeah, you've been recognized. You go, oh, it's interesting. The good thing about recognition is in Europe, we were accepted. We'd show up at the venue, whether it was in France or whether it was in Austria, Switzerland, or Italy, and people would come up and say, "Well, we want you to beat those Austrians, or we want you to beat those Swiss, but we're cheering for our home team. But if they can't win, we want you guys to win, so because you beat the other guys." So we were everybody's second favorite. And we realized very quickly that if you wanted to be able to communicate, you better learn German. So we all took that upon ourselves. Dave Murray took it upon himself to become fairly fluent in Italian. And that opened such the doors. And my favorite story is talking about the first time I actually did an interview in German was a race that I won. And I screwed up the courage, and I knew the Austrian television broadcast, the commentator, quite well, because I had been interviewed a couple of times. It was my third win. He asked the question in German. He repeated it in English, and I went, okay, I'm going to take a stab at this, and I hope, and I know he won't have to translate what I say because I'm going to say it in German. I just hope he carries on with the same thing, asks the question in English and in German so that I make sure that I understand it correctly. And he did. But the look on his face was just priceless, of just astonishment and delight. And afterwards, he came running out of his commentator cabin, found me in the finish area and said, "That was fantastic. That was just so special to be able to do that with you talking in German, because you can't believe how much impact that has to all of our viewers. It's so important. So thank you." And that, of course, reinforced it for all of us to continue to do that. And so that was what made us favorites in Europe. And our stuff, people, we let it hang out. We pushed the limits. We showed our enthusiasm, and people, of course, enjoy that. At the same time, we were separated from home, not realizing that the impact
1: That impact was on the rise, as was his stock, because the next season was even better.
0: In every aspect of equipment, you know, we all moved to one brand of ski. We got a new serviceman who was a European, who was, and our goal was to convince him he was more Canadian than Austrian. we had fun doing that, but you never can convince someone from another country to totally flip over, but we knew the sport, and I'll say that the tipping point where we realized that we were finally competing on a level playing field was actually the year following. It was the 78-79 season was the first time I truly felt that we were getting the same equipment, we were getting the same support. Still in the Canadian context, that we, you know, it was never a flush program, but we knew how to be efficient, be smart. We had built a training alliance with the Norwegian ski team, who had Eric Hawker as a leading athlete and a bunch of young athletes, and that kind of fit with us. We maybe had a few more leading athletes, but we were all going to learn from Eric, because Eric was a top technical skier, but had gravitated to downhill. And they were wanting to build up a younger group, and they didn't have enough resources to do it by themselves. So we were two mutually compatible teams who worked together for the remainder of the time we were on the tour. And it worked famously for both of us. Our results went up, and we learned a lot from each other. So it was being shrewd, good planning. We brought in Heinz Kappler as our downhill coach. John Ritchie took over the lead as the head coach. It was a good mix. Everybody did their job and realized that our strength was in working together, not working in silos.
1: He went at Schleinming, Austria on December 10th, 1978, and then came in third a week later at Val Gardena. A month after that, he had a third-place finish at Crans Montana, Switzerland. But with the highs came the lows, when on January 6th, 1979, Ken came in first and was followed by his teammate Steve Podborski in the downhill. Immediately after the race, the Italian team protested. They said Ken's ski suit gave him an advantage. There didn't seem to be anything unusual about his suit, and it was the same suit that the Swiss, the Austrians, and the Japanese were wearing. Regardless, the suit was tested, and when it failed to pass permeability tests, Ken was disqualified. However, Podborski remained in the competition and moved to the top of the podium in the downhill. Now, most felt that the suit did not give Ken an advantage, and that he deserved to win. Charlie Carr, the Austrian ski coach, said that Ken would have won the race wearing a business suit. The suit controversy also cost Ken 25 points in the World Cup standings, which caused him to finish fourth at the end of the season. Had he not been penalized, he would have been second. And despite the disappointment, the team and Ken in particular had a new goal in mind, Olympic gold. Heading into the 1980 Winter Olympics, Ken's form in the 1979-80 World Cup season was solid but not dominant. He continued to post top 10 finishes in downhill, demonstrating consistency and experience. And after placing 14th in France on January 6, 1980, Ken went on to win back-to-back races at Kitzbühel, Austria, and Wengen, Switzerland on January 12th and 18th. Expectations were high as he prepared for the 1980 Lake Placid Winter Olympic Games. Then, he received the highest honor for an athlete. Ken would be Canada's flag bearer for the opening ceremonies.
0: It happens the day before the downhill, and it bumps you off your routine. And, you know, it's easily done. You know, I can, in retrospect, go, there are a few things that I would have done differently. But would I have changed? No, because absolutely, it's an honor to be recognized and to have that moment of pride where you're able to lead the team to the opening ceremonies and representing the country.
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1: The 1980 Winter Olympics were already becoming one of the most dramatic winter games in history. Most might remember it for the Miracle on Ice, but Ken would remember it for what happened on Whiteface Mountain at 120 kilometers per hour. The Olympic downhill was held on the upper slopes, a course that felt different from the classic European venues. It was steep, exposed, and weather-sensitive, and training runs that week had been tense. For Ken, this wasn't foreign territory, but the pressure, that was immense. Canada was no longer a novelty act, and expectations now followed the crazy Canucks. Ken was somehow a veteran on the team, even though he was in his 20s. He'd already experienced Olympic heartbreak in 1976, and now he was at the top of the course on Valentine's Day, ready to leave it all on the line. But visibility was poor. There was a deep fog that made seeing anything almost impossible. Ken, he would have to trust his instincts and his years of training. Ken skied to the starting gate and stared down at the hill below. He heard the beep and burst out of the gate. But 15 seconds into his race, after only three turns, the left binding pre-released and Ken fell. His Olympic dream had been dashed, and in that moment, he thought of one of his heroes, Nancy Greenrain.
0: When I had the misfortune in 1980 of my ski popping off in the fourth gate, when I stopped and was looking down at the snow with the reaction, you can actually see that I put my poles in the snow, just kind of tap them in the snow, and then look up and then look around for my ski. And what was going through my head was, remember, Nancy says everybody's watching and your reaction is really important. And, you know, so it was a piece of advice that was, you know, important in terms of, you know, we listened, we learned, we were inspired. Our legacy was that we finally established the male side, which was new. That was how we carved our own path from the legacy that the Golden Girls had established for Canada.
1: The disappointment was personal, but possibly short-lived, because Ken then had a front row view to Canadian history being made.
0: Steve, fortunately, who was right, he was the next athlete down the hill. I watched him go by and went on to win the bronze. So we delivered as a team. Steve did the job, and we broke the drought, you know, because no male had ever won a medal, and that was over. Now the goal is we've got to move past bronze, because we've got three bronzes now.
1: The Canadian Canucks had broken the barrier of what could be achieved. First, it was that a man could win a race in Europe, then that a man could reach the Olympic podium, and then they set a new goal, a World Cup title. Ken would get a chance at the new site 3 weeks later in Lake Louise, his hometown, but it wasn't meant to be. He came in a disappointing eighth, as some of the media unfairly claimed he had choked after the Olympics. And by the end of the 1979-80 season, Ken finished 11th, but second overall in the downhill. It was his best result to date. Ken Reid and Steve Podborski celebrated by going to Europe, where they dined with the King and Queen of Liechtenstein. Not a bad way to end a ski season. Ken was sure to quiet his naysayers at the first race of the 1980-81 World Cup season at Val d'Isère, France. On December 7th, 1980, he came in second. About a month later, on January 10th, 1981, at Garmisch, Germany, Ken hit the final turn of the course just before the finish line when he caught an edge of soft snow. The crash severely injured the ligaments in his left knee. He suffered a broken nose, mild concussion, and 5 stitches above his eye. There was never a doubt in Ken's mind that he would return. And he did on December 21st, 1981. With a third-place finish in Switzerland. He followed that with 2 more third-place finishes in Austria on January 15th and January 16th. Then he raced on home soil in Whistler on February 27th, 1982, where Ken was the first Canadian down the hill and finished 7th overall. Even with the injury, he finished 17th by the end of the season and 6th in downhill ranking. His friend, Steve Podborski, however, made history once again. He became the first Canadian to win the World Cup downhill title that season. The last goal of the Canucks that had been set for themselves had been achieved. As the 1982-83 World Cup season came around, Ken knew that his days in competition were numbered. Though he hadn't captured Olympic hardware or peaked at the World Cup, his presence on the team symbolized the maturity of Canadian alpine skiing. The groundwork they had laid in the mid-1970s had held. Canada was competitive on the world's fastest tracks, and they were no longer a novelty. Meanwhile, a new crop of Canadian skiers, inspired by the crazy Canucks like Ken, were starting to move up the world rankings. Ken had a second place and a third place finish that season, and then in March 1983, he announced his retirement. Ken had competed in 83 World Cup races. He had 5 first place wins and stood on the podium 11 times. And by then, the lore and legacy of what they had helped build had a lasting impact.
0: the Montreal Canadiens are the Habs. The Toronto Maple Leafs are the Leafs. Canadian skiers are Crazy Canucks. It's just a moniker. It's a label. But it's one that whenever you have, you see it again and again and again. When a Canadian has success on the World Cup tour, immediately it's referred to, and it's not in context to us. It's referred to that the Canadians are back. You know, the Canadians are playing a role, because there's been so many since then. The Rob Boyds, the Felix Belichicks, the Kerry Mullins, the Eddie Podavinskys, the into the Eric Gaze, the Manny Osmond Paradis. But, you know, I will always say, we all agree, is that initially it was an explanation as to why we emerged and why we kind of disappeared.
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11: From the national newsroom of the Canadian Press, I'm Lisa Laporte. The one-week-old agreement between the U.S. and Iran is in jeopardy. The U.S. military fired strikes at Iran again Saturday after a drone attack on a cargo ship in the Strait of Hormuz. Here's ABC's senior White House correspondent, Selena Wang.
12: That memorandum of understanding Trump signed with Iran is already fraying. Bahrain, home to a major U.S. military base, says Iranian drones targeted its territory, accusing Iran of exporting chaos and undermining regional stability. Since the war began, Tehran has repeatedly attacked neighboring Gulf states in retaliation for U.S. and Israeli attacks.
11: Iran has launched drone and missile attacks against both Bahrain and Kuwait after the renewed U.S. airstrikes. Hope is fading in Venezuela as rescue crews race to find survivors 3 days after devastating earthquakes killed at least 1,400 people. Frustration is mounting as survivors accuse the government of falling short, saying many rescues have been carried out by ordinary people using little more than their bare hands and basic tools. Another wildfire has forced residents of Lynn Lake, Manitoba, from their homes less than a year after repeated evacuations emptied the northern community. Officials say every scheduled evacuation flight left full on Saturday, with the remaining residents expected to be flown out as worsening conditions keep crews on the defensive. BC Premier David Eby says he's approaching his first ever trip to China with both excitement and caution. He says the trip will focus on drumming up customers and deals for BC companies with the province's second largest trading partner. Eby says the U.S. has been a good partner in the past, but the province is working to diversify after becoming too dependent on America.
15: British Columbians have asked the government very clearly to do the work to diversify our trade relationships around the world. As a government, we've set a goal that in the next 10 years, we want to double our international trade beyond where it is right now outside of the United States.
11: Eby's trip was scheduled between June 27th and July 3rd, but he says he's cutting it short to deal with the province's memorandum of understanding with the federal government.

0: Show.
1: It is always tough to do talk radio when there is a major sporting event going on. Such is the our lot today. I'm Mike Gerlife filling in for our good friend Ben Mulrooney, who is has the day off today to do some household chores and stuff. He has a bunch of stuff that he has to move around. And he didn't want to take the day off, but he had too many things going on. He said, got to do it. But obviously, Canada is playing Switzerland in FIFA, we like to say, because our good friend at the in the morning show here in Toronto, Greg Brady, hates it when we say that. But the FIFA World Cup. We're hoping that, obviously, crossing our fingers, that Canada does well. And we'll be keeping an eye on that right now. It's they've started to play, and there's no score. So we have a great show lined up for you. We're going to try to keep this conversation nice and open. Keep it moving quickly. We have a lot of different things going on. We're going to talk about the Ottawa police, of all places. They're caught in a really compromising situation. You'll want to hear about that. How could a baseball team in San Francisco, mind you, in San Francisco, mess up Pride Night? Of all the cities in the United States and Canada where they could do it, San Francisco, that's great as well. Also, we'll tell you why you should not steal if you want to keep your job, especially in this day and age with cameras everywhere, people looking to catch you. Canada has been bailing out developers out in Vancouver. I love that. As somebody who struggled with his mortgage seriously over the last like 5-6 years, where's my bailout? Where is it? Where's the help for Canada's middle class, Canada's lower class? Where is the help? Well, we're bailing out developers. We're going to chat about that as well. And also, why do Canadian hockey teams need to pay somebody who struggled with his mortgage seriously over the last like 5-6 years? Where's my bailout? Where is it? Where's the help for Canada's middle class, Canada's lower class? Where is the help? Well, we're bailing out developers. We're going to chat about that as well. And also, why do Canadian hockey teams need to pay closer attention to

in Montreal. It was something that it played out right into our show the other day. And we were talking to people as they were, you know, they were still in lockdown. It was a terrifying moment. It played out on YouTube. The videos were just tragic to see and sadly very graphic. People posted them and reposted them. And at that point, the cat's out of the bag, and it's hard to pull those videos down. So a lot of people saw stuff that they probably didn't want to see. But also in some ways, it's a good thing they did see it, because then they can maybe get the idea that we really have a problem. It's not a gun problem. That's not what this was. This is not a gun issue. This is a societal issue. And now we're learning a lot more about the shooter. We're learning a lot more about, or rather we're guessing, because obviously the shooter is dead. But, you know, why was he there? We thought originally it's a Jewish neighborhood, and there's been a lot of anger and violence towards Jews over the last couple of years. So that was the obvious inclination right off the top. We were like, okay, yeah, it has to be because of that. But then it didn't appear that the shooter was aiming at the population in particular. So that you made us wonder, okay, so why else? Well, then it looks like he was targeting cops. And we learned from this guy's manifesto later on that no, he actually did hate cops. He hated authority, hated police. What other business is there? What other business? Oh, yeah. Pornhub. That's where Pornhub's headquarters is. And that is part of this guy's manifesto. So what happened in Montreal, it is the kind of story that really stops you cold. It's 25-year-old kid. He's an honors student from Lethbridge. His name was Seth Scott Hatfield. He traveled across the country, put on all his tactical gear, and then he opened up from inside a building. And again, why? It seems like because Pornhub was there. So now they're investigating this. They're looking into this manifesto. There's a 104-page manifesto that's made its way around the internet, and it's tied to this kid Hatfield. And it's I hate to say kid because he's not. He's 25 years old, young man. But this thing is loaded with, like, what, let me see, incel style ideology. So people who are involuntarily celibate, lots of that. Anti-Semitic crap, anti-capitalist rants, which don't make any sense. So it lists off a whole bunch of targets, including pornography companies. It wasn't random. It was not random. It wasn't spontaneous. He planned this. He traveled to Montreal and he acted out his twisted fantasy because something was amiss in the world that he couldn't fix for himself. The cost, too many people. There was two people dead, you know, the constable Mohammed Ben Rodan. I got his name wrong. That's a sad, hard name to pronounce, but this he's a young father. He hadn't been a cop for very long. A 68-year-old man, Michael Mizrahi, looked like he was caught in the crossfire. We're still trying to learn about exactly what happened with him. And he seemed like a very, from what everybody said, a nice, gentle, nice. So these relatively, like, normal people who are victims of this horrible act. So meanwhile, over in Alberta, our friends in Alberta, our police friends there, they're evacuating homes. Which I'm sure freaks people out, the neighbors out, wondering what is going on. They're conducting these high-risk searches of this guy's residence. They're trying to figure out, they have to figure out, because we need to know what pushed this guy over the edge. His friends described him as smart. He was opinionated. Hey, who isn't? But he was also kind of funny. You got to be smart. To be funny, you got to be smart. But he was also into, like, full-blown violent extremism. And there you go. Was it enough for anybody to flag? Was it enough for anybody to say, hey, you should take a look at this police? We'll learn more about that. But this is the part that really should shake people. He wasn't on anybody's radar. He wasn't a creepy loner. He wasn't ranting in public. He was just a kid who drifted through school. He got good grades, and he had this worldview that was so warped. It ended in this violent exchange with police. And these are the things that, this is why I'm talking about this. We need to identify this. If you see someone in your life
not necessarily a family.

0: member, right? If you see someone in your life that has, that shows these tendencies, that spouts off about this stuff, flag it. Oh, what's the worst that can happen? Oh, police visited this person and talk to them and say, and find out there's nothing wrong. That's the worst. Could it ruin your relationship? Possibly. Could it damage it? Sure. Okay, there might be some hard feelings, but you can work through it, right? You know, we're getting some text messages. A child's brain is not fully developed until age 25. Yeah, that's true. But you would hope at this point, at 25, this guy knew what he was doing. So now we have the police across this country now working on this. They're trying to piece this together because, and, you know, it's a good thing. I never feel sad for when the shooter dies, but I feel sad that we don't get to ask him the questions that we need answered. I'm a little bit split on that. Very much so. And we need to know really why he was doing this. So we have these families that are grieving, a community obviously shaken. If you've been near any of this stuff before, you know how tough it is. I've been in disaster zones, war zones. It is not easy to see this stuff and then to go back to a regular life. It is not. When you see the worst of humanity, it changes your worldview. It does change your worldview. So please, please keep your eyes open. I don't want to talk about this guy anymore. As the news develops, we'll give you updates. We will. But this is what we're learning more about this guy. We need absolutely for people to keep their head on a swivel and to keep their eyes open. Because in this day and age, there are more people like this than you may know. All right, let's put that aside and let's try to have a little bit more fun today. Let's talk about some stuff that's lighter, some stuff that's serious, some stuff that's interesting, important. But first, we're going to talk about why you shouldn't steal in this day and age, because somebody is watching and you're going to get caught. That's next on the Ben Mulrooney Show.
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1: Hey, welcome back. I'm Mike Drolet filling in for Ben Mulrooney today. We have one eye. Joy has two eyes on the soccer game. One eye at least on the board, Joy.
2: I have it.
1: One eye?
2: The music. No, both the eyes on the board.
1: Yeah. I'm keeping an eye on the eyes. But we are watching. We're watching it. It's Soccer Canada. Canada is playing Switzerland. They are tied. They're not. It's 0-0. So don't worry about that. Stick with us. We'd rather chat with you. I love seeing videos that pop up online of people doing stupid things. And it seems in the last week, most of them came from New York. After the New York Knicks won their championship, first one in, I believe, 53 years? There were a lot of people doing crazy things. There was the woman who climbed up a pole, and then she got ripped off by this other woman and jumped up, and then the other woman, it was ugly. It was ugly. I thought it was a joke at first because there was some spanking involved, but then it turned out it was not because there was some punching involved. So it basically, it's just New York on a Tuesday at 3 o'clock. That's just New York. But there was this other video after this. They really wanted to make it special in New York. So they put out all the colors, the Knicks colors. They had millions of people out watching this parade. And the city decided, well, you know what? Let's get in on the act and let's make these garbage bins. Let's paint them in New York Knicks colors. So they put them in New York Knicks colors. And people saw them. They said, oh, those look pretty cool. It's a garbage bin. In New York Knicks colors. That looks like something that might look good in my apartment or house. Wow, that looks awesome. So this one woman, larger woman, wearing all Knicks colors as well, an orange beanie, goes up to this garbage can. Of course, somebody's filming her. She grabs it, dumps out all the garbage, and then just walks away with it. Is that it? No, because she has to take this thing home. Then there's pictures of her with this garbage bin on the subway. Pictures of her all over the place. And she's smiling like an idiot who just stole something because that's what she did. Well, of course. Do you think somebody... Hey, Joy, do you think anybody recognized her?
2: I don't think so.
1: Oh, you're wrong. So wrong. How would they not recognize her?
2: Did they?
1: Of course they did.
2: Wow.
1: It's a city of, 10 million, 15 million people, something like that? And, but yet it was, because it was such a weird thing to do, her face was everywhere. Oh, and it turns out this woman, her name's Angie Baez. And it turns out she also works for J.P. Morgan Chase. She's an executive director there. She's also a former DEI leader at multiple companies. She was co-founder of a queer BIPOC talent agency. And from what you see online, she seems like a kind of a preachy kind of person. There were no criminal charges filed, although the NYPD said that it could be like petty larcening and littering. And the sanitation department said it was illegal, stupid. And then do you know what J.P. Morgan Chase said? They said she's no longer with the company. So that, my friends, is why you don't steal even a garbage can in the public eye, because there's cameras everywhere. And is it worth it? No, it's at the end of the day, it's not. You become infamous for something so stupid, and all you're left with is a garbage can. Which brings us to my favorite part of the show. I love talk. There is something amazing about all the Europeans that are coming over and discovering America. And Canada, and to an extent, Mexico. It seems we're not seeing as much from Mexico as we are from the U.S. And Canada. People are just enamored with everything here. They love, the Costcos. They love these massive gas stations, these Bucky gas stations in the States. The food is out of control. They're like, look at the size of this. Look how good this is. It's fantastic. And obviously a lot of these teams are playing over here. So Team Scotland is now in Florida. And so all these Scotland fans are down in Miami. But they were in Boston before, and the people in Boston just loved them because they drank the city dry. And they were friendly. There was jokes that 9 months from now, there's going to be a lot of babies with Scottish DNA. It's a sort of that's a joke with a wink, wink, because apparently there's a lot of truth to that. But then they left, and who came in? The English fans. And the English fans are known for how would you say this, Joy? Rowdiness?
2: Oh, a lot of rowdiness.
1: A lot of rowdiness, something like that. Yeah, so they are full of vim and vigor, and they have been rubbing the Bostonians the wrong way with their rude chants and their drunken behavior. It's not quite the same as with the Scots. The love affair is gone. So it just so happens that England was playing Ghana the other day, and they were struggling. And I thought that this line from one of the announcers just is chef's kiss.
3: Ghana have never beaten England. It would be a huge shock, but as we know, the English historically struggle here in Massachusetts.
1: Yeah, they struggle in Massachusetts, the Boston Tea Party. So hence, yeah, they didn't. They tied Ghana, which was they should not have. They should have beaten them. But they tied them. And yeah, so the English, they struggle on the football pitch, and then they have struggled in just Boston in general. So then that brings me to the Norwegians. Ah, my Norwegians. I'm part French, part Norwegian, all Canadian. All Canadian. If I had a Canadian jersey, I would wear them, but you can't buy them anywhere. Sold out. But the Norwegians have first time in World Cup in a major tournament in 26 years, something like that. And so after they won the other day in Oslo, they marched up to the royal palace in the middle of the night, and they were chanting, "We're going to wake up the king." Okay, well, it's in Norwegian, so yeah, I'm translating it for you. "We're going to wake up the king." Poor King Harald. He's 89 years old. Don't wake him up. That was 3 or 4 in the morning. That is too early to wake up an 89-year-old guy, a king who they actually do like. But it's still, it just shows the passion that they have. And of course, then the French. Oh my God, the French. And I'm wearing a French jersey circa 2006, the Zidane years, Zinedine Zidane years. But the French were in Philadelphia. And what's I love is that Philadelphia changed the rules. They bars open there around 11 or 12. But during the World Cup, for World Cup games, they can open as early as 7 a.m. So we don't know what time this was, but it could have been 7 a.m. or it could have been 11 or 12. But knowing the French, 7 a.m. is reasonable. But this is what they were yelling in the bar, chanting in the bar.

0: Yeah, they wanted the bar opened. And I'm guessing it was, really, honestly, at 7 a.m. That's reasonable, right, Joy?
1: 100%. For 100%. French Army, it is reasonable.
0: So then that brings us to our last little bit here, the fun little World Cup stories, which tell your family about later because they're true and they're awesome. The TSA in the United States, the safety, the guys who check you at the border, right? So they've been having some fun on their social media. They sent this one out just today. Soccer fans visiting a very large gas station for the first time. Carry-on barbecue sandwiches and beaver nuggets? Yes. An actual beaver? Absolutely not. People must be trying to take on stuff that, you know, they should not be. And which brings us to what they have been taking on, which is, ranch dressing. They've discovered ranch dressing.
2: The Europeans are stealing our ranch, smuggling it in boxes and suitcases, sneaking it through TSA. In fact, they've issued a plea to World Cup travelers visiting the United States.
3: TSA has a message for international flyers flying home from the World Cup. You can't take home bottles of ranch dressing on a carry-on.
2: Do not hide bottles in your carry-on.
4: Well, according to TSA...
0: So don't hide bottles in your carry-on. They have to tell people that. They've just enjoyed it so much. Do you know how many stories are out there about Europeans taking ranch dressing home? I think it's the biggest story of the World Cup. I think so. So now, you know, Kraft has jumped in on it, and they've actually started creating these TSA-compliant ranch packets. Pretty cool. Hey, you can bring your ranch back. Just do it with Kraft. Smart, smart, very, very smart. Up next on the Ben Mulrooney Show, we have our good friend Mike Van Solen in with us. We're going to break down some of the news stories, including the unfortunate one out of Ottawa with what the police have been doing and really should stop. That's next on the Ben Mulrooney Show.
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0: I was a reporter for a number of years, long time. And I would look at stories dispassionately. I would approach them from a very even keel position. It wasn't my position to be able to put my opinion on anything. The idea was that I would make an argument, put it out there, so then people could debate it later on. But there were always times when I would do stories and I would go, "Wow, did the people doing a story mess that up? You really do not understand media. You do not understand how to get your message out." And it's remarkable in this day and age that people are still like that. Well, you know what, though? It's probably a good thing, though, because that keeps my next guest, a good friend, Mike Van Solen, employed, right?
17: Yeah, it does. It does. Mike, thanks for having me on again. Always appreciate being here. But yeah, we're in a world where, insert foot in mouth is epidemic. And good or bad, that does keep me busy.
0: Well, people insert their foot in the mouth, and then it's your job to insert your foot somewhere else to get them straightened out.
17: That's it. That's it.
0: So you're with the Oyster Group, and how many different clients do you work with? And like, sort of, what? Just give a sense of what realms.
17: Sure, sure. I mean, we
0: work without naming clients specifically.
17: That's fine. The reality is that companies, big and small, organizations, for-profit, not-for-profit, charities, individuals, all live in this world of media. And at any one time, the spotlight can fall on them. And where I come in is when it's a difficult story to tell, whether it's a cyber breach or something difficult about a product you have. These are all the reasons that they might come and talk to the Oyster Group about how do they manage that situation. So those are the things that we sort of deal with, and I know you have a few stories to talk about here today.
0: But we also, because we've worked in the media for so long, I think we just take it for granted that we go, of course you're going to do this, of course you're going to say that, but not everybody is media savvy.
17: Well, that's right. And people have instincts too. There's a normal conversational instinct. If someone asks you a question directly, as polite Canadians, we have an impulse to then answer that question honestly and directly. But there's times where you need to make choices of, because the media comes and asks me this question, am I obliged to answer it? And what should I say? There are still choices to make. And it's really that sort of the nuances between what to do and what not to do that is really where we get involved.
0: Well, that's a really good way of putting it, because we're going to have a couple of examples here of choices that I believe some of them good, some of them poor in terms of how to approach the media. Let's start with this first one, and let's see if people can guess which side of the ledger this one falls on. And we're talking about the Ottawa police. I saw this video come out the other day of the Ottawa police chief, this man named Eric Stubbs, and I was floored. I hadn't heard the story before. I did not know that the Ottawa police were under pressure to be able to get their members under control. Because as he is, as we learned, a number of officers, and we don't know exactly how many, but we have some examples, have been accessing databases to be as kind of a dating app. They've been women who have been the victims of crime. They've been getting their phone numbers and calling and asking them out, which I would think is a no-no. Just I would think that anybody would automatically say, you know what, that's over a line. But let's hear what Ottawa Police Chief Eric Stubbs had to say.
18: I want to have a serious and an uncomfortable conversation with all of you. Change your behavior now or quit. Leave. Members are using our databases as their own way to meet women. Seeing a woman at a coffee shop, coming out of a gym, driving next to them, getting their license plates and running them on the system. We've seen members messaging vulnerable victims on calls that they've attended in an attempt to develop an intimate relationship. There's a clear need for OPS leadership to acknowledge that this issue remains present and to speak openly about it. Silence or minimization only allows the behavior to continue.
0: Wow. Which side of the ledger does that fall on in terms of a good media reaction?
17: Chief Stubbs did the exact right thing, which is he has to call out bad behavior. He has to, he's speaking to both people in Ottawa in that moment, and he's also speaking to people in the police service. To the people in Ottawa, it's critical that the police service maintain the trust. There is a social license that comes with being a police officer. When you when you swear the oath and you get the badge, the community, in this example, Ottawa, is saying, we trust you, sir, ma'am. You know, we're going to give you this badge. We're going to give you these huge responsibilities.
0: If you don't have trust in policing, you've got nothing.
17: It all falls apart.
0: The whole thing falls apart.
17: And this is why the chief has done such a great job here. And of course, there's the old canard that, well, it's, you know, one bad apple. You know, these few people don't represent the many. True, but doesn't satisfy the anxieties that would be in Ottawa for hearing a story like this. And I think he's gone as, you know, it's difficult. These are collective, there's collective agreements that he can't just go fire them. But he's going to make it very clear. If you're a good police officer, this will be a great place to work. If you're a poor police officer, there's the door.
0: Yeah, well, I mean, for him to say, you better change your act or quit.
17: Yeah.
0: He says, I don't want to fire you. I want you to quit.
17: Yeah.
0: Because this is, he doesn't want to have to deal with you.
17: Yeah.
0: Because I guess in part, it's obviously, it doesn't look good on the police service.
17: Right.
0: And he'd prefer it just to obviously go away.
17: Yeah, well, we can all wish, you know, I deal with clients all the time. I just wish it'll go away and hope people will just move on. And we do live in this sort of chaotic world where there, you know, we have the attention span of guppy fish and, you know, one crisis. You just hope something new will emerge the next day. You hope Team Canada has a spectacular result and no one's paying attention to your story. But of course, wish or hope is not a strategy. And I think the chief. The chief here did a great job, which he has to show ownership and not be seen to be making allowing for this type of behavior to be permitted in any way.
0: When you're dealing with leaders like this, is the default for a lot of them to go to defensive position? To get really defensive because they're like, oh, wait, this isn't as bad as you think. And we don't really want to admit guilt. So we're going to be a little defensive.
17: Yeah, I think there is an instinct, you know, a first reaction. You almost go through these seven stages of grief, and sort of early in that stack is denial, and it, you know, it can't be as bad as people say, and you try to find a way to wish it away, but what you actually need to do is pivot and take ownership for what has taken place, and take ownership for both what has happened and what may come out in subsequent days. Like get and take responsibility for the whole thing right away. Otherwise, because, you know, I always offer, it's better to have one bad day in news than three. So
0: that's a great line.
17: Don't screw it up.
0: That's really good advice. Very good advice. Because if it goes on 3 days, because the news cycle is so short, if it's 3 days, that's a long time and people are not going to forget it.
17: Yeah.
0: So if they go denial at first, I imagine that as the story sort of progresses, how often do you see it if they start denial? They start with, it's not as bad as you might think, and or we're getting defensive. How long does it take for them to go over to the other side and go, oh, okay, yeah, it was bad, and we apologize?
17: Well, you know, I've been in all different situations. I've been where, where you know, they deny it, you know, way too long. And the challenge with the denial, especially in the face of all the information, is then the apology never lands right either. Yeah. Because people just see that you've been compelled to do it. You have no choice but to apologize. And then you get no credit for the apology because, you know, everybody thinks it's a suspect motivation.
0: Well, the Ottawa police have a lot of apologizing to do, a lot of answers that they there's a lot of questions they have to answer because it's not looking good for them right now. And we'll be following this story to see how it develops. But after the break, we are going to, I guess, change directions a little bit. And we're going to talk about how one Major League Baseball franchise messed up so poorly that you're not going to believe the city that they messed up in and what they messed up doing. It makes no sense to me, but stick around and find out. Next on the Ben Mulrooney Show.
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1: Welcome back to the Ben Mulrooney Show. We're continuing our conversation with Mike Van Solen from Oyster Group about the reaction to terrible news, how it befalls your organization and how you respond. I just wanted to clear something up. We were talking just in our previous segment about the Ottawa police, and there is a horrible story out there about how these police officers there for a number of years have been using the database of the Ottawa police to get the phone numbers of women involved in crimes. We are not defending that. Absolutely not. We are not suggesting that that is defensible. We are talking about the reaction and how the police chief specifically reacted to that. And he had a very strong reaction. Whether or not that means that he's going to have to fire people or he's wanting people to quit, that's something else. But it was just, we were talking about from a media standpoint, from a media point of view, did he react in a way that will make the public feel a little bit more trust in them. And, you know, I think they're going to lose a lot of trust. You're not going to get everybody on side with this, but in all, we look at what he did and how he said it in a very positive way. So let's leave that one behind us. But now let's switch our focus to down in the United States. San Francisco. What's San Francisco known for? Oh, it's known for its Seven Hills?
2: Seven Hills.
1: Seven Hills. Yeah. It's known for earthquakes.
2: Streetcars.
1: Alcatraz. It's known for its sports teams, famous sports teams down there. It's also known for being, I would argue, would be the heart of the gay movement in the States. I think they have the largest gay population there, right?
2: Now look, if I'm on Jeopardy, that's my answer to that question.
1: Exactly.
2: San Francisco is ground zero for LGBT community.
1: Yeah, exactly.
2: In the United States.
1: San Francisco, possibly Miami. But San Francisco is very much that. It has a massive population. So when June is Pride Month all over the place, mm-hmm. and all these teams are having Pride Night. The Toronto Blue Jays had it, and they did. You know, they had a lot of massive flags. They had events. They had merchandise. They had everything going on. And you know, I know a lot of people who went to that, and they said it was well done. But the San Francisco Giants, the baseball team, all they had to do, they decided to have a Pride Night, and they had these hats made, and their hats, it wasn't a huge deal. It was just a little bit of a rainbow on the hat.
2: For the players to wear.
1: Now, this is where they messed up. They didn't tell the players that they had a choice, that they could wear their normal caps or this cap. Because it's been a contentious issue, Pride Nights, in Major League sports across the spectrum for the last number of years. And we'll get into that in a second. But they weren't told they had a choice. So the players all grabbed the hats with the rainbow on them, but some who were devoutly religious began writing on them with
2: Bible verses.
1: Bible verses. And that did not go over well, because you're not allowed to do that. Major League Baseball said, you can't do that. But then they went down. They were going to come down hard on the Giants and on the players. And then it turns out, oh, wait a second. No, the Giants never told the players that they had a choice. So their president, who is one of their all-time great players, this guy named Buster Posey, was asked. He appeared before the media, and he was going to finally answer these questions. And he made a little statement. Then he refused to answer anything.
3: Answer baseball questions.
4: Guys, we just need to keep it baseball related.
5: Well, you guys have made this baseball related because you had Pride Night. You allowed players onto the field that MLB said should not have had writing on their caps, violated MLB rules. Then MLB said that you guys didn't communicate with the players properly, that they didn't have to wear the hat.
1: I believe he said, I'm only going to answer baseball questions at least 5 times. Yeah. Could you mess that one up anymore?
2: No, I think they hit every post here. this was so poorly executed on so many levels. Let's just say at the highest, at 100,000 feet, the San Francisco Giants need to use a baseball metaphor. They need to hit pride Pride Night out of the park.
1: Oh, like, yeah.
2: This is job number one, you know, for Pride and MLB is the Giants need to be able to do this properly. That they
1: and they struck out with the bases loaded.
2: Yeah, so poorly done. But really, there's mistakes all over here. For Buster Posey to go out and do a presser and a veil on the team, I don't know if he is wishful thinking. We talked about this earlier, that they would just want to talk about baseball and they wouldn't bring this up.
1: Give me a break.
2: Of course they brought it up. And the reporter's question we just heard there is perfect. Even his attempt to bridge back to baseball when the reporter was able to bring it back so clearly as to why this actually is a baseball question. You have every reason you should address it. Yeah, they're good job on the reporter. Reporter did a better job than Mr. Posey in this situation. But you can't put an executive up for any organization to respond to a crisis and just hope to wish it away and say, sorry, I'm not going to do that. Don't do the media avail. If you don't have a good answer, don't do it.
1: If you weren't there, obviously, none of us were, but if you were a betting man, would you suggest that his media team did not talk to him beforehand?
2: I'd be very curious. It's malpractice. If the media team knew he was going to go out and that was going to be his approach, then I'd suggest, you know, the media team needs to go as well.
1: The media team knew these questions were coming.
2: Right. So
1: everyone did.
2: So look, there in certain organizations, if the boss says, you know, this is the way I'm going to do it, you know, poor media person only has so much sway perhaps in the organization. But if the question is if the media team had signed off on this approach, malpractice.
1: What would you suggest they do going forward?
2: The San Francisco Giants, where I started, they need to do this properly. That is it's a city and a community that is looking to them to land this plane and to do it effectively. Next year they'll have another crack at it, and I suggest they just have to do it. They have to do it pitch perfect.
1: Yeah.
2: Or again they will be pilloried in the media.
1: I think the Blue Jays may have done it correctly, where they had all the Pride stuff everywhere around them, but they left the uniforms alone, so they took that narrative out. Because we've seen that over the last number of years, players who were not happy about it for whatever reason.
2: Right. Yeah, and as frustrating it is for many people, mm-hmm. that LGBTQ, that a Pride night can't be something that just happens and it isn't a source of controversy. The reality is we live in a world where that still is a political act on some level, and there will be responses on either side. You know, the irony of this one, of course, is for the players putting the Bible verses on the Pride hat, the hardcore conservatives were upset by it.
1: Yeah.
2: Of course, the LGBTQ, I'm not even going to call them hard left, but there's other population of people who are upset the other way.
1: So you managed to make everyone mad.
2: Everyone mad.
1: That's actually a real skill.
2: That is both feet in mouth.
1: Well, Mike Van Solen, I always love it when you come in. Appreciate the fact. I'm happy that Ben wasn't here so I could chat with you today.
2: Well, it's my pleasure, Mike.
1: That's great. All right, Mike Van Solen with the Oyster Group. Coming up next, we're going to talk with Mike Burns, and he's the executive chair of Canada's Valor Games. We're going to talk about a bunch of different things, including Canada's bailout of developers in Vancouver. Not homeowners, not people stuck with bad mortgages, developers. And what were they thinking? That's next on the Ben Mulrooney Show.

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14: From the national newsroom of the Canadian Press, I'm Lisa Laporte. The death toll and the number of injured continue to rise after a pair of powerful earthquakes struck the coast of Venezuela on Wednesday. Buildings tumbled to the ground, trapping people inside. Here's ABC News foreign correspondent Marcus Moore.
15: In the hard-hit area of La Guaira, north of Caracas, a hellscape with entire buildings collapsed into towering piles of rubble. In Miami, people answering the call for help, donating food and essentials.
16: We live very far, but our heart is with our country, with our people.
14: The U.S. is among the countries that have dispatched search and rescue teams to help. So far, there's been no reports of any Canadian casualties. Iran's paramilitary Revolutionary Guard launched drone and missile attacks Sunday, targeting Bahrain and Kuwait. This in response to U.S. airstrikes that hit the Islamic Republic. Iran is threatening a complete halt could come to negotiations to end the war with the U.S. if Washington continues its attacks. Another wildfire has forced residents of Lynn Lake, Manitoba from their homes less than a year after repeated evacuations emptied the northern community. Officials say the fire has expanded to 47 square kilometers and is burning just over 12 kilometers south of town. Smoke and unstable weather conditions continue to ground water-dropping helicopters. BC Premier David Eby says his first ever trip to China will involve pitching the province to potential customers for BC companies. He says one meeting is with PetroChina, which is involved in an impending final investment decision for a major LNG expansion project worth billions to the BC economy.
16: It's an incredibly challenging balance. So for our part, in preparation for this trip, I've had briefings from both the RCMP and from CSIS to make sure that our team is fully aware of how to minimize risk and to maximize opportunities while visiting, making sure that we're fully aware of any potential concerns that may be out there. And that is unfortunately something that we increasingly need to do in this current global environment.
14: Eby says he's approaching the trip with both excitement and caution and hopes China will lift tariffs that are currently impacting BC, including the seafood sector. And it's the largest gathering of Vespas ever this weekend in Rome in honor of the Italian scooter's 80th birthday.
7: Bringing his Vespa to the Italian capital to help celebrate David Bomondi.
17: We have a strong passion for Vespas. We watched Vespas in the movies, and we have 13 Vespas in Texas, and we wanted to ride our classic Vespa in Roma.
7: Organizers say 10,000 Vespas are scooting about Rome.
14: This is the Canadian Press. In sports, the 2026 World Cup is down to 32 teams with the knockout stage starting Sunday in Los Angeles. That's where Canada plays South Africa. Portugal will play Croatia in Toronto on Thursday, while Switzerland will meet Algeria in Vancouver. Defending champion Argentina plays Cape Verde on Friday in Miami. Vernon Adams Jr. and the Calgary Stampeders played spoiler in front of a capacity crowd at Kelowna, BC's Apple Bowl on Saturday, beating the BC Lions 41-33 in CFL action. And the visiting Texas Rangers beat the Toronto Blue Jays 7-4 in Major League Baseball action. Kelsey Mitchell scored 26 points. Aaliyah Boston had 17 and 7 rebounds as the Indiana Fever beat the visiting LA Sparks 111-87 in WNBA action. From the Canadian Press, I'm Lisa Laporte.

0: So I am out running errands today in the hours leading up to coming in and preparing for the show. We're all busy. Everyone's got lots of stuff to do. You got kids and you got responsibilities and bills to pay and things to pick up. And so I was running around this morning and I called Drolet Intrepid to check in and keep him in the loop as to what I'm up to. And he says, I just sent you an article and I'm glad you're walking because I was going to tell you that if you were driving or if you were standing, I would suggest you sit. And in the notes, when I pulled up the document, he said, I worry for your health. I'm not aware if you have high blood pressure or not. If you do, don't read this next story.
1: You see how caring I am?
0: Yeah, so I click on it. 5-year sentence cut in half for armed carjacker because pretrial custody was harsh and demeaning. That does not do justice to what is in this article.
1: It does not.
0: The story is of Jaden Robinson. He spent 809 days in pretrial custody. You could argue that is way too long. However, what did he do? What did he do for which he admitted his culpability? He carjacked an individual with a loaded weapon and crashed the car. He was chased by the cops. And when they caught him, there was a bullet in the chamber. So they come to an understanding, the defense as well as the Crown, that he should serve a mandatory minimum sentence of 5 years in prison. So the people who want to put the guy in jail and the guy who is set to defend the guy agree, 5 years in prison. The judge says, hold my beer. And the judge decides that, yes, he spent too much time in jail awaiting this sentencing. And then he goes into some pretty bad situation that he had while in jail. But then he puts the system on trial. If they truly believe that incarceration is the answer to our criminal justice problems, they should admit that the correctional institution's neglectful approach to inmate care has led to shorter sentences, less time in custody, and lower rates of incarceration in jail. But then he puts the system on trial. If they truly believe that incarceration is the answer to our criminal justice problems, they should admit that the correctional institution's neglectful approach to inmate care has led to shorter sentences, less time in custody, and lower rates of incarceration. So the judge

0: During his time at the Toronto South Detention Center, the Indigenous unit was eliminated. Corrections officers removed and disposed of the artwork, teachings, and prayers that were in the former Indigenous range. I don't care. Robinson is a status First Nations adult with maternal ties to another First Nation. His personal history reflects the enduring and well-documented impacts of intergenerational trauma arising from the legacy of residential schools and the colonial policies instituted by successive past governments, resulting in a cultural genocide. That was a sitting judge who was told by both sides that this guy should be in prison, and he decides to rise to the defense of the accused and now guilty. Guilty of carjacking someone with a gun. That person, that victim, is still traumatized. This is trauma from today, not intergenerational trauma that, again, you are patronizing all of the people who actually suffered well-documented intergenerational trauma. And then this person goes on. His maternal grandmother attended a residential school. The resulting disruptions contribute to a loss of cultural identity. His upbringing was marked by family instability, emotional suppression, and again, stuff the defense should have brought up if they thought it would have helped. The death of his maternal grandfather represented a significant turning point in his life. The death of a family member has a negative impact on you? It had a negative impact on me when my dad died. What do I get? What crime do I get to commit? I mean, this is insane. So look, I'm not going to go through this. You've heard me talk about this. This judge is a poster child for judicial activism and two-tier justice and the idea that justice in this country is most certainly not blind. But the reason I'm bringing it up is not to give you the same spiel I've given you time and time again. It is to say I will continue to bring up these stories because the moment we stay silent on what I believe to be a miscarriage of justice and a direction that our judicial system is going in that it should not be going in, we concede the point. We concede the ground to activists that literally want to break us up from the inside. This is judicial malpractice. I don't know if it's a thing, but I'm never going to stop talking about it.
1: And it's also an insult to the victims.
0: It's an insult to them.
1: Absolutely.
0: Absolutely.
1: You have to think about it from that. How do you think that person feels?
0: Well, I don't.
1: That person, the victim, is likely terrified every time.
0: And
1: he's in a parking lot.
0: And lastly, I will say this to the judge. You have written a roadmap for anybody who comes from a marginalized community to get off in your courtroom. That's it. I'm done. On this one. We'll talk about the next one when it comes up, and it's going to come up. We haven't talked about this yet. The Regina call to prayer. There is in the Islamic faith, there is a call to prayer 5 times a day. And in certain places, you can hear the call to prayer on speakers to let you know it's time to come to the mosque to pray or wherever you're going to pray. And I want to be clear. What I'm talking about here is not an attack on anyone's faith. This is sounds ringing out in the streets of Regina for the very first time. The first outdoor adhan on Friday. The call ran for 2 to 3 minutes. It's going to run for 2 to 3 minutes every Friday. They have a permit through July and another 3-year end. It's renewable annually. And the latest that came out this morning is Regina police said that they are aware of public discussion around this. And there are people who are raging against this. There are people who are issuing threats about this. There are those who are likening it to a bell tolling at a church. It's not the same thing. It would be the same. Well, it would be more similar if from that church tower, instead of a bell, you heard a megaphone pronouncing the Lord's Prayer. And it's not for nothing, but, you know, if we understood Arabic, we would hear Allah is the greatest. I bear witness that there is no God except Allah. And that's repeated twice. The first one 4 times. It goes on. This is not I'm not making a value judgment on the religion. I am saying that this is I feel uncomfortable with this. I

0: just do. I have a problem with religion being pronounced in a public way like this. It is not the same as a bell tolling at a Catholic church, and not for nothing. Foundationally, this is a Judeo-Christian country. It's built on those values. Not to say it's religious, because it's not, but those values are what people came to Canada for. And I don't like it. I want everybody to be able to practice their religion freely, but you are foisting your religion on me. And if this were said in English as opposed to Arabic, I don't know that it would just, that people would be able to poo-poo it the way they do. And if this is a hot take for you, well, I prefer it to be the beginning of a conversation. And after the break, we are going to, oh, no, it's not after the break, it's a little bit later. We're going to continue this conversation with somebody who has a thing or two to say about a thing or two. And this is one of those things. But this shouldn't be a hot take. This just shouldn't happen. And I would say one last thing about this. But we will have this conversation a little bit later. In the meantime, there is an update on the Nancy Guthrie abduction case. And we're going to be speaking with the host and creator of the Drop Dead Series podcast, Ashley Banfield. Don't go anywhere. This is the Ben Mulroney Show.
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0: Welcome back. And it's been a while since we've had an update on the Nancy Guthrie case. Nancy Guthrie being the mother of Savannah Guthrie, the American broadcaster from the Today Show, whose mother was abducted from her home in the United States. And the last I remember was hearing the gut-wrenching sadness of Savannah on social media, hoping to lay her mother to rest. And there was I don't know if it's a breakthrough in the case or just new information, but to discuss it, we're joined for the first time, hopefully not the last, by Ashley Banfield, the host and creator of the Drop Dead Serious podcast, who joins us from Northern Ontario. Ashley, welcome to the show.
16: Hi, Ben. It's so good to be with you.
0: It's great to talk to you about, I mean, it is a sad, sad story. But the news that there were two additional letters that were received, but in short order, a while ago, in this case, is a quite a surprising turn for a lot of people.
16: You know, I think that, well, first of all, every time somebody asks me about the Nancy Guthrie case, the thing they say is, whatever happened to her?
0: Yeah.
16: As though they were fixated on every moment of that case. And when the details started to dry up, they suddenly just kind of assumed it was over. Yeah. And they never really got resolution. And the truth is, there is no resolution, Ben.
0: No.
16: They haven't been able to come to terms with any leads that have brought them anywhere. So they're going back. This is the effective news that's being made of the last two, or the very first two ransom notes. They're going back to those saying, I think these maybe are more serious than we thought originally.
0: So the first one was sent one day after the abduction. The message demanded millions in cryptocurrency. And the second note was sent on February 6th. It didn't ask for money. Instead, it claimed that Nancy had died during the kidnapping plot. The emotional roller coaster that family must have been going on and now and continues to go on is unrelenting and just as something I wouldn't wish on anyone.
16: Unimaginable. And I think if you watch the Today Show, Savannah Guthrie's been put in an extraordinary position. Look, you and I work in the media. We cover stories. We know how to cover stories. We just do it.
0: Yeah.
16: But the stories aren't about us. And so for Savannah this morning, she had to address the elephant in the room, which was that this massive story is broken all over again, that, you know, that second note did say sorry. Actually, didn't say sorry.
0: No.
16: That was one report that may not be right. It said, your mother, you know, accidentally died. And effectively, I think they still wanted to make a deal without putting a price on it. And so Savannah had to address that today without saying, I'm reporting this news. I'm not going to report this news. I'm not going to be a part of it. But she took the opportunity to do what every true crime family does every chance they get. And that is to say 1-800-CALL-FBI. Yeah. If you know anything, if you've seen anything, if you've heard anything. Yeah. And the weird thing is then even 3-4 months later, people do.
0: Yeah.
16: People actually do years later. So it's worth putting out that pitch.
0: Yeah. And I believe I read somewhere that Savannah feels responsible because of her public her public persona that it somehow put I don't want to say a target on her mom's back, but made her a target. Ashley, you've been in the media for a very long time in very high profile jobs. That's not the job. If whoever's speaking with Savannah Guthrie, I do hope they help her unburden herself of that, because that's not a burden she should be carrying.
16: It isn't. And if that were the case, well, there would be a kidnapping every 10 seconds with the number of celebrities who are on every different platform of communication there is. And that's not even talking about artists or any or musicians. You know, I mean, I feel so much for her because without any answers, you start looking for some. Yeah. And that might be one of the ones that, you know, is keeping her up at nights. But honest to God, it can't be. It just can't be.
0: Yeah.
16: These are people who are sick and twisted and they will pick anybody. Mm.
0: And the family put out a massive reward for any information that led to either this the discovery of their mother alive or sadly not. And no one's claimed that reward. So if somebody had information, that's a pretty great incentive to offer it up. This has been a very difficult crime to follow and ultimately solve.
16: So Savannah mentioned it again today. On the Today Show, she reminded everybody of the $1 million family reward that they've put forward with information that could lead to retrieving their mother in whatever condition she may be in. And what I find so interesting about that, Ben, is that with the advent of time, sometimes relationships crumble and there's not a lot of honor among thieves. And so what we often find in the true crime community is that there may be some disgruntled ex. There may be an ex-girlfriend who's been wronged or a friend who's been wronged or somebody who didn't get their cut of whatever it is they think they're due in some other deal with this criminal. And that's usually when people start talking. Yeah. And they may not talk directly to authorities, but they'll talk to someone else. And someone else might say,
0: yeah,
16: that million could be mine. Exactly. And so that's oftentimes how these things get solved.
0: So do you believe it's a matter of time? And I'm not asking you to predict this case, but in the cases that you have studied in the past and been focused on, mm-hmm. that tends to be something, right?
16: It does. Time is really on the side of investigators. Yeah. And for anybody who thinks that the Nancy Guthrie case has gone cold, it has not gone cold. It is not cold. I know a cold case. A cold case literally happens when every single lead has been run down and there is not one more lead. There is not one more tip. There is no work for the investigators left to do. And the box goes up on the shelf and officially it's cold. Savannah Guthrie's mother's case is nowhere near that stage. Mm. And it won't be probably for well over another year to 2 years. Yeah. So the time, that is of the essence, because what will often happen is discoveries, hikers, drivers, people who go off and do something on the side of the road sometimes will find bodies. Mm. Those women down in Mexico have unearthed 12 unmarked graves because they've been searching for loved ones. So those kinds of things help, as well as those disgruntled exes, those people who have fallen in disfavor with the perpetrator, and sometimes jailhouse snitches who are looking for a better deal.
0: Ashley, tell us about the Drop Dead Series podcast.
16: Well, I kind of live this world, Ben. I forever and ever. I think I'm going on year 39 right now in journalism and television and podcasting. And forever and ever, I've done kind of all the beats in the book: business, politics, general news, ABC, NBC, CBS, you name them. But now I've really settled into the genre of true crime podcasting, and you know, the performances can go on YouTube, and it really seems to reach a lot more people than television. And so I just recently atrophied the TV side of my 4-decade-long career, and I'm just doing this particular podcast, Drop Dead Serious. And I find that it's just such a more relaxed way. I can tell just by the work that you do. We can have conversations. We don't have to sort of machine gun the stories at our viewers anymore. We can actually engage with them.
0: Yeah. I heard it in your voice when you talked about it, the tone change. I could hear a smile in your voice when you started talking about it. If people want to find it, how can they find it?
16: Super easy. Just Drop Dead Serious. If you do that, it's the first thing to come up on YouTube. It's on every podcast platform. Not hard to find at all. And you will find me in settings like this, up in northwestern Ontario in a 120-year-old hunting cabin, or somewhere in Vermont, or somewhere in Florida or Connecticut. That's also the beauty of not being in a TV studio anymore.
0: And listen, now you're just making me jealous, Ashley. You just, because I'm here in my, listen, this, I'm in a box. We can't zoom out or zoom in. I'm literally in a box here. But no, I do love what I do.
16: Hey, Ben.
0: Yes.
16: Can I tell you something real quickly? I know you're probably low on time. I'll make this really, really quick. Yeah. I just want to tell you that about 9 years ago, I was at the Metropolitan Club in New York City at an event because I lived in New York City. Yeah. And I was at the Canadian American event, and across the room, I spotted Brian Mulroney. And I'd never met him, but man, was I a fan because he was my PM growing up. So I got up the gumption to go over and, you know, meet one of my heroes. And as I walked over with my hand out to say, Mr. Prime Minister, my name is.
0: Yeah.
16: He stopped me and he said, oh, Ashley Banfield, CNN. I just watched your show today at noon. It's called Legal View. I watch it every day. And I've never melted more than that moment. And then your mom came over with her million-dollar Hollywood smile, and it was just the whole night was made.
0: Okay, Ashley, this was already a home run bucket list conversation for me before you said that, but we got to get you back on soon. Thank you so much.
16: Love to.
0: Bye-bye.
16: Good to see you.
0: Good to see you, too. That was Ashley Banfield, the host and creator of the Drop Dead Serious podcast, and apparently a Brian Mulroney superfan. So when we come back, we are going to go back and revisit the story of the call to prayer in Regina with our next guest, Yasmin Mohammed, who grew up in a strict fundamentalist household in British Columbia, forced into marriage with an Al-Qaeda-linked man. Yeah, she's got some stuff to say.
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0: This is the Ben Mulrooney Show.
1: Welcome back. A few days ago, we were on the show here, and we were talking about a tweet that we saw, information that came our way that said, newly declassified 1992 CSIS Canada memo predicted Islamic extremists would attempt to bypass security by filing refugee claims in Canada. Since 1992, that was happening. And I saw someone repost it. And it said, Essam Marzouk, the Al-Qaeda terrorist I was forced to marry in Vancouver, B.C., entered Canada from Afghanistan with a fake passport, and he was given refugee status. That was the 90s. They've been playing this game a very long time. That's not the type of tweet you read every day. And by a fluke of coincidence, as we were looking to talk to somebody about a number of stories, but really the genesis of it was the Regina call to prayer, this person who wrote this tweet was someone who came up as someone we wanted to talk to. And I'm very, very glad to welcome to the show Yasmin Mohammed. Thank you so much for being here.
2: Thank you so much for inviting me on, Ben. This is a really important conversation, and I'm glad to join you in it.
1: It is, but before we get to that, I'd love, and I think our audience, once I read them that tweet, would love some details if you're willing to share them.
2: Yeah, sure. I'll try to be as concise as possible, but essentially I was born and raised in Vancouver. My mom is from Cairo, Egypt. My dad is from Gaza. The two of them met in university in Egypt, got married, moved to San Francisco, had my sister, then moved to Vancouver and had my brother and I, and then their marriage fell apart. So my dad moved to Montreal, my mom stayed in Vancouver and remarried a man who already had a wife, already had three children. She was his second concurrent wife, which is against the law in Canada, but it didn't matter to them. And this man was what we now call an Islamist, a political Muslim. So the kind of person who believed in the edicts of the Muslim Brotherhood, Hamas, Hezbollah, ISIS, the whole global caliphate idea. And he pulled my mom into that world, and she was really hook, line, and sinker. Was very interested in all that, followed Sayyid Qutb and all of those people because they had this mix of anti-West, pro-Islam that really pulled her in because she was super anti-West because she blamed the West for the reason why her marriage fell apart. And so the pro-Muslim part was just kind of piggybacking on, but for her it was really the anti-West side of things that was more important, which you're seeing now with the Green Red Alliance with a lot of the progressives,
1: yes,
2: communists, leftists, Marxists, etc. For them, it's you know, they're anti-West, and so the pro-Islam anti-West. You know, we've seen it happen all over the Middle East.
1: Yeah.
2: We've seen it happen in Egypt, in Syria, in Lebanon, in Gaza, obviously in Iran. That's the biggest example.
1: Yeah.
2: Islamic regime of Iran wouldn't exist if it wasn't for all the leftists supporting them.
1: And so,
2: I grew up in that.
1: And how did that lead?
2: Yeah, I grew up in that world.
1: Go on.
2: So I grew up in that world, and that eventually led to me being forced into a marriage with a terrorist because my mom said, we finally found a man who's strong enough to control you.
1: Oh, boy.
2: So for all of those years leading up, I was resisting, unhappy. I wanted to have non-Muslim friends. I wanted to celebrate birthdays. I wanted to listen to music. I wanted all of these things that were forbidden, that were taken away from me. I was no longer allowed to ride a bike, no longer allowed to go swimming. I mean, the list is endless of things. And obviously I got put in hijab. Mm. And so my childhood was yanked away from me when she entered into this ideology. And so of course I was not happy about it. And she tried previously to force me into a marriage with my cousin in Egypt, and that didn't work.
1: Now, I've got to ask because I do want to get to the Regina thing. But how did you escape that marriage?
2: It's a long.
1: Yeah. Okay, you know what?
2: We'll
1: stick a pin in that. Yes, we'll stick a pin in that. We'll read the book. But in the meantime, you posted when this story of the Islamic call to prayer was tested in downtown Regina, you wrote, if you fail this test, you will lose your country. So what?
2: Absolutely.
1: Yeah. So what's the test here?
2: So the test here is, so the two biggest things for me right now are to speak up in support of Western freedoms, yeah, and to speak up against the anti-Semitism that's happening in Canada today. Those are the two things that are the biggest priorities for me. And those are the exact two things that were the goal, like the opposite, when I was growing up. So my family, community, everybody around me was interested in A, dismantling all of the freedoms and values of the West, mm, and replacing it with Sharia. And of course, not just was anti-Semitism their goal, but full-on annihilation of all Jewish people and, of course, the State of Israel. Mm. So what we're seeing when they're taking these little baby steps, which, I mean, I talk about those baby steps from the 90s in my book and the tweet that you're referring to there, like these steps have been going on for a very long time.
1: Yeah.
2: And we keep failing the tests over and over and over and over again. And by failing the tests, what I mean is we are failing to stand up for our own values, yeah, that are very hard fought freedoms. We're failing to stand up for them. And instead we're capitulating, yeah, to people who are coming in and making demands that their values, yeah, be, you know, that they supersede, well, ours in, yeah, our own countries.
1: I compared it earlier. Some people say, oh, well, it's like a bell tolling at a church. I said, no, it's not. It would be like the closer comparison would be if the Lord's Prayer was being shouted. And I promise you people have an issue with that. But even if you compare the two, the Lord's Prayer version comes out on top because this foundationally, this country was founded on the values that were outcrops of the Judeo-Christian sort of religious matrix. That's it.
2: Everything you say is true.
1: They are not the same. And if you want the call to prayer, and again, you want to pray, you pray. You want to practice your religion. That's this country. But a call to prayer is not part of that. That is not mandatory to the religion, from what I understand.
2: You are 100% correct. And on top of that, when you look at the call to prayer, it is a call to Islamic supremacy.
1: Yeah. If that call were in English, as opposed to a language most Canadians don't understand, I suspect there may be a little more pushback.
2: 100%. So in that way, it's way worse than the Lord's Prayer, because it's not just saying we are Muslims and we believe and this is our faith. No, it's talking about the supremacy of Islam over other religions, the supremacy of Muslims over other people. Mm.
1: And but this is not the first occasion. I mean, this is one of many. There's a few cities across the country that allow this to happen. And I feel that it's inching us towards something that people didn't sign up for. I would also venture to guess that, Yasmin, that this was not on the ballot in the last municipal election.
2: I mean, to think it's Saskatchewan, like Regina's where this, yeah, is happening. You know what I mean? Like they have so, it's like Toronto, it's like, we already got them.
1: Yeah.
2: You know what I mean? Like they've already got all the major cities. So like, let's move in. Let's see how far we can go.
1: Yeah.
2: Really, that's what's going on here. And the thing is when I was growing up in this ideology, these kinds of things are such huge morale boosts.
1: Yeah.
2: 9/11, massive morale boost. Mm. Obviously October 7th, massive morale boost. These kinds of things are wins, and they see them as signs and proof,
1: yeah,
2: that the word of Allah is supreme and winning over everybody, all the other religions and all the other gods and all the other, you know, belief systems in the world. So when I say it's a test, I mean, it was so crazy that they used the word test. It really is a,
1: yeah,
2: test,
1: yeah,
2: on both sides.
1: Yeah.
2: They are testing the waters to see how far they can go. And we are being tested to see if we know how to stand up for our values, yeah, or not.
1: Yasmin, you're going to be sticking around for one more segment. We got lots to delve into, because a lot of people are going to push back on things that I did not say. And just because I take issue with the call, that must mean I have a problem with the religion, which I do not. But so we'll talk about that next, and a lot of other stuff when we come back right here on the Ben Mulroney Show.
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1: Welcome back. We are in conversation with Yasmin Mohammed, who has a very unique perspective on a lot of the stories that we have seen in Canada about the growing Islamist threat. And I want to be careful. I want to be careful in case anybody misunderstood the a portion of our previous conversation, Yasmin. When you were talking about these things as wins and 9/11 being a win, I want to be sure that I understood properly. I think what you meant was you were talking about the Islamists within the community, not the community writ large that celebrates these things.
2: Yeah, that's correct. I think it's important. And this us failing to distinguish between these two groups, and it, obviously they're not, it's not very clear the difference between the two groups, but us failing to distinguish the difference is what is causing our most, our, like our biggest problems. So the, you've got your Islamists, which are political Muslims groups, people like my mom and the man that she married, etc. People who are all about the annihilation of Israel, the annihilation of Jews, the annihilation of America, Western freedoms. They want Sharia to take over. They want a global caliphate.
1: And but okay? what, I've got
2: and they're
1: to ask,
2: willing to do that through different methods.
1: Yeah, please go.
2: Okay, so they want to, they're either going to use Islamist methods, which are more diplomatic, you know, through immigration, et cetera, or they're going to be using more violent methods like jihadis, terrorists. At the end of the day, they have the same goal.
1: Yeah.
2: And then you've got the average Muslims like my dad, who was somebody who grew up culturally Muslim, was never anti-Semitic, was never hateful, hated the hijab, was never interested in Islamic supremacy, right? Was never interested in subjugating women or gay people or killing gay people, actually. And so us failing to distinguish between these two groups allows Islamists to hide under this umbrella of religious freedom.
1: Yeah.
2: Right. Well, and if you say anything about their supremacist goals, then it's like, oh, that's racist and Islamophobic and bigoted.
1: Well, exactly. If I were to, honestly, you have the ability to say certain things. Yeah, I'm sure you're going to get pushed back, but I suspect you know how to handle yourself. But it's a tricky road to hoe, because even if I'm exceptionally clear about distinguishing between those who have ill intent and the good and decent Muslims who want to build and have been building Canada into a better version of itself for generations, of which I know a great many, doesn't matter. I can trace the distinction. I will be told I am making no distinction. And there's this cognitive dissonance there.
2: You're right. But at the end of the day, Ben, it's not about cognitive dissonance. It's not about misunderstanding. It's about trying to silence you. It's just a tool that is used to stifle any criticism. Mm. So I'm co-director of the Clarity Coalition, along with a Muslim man, a Muslim American man named Dr. Zudi Jasser, is running for Congress in Phoenix, Arizona. Him and I have started the Clarity Coalition together, a Muslim and an ex-Muslim.
1: Yeah.
2: Right?
1: Yeah.
2: Like, what could be more clear that the two of us are engaged in this fight against Islamists? And we have so many Canadians in our group, Jewish Canadians, Christian Canadians, Hindu, atheist, all sorts of Canadians, Muslim Canadians, Rahil Raza, who you might know of, who started Muslims Against Anti-Semitism. Yeah. There are a lot of decent Muslims out there. There are a lot of decent all religions and faiths and across the political spectrum. There are a lot of decent people out there. And when we are speaking up against those who are not decent and those who are wanting to make themselves supreme and are trying to not only diminish our freedoms but annihilate our way of life, then that is something that needs to be said. Those are criticisms that need to be heard. Progress cannot happen as long as criticisms keep on being stifled.
1: Well, and look, we've got a situation. We can see the future. We can see a version of the future. Mike, is it New Jersey? Is it the town in New Jersey that we were talking about where they outlawed the gay pride?
14: And that was Hamtramck.
1: Hamtramck, Michigan, where
2: it's Michigan.
1: Yes, where the city council is now in control, fully in control by, and it's a group of Muslims, and they banned Pride, and they got, but so many of them got there because of their partnership and alliance with progressive groups. And then once they were able to control that group, control the levers of power, they didn't need those groups anymore.
2: Exactly. And so what you're seeing happen, what you just described happening in Michigan, which is that the progressives, the leftists, et cetera, they helped the Islamists to get to power. And then once the Islamists got to power, they turned around. They're like, we don't need you guys anymore.
1: Yeah.
2: Right.
1: Yeah.
2: This is exactly what happened in Iran. Mm. And this is what exactly keeps on has happened all over the Middle East over and over and over again. They have perfected their strategy and now they're using it here in the West. If the leftists, communists, socialists, progressives hadn't linked hands with the Islamists, then they would never have an Islamic regime today.
1: Yeah.
2: Right? And as soon as the Islamic regime came into power, first thing that they did was kill, imprison, right? A lot of those people were able to escape. A lot of my Iranian friends, their families were able to escape from Iran at that time. And they all ran away. And they, as soon as they ran away, they're like, oh my God, I can't believe what we've done. We've ruined our country. Mm. They realized what they did, but it was too late.
1: Yeah.
2: Right.
1: Yeah.
2: And the ones that are stuck there were immediately forced into hijab, hanging gay people from cranes, hanging, and everybody. You have the littlest bit of hair coming out. You have nail polish. You have music. You have dancing, riding a bike, et cetera, all of these things that these leftists thought that we're going to fight for our freedoms against the Shah. They ended up with absolutely no freedoms under the Islamic regime.
1: Yeah. And again, I'm gonna be spending. I don't fight back against arguments I don't make. But there will be people who will ascribe words to me that I did not say. When all I'm trying to do is recognize. I mean, look, your family came here for freedoms, and your mother got, I don't know if you'd use the expression brainwashed, but got brainwashed into condemning and rejecting those very freedoms that I guess she was probably looking for. It's a great irony.
2: Yes, and she's not the only one. Yeah. This is a very common story. And a lot of times they're not coming here looking for freedoms necessarily. Yeah. They're looking for job opportunities and clean air and education and healthcare and looking for, you know, it's opportunistic. Yeah. And then honestly, and some of those are also looking to spread Islam. Mm. So, you know, it's not always people that are coming looking for freedom. Those who are coming and looking for freedom, then they can, it's here for them. Do you know what I mean? Like, Canada has been more than welcoming and saying, please, you know what I mean? Like I believe that we need to focus more on our own nationalism. Yeah. We have to focus more on our own Canadian values. We've spent too much time saying to every single group, and there are so many groups in Canada. And when we say to each one of them, and it's great, it's fine. Yes, please. We're not asking you to leave your culture at the door. But what we're saying is, you're in Canada now, and we have shared values, and our shared values should be the focus, right?
1: Oh, well,
2: Other parts of you are welcome as well, but what we share should be paramount.
1: I am not a cultural relativist. I believe that if you are coming here, it's because we offer something better than where you came from. And unless we have institutions and mechanisms by which we can enforce that and inculcate that in those who are coming and ensure that that is understood, then we are going to keep having things like this. Because if you don't give people something to rally around, if you don't say this country that you're coming to is worthy of you adopting these shared values, then they will keep not just what we want them to bring, but they're going to bring the whole lot over. And that is not what we want. Yasmin Mohammed, I have so enjoyed this conversation. I hope we can have another one soon.
2: Absolutely, Ben. Anytime.
1: And just a reminder, if you want more BMS, we put out a podcast every day. We're on all your socials. Just look us up. Coming up for our Toronto audience, we've got a lot of news about something, a fun contest we're having. But Toronto has boosted its police presence after what happened in Montreal. We'll tell you all about it next.
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38: From the national newsroom of the Canadian Press, I'm Lisa Laporte. It was just over a week ago a deal had been reached between the U.S. and Iran to reopen the Strait of Hormuz. But on Saturday and Sunday, the U.S. military confirmed multiple targets had been struck in Iran in retaliation for what the U.S. says was a violation of that memorandum of understanding. Here's ABC senior White House correspondent Selena Wang.
39: After the first attack, the U.S. struck Iranian missile and drone storage sites, retaliation for what President Trump called a foolish violation of our ceasefire agreement. But Iran's foreign ministry accusing the U.S. of violating the ceasefire, vowing to defend its sovereignty, security, and national interests with all its might.
38: Iran launched drone and missile attacks on Bahrain and Kuwait Sunday while threatening to completely stop all negotiations to end the war. Tensions flared in Venezuela Saturday amid growing desperation in the search for survivors after two devastating earthquakes in the country on Wednesday. Many Venezuelans believe the government's response to the disaster is inadequate, with soldiers, firefighters, police, and military cadets evidently underprepared to address the scale of the tragedy. The death toll from the back-to-back earthquakes has risen to 1,430, with families reporting at least 68,900 loved ones missing. BC Premier David Eby says his first trip to China will focus on drumming up customers and deals for BC companies with the province's second largest trading partner.
40: British Columbians have asked the government very clearly to do the work to diversify our trade relationships around the world. As a government, we've set a goal that in the next 10 years, We want to double our international trade beyond where it is right now outside of the United States.
38: EB's trip was scheduled between June 27th and July 3rd, but he says he's cutting it short to deal with the province's memorandum of understanding with the federal government. A gold mining community more than 1,000 kilometers northwest of Winnipeg has been evacuated due to wildfire. A Facebook update from the town of Lynn Lake Saturday night says many of its residents have safely left, with those remaining expected to be airlifted out this weekend.

0: And Lauryn Hill is set to be honored at the BET Awards on Sunday night in Los Angeles. The former Fugees singer, who went solo with her genre-defining 1998 debut album, The Miseducation of Lauryn Hill, will receive the Living Legend Icon Award. This is the Canadian Press. In sports, the Calgary Stampeders beat the BC Lions 41-33 in CFL action Saturday. Corey Seager hit a solo home run. Jake Berger had three hits and drove in two runs as the visiting Texas Rangers beat the Toronto Blue Jays 7-4 in Major League Baseball action. The Rangers have won six of their last nine games. The Jays have lost five in a row, including three straight to Texas. Brooke Henderson of Smiths Falls, Ontario, is one shot behind the leader after three rounds of the Women's PGA Championship in Chaxa, Minnesota. Heirun Yu shot a 4-under-68 to grab the lead on Saturday. Meantime, Norwegian star Victor Hovland waited until the final hole to take a one-shot lead over Scottie Scheffler in the PGA Travelers Championship in Cromwell, Connecticut. And in World Cup action, Argentina beat Jordan 3-1 to sweep the group stage. From the Canadian Press, I'm Lisa Laporte.
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2: Hello and welcome into The Last Show, a program where you'll definitely learn one or two things and you'll definitely lose one or two brain cells along the way. We're going to have a lot of fun tonight. We've got a great lineup here. Some of what's coming up on the show. We've spent years asking what smartphones are doing to children. In about 10 minutes' time, we'll ask this more curious question. What if it's parents who should put their smartphones down? If mom or dad are glued to the screen, what does that do to a child? Then after that, what if zombies, vampires, every monster you've ever feared late at night were really mirrors? Mirrors into yourself and mirrors into society. What can we learn about monsters? And are monster stories, monster tales, actually trying to teach us something about ourselves? We'll dig into that halfway through the hour. Also, zombies. Anyway, those are some of the topics for the show tonight. There's going to be more, but let's dive in. Who is a good negotiator? Well, some might assume that men have an edge at being better in negotiations when compared to women. But if that is true, why does this new research show that women get the same results as men at the negotiation table while leaving everybody feeling better afterward? Let's dig into this with Dr. Charlie Townsend, an organizational behavior researcher at Cornell University who studied this. Charlie, welcome to the show.
3: Thank you. It's great to be here.
2: So negotiations, I think the stereotype is they're blood sport. They're aggressive.
3: Yeah.
2: And there's also this stereotype that men are somehow better at it.
3: Mm-hmm.
2: Walk me through what kind of the research said about who's a good negotiator before you started looking into it.
3: Yeah. So before we started looking into it, a lot of the work on gender negotiations had really focused on economic outcomes, like you're highlighting, you know, who's getting the best deal. What we were interested in is, you know, negotiation success isn't just about the deal that you're getting today, but who wants to work with you tomorrow. And so we thought this was a really interesting question, and that's why we wanted to, you know, delve into this further. We've seen a lot of work focusing on, you know, women's potential shortcomings in a negotiation aligned with that stereotype, and we wanted to understand where women might be excelling in negotiations.
2: That's interesting. So maybe an example would be like you want to get the best possible price in a real estate deal or something. You get it, but everyone hates you afterward because of the way you behaved. The next deal, you're not going to get a great deal, something like that.
3: Yeah, exactly. I think, you know, negotiations broadly, these are discussions or conversations between, you know, two or more people trying to figure out an ideal outcome that's kind of beneficial for everyone. And so often the relationship is really important. You want to build lasting relations. Broadly, these are discussions or conversations between, you know, two or more people trying to figure out an ideal outcome that's kind of beneficial for everyone. And so often the relationship is really important. You want to build lasting relationships. You can think about repeat business that you want, long-term

0: negotiation without even thinking about the future.
1: Yeah, so in the negotiation data, we were looking at a lot of... First, we looked at students who were negotiating an MBA course, which is really interesting. And they're rating each other on how they're performing at building trust, fairness, communicating, listening. And then we took this to a variety of different domains. So we looked at this online as well. You know, are women still having this kind of relational advantage, even when their counterpart doesn't even know their gender? So it's not, you know, due to stereotypes or assumptions that we're making about our partners. And so we're seeing this effect persist. And then we looked at this, a variety of different outcome measures. Do you want to negotiate with them as a teammate, a counterpart? Again, because these assumptions, we wanted to test whether, you know, do you want to negotiate with them again as in a contentious negotiation or cooperative? And we found across all these domains, people were wanting to negotiate with women on average more in these future negotiations than men.
0: So people walked away happier when they were negotiating with women. Did they end up getting the same deals in the individual negotiations? Better deals, worse deals?
1: Yes, I think that's really important, and I'm glad you asked that, because I think a lot of people might assume, okay, maybe my partner could like me more if I gave them a lot of points or I gave them a really good deal, and then that's not an advantage to me, right? You're giving up something. There's some kind of likability penalty. But what we're finding is that men and women are performing equally well economically, but women are also additionally having this kind of interpersonal advantage. Their partners are liking them more despite getting the exact same deals.
0: At the core of all this, I think we can even put the gender differences aside. What are the negotiation habits that women are showing that like men can learn from?
1: What we were able to do is we had all these negotiation transcripts, because we think we had a similar question. Okay, if the women are doing something differently in the negotiations, what can we all learn from, right? That the certain behavior that's happening. And what we found is we were able to use an LLM to categorize each of the different behaviors. So you imagine someone sends a message, someone sends a message back, you send an offer, that would be coded as someone sent someone an offer. Someone rejects the offer, that is coded as someone rejected the offer. What we found is that women were accepting offers more than men in the negotiations. So something about being the one to accept the offer made your partner feel really good. So you can imagine you're going back and forth in negotiation with someone, you feel like you've reached a good deal, and they tell you, okay, accept your offer. You feel really good as a negotiator. You're like, yes, like they're accepting my offer. And it makes everyone feel positively about the negotiation. We also did additional tests to, you know, make sure women weren't accepting offers earlier than men or later or at different times or worse offers. And we found there were no differences. Is it's just the act of being the one to accept these offers that made their partners feel really good.
0: My dad always gives me this maybe horrible advice, saying that if everybody's unhappy with a deal, then it's a good deal. I don't know if that's a good lesson. If people walk away from a deal feeling good, that doesn't mean they're getting, I don't know, secretly ripped off, does it?
1: Yeah, exactly. I like that you bring that up. But yeah, often, especially in the negotiation classroom, we want to teach students that you want everyone to feel good about the deal. Again, you want these long-term relationships. If everyone walks away feeling really unhappy, you're probably not going to want to negotiate with them again. And I think, you know, in an MBA classroom, we know what a good or bad negotiation outcome is. But when you're out in the world, you can only base your negotiation outcome on how you feel. So if you feel like that was a really good outcome, you'll never know if you could have gotten more money, but if everyone feels really positively, we would count that as a negotiation success.
0: Now, look, I don't do research in this area. I'm just some idiot with a microphone. But to me, this notion that women are worse negotiators than men, this kind of outdated notion, I don't know, seems just that outdated. Mm-hmm. Were you surprised when your results contradicted that? Or did you suspect these earlier studies maybe weren't done in a fair way?
1: Yeah, I mean, I can't really, you know, it's hard to speculate since a lot of these were done in the 70s, 80s. What we have seen in the literature in my work and some other work is that these things have changed over time. So women are now more likely to initiate negotiations than men. And that's often what people would point to as women, you know, a reason for women having disparate outcomes. And so we've seen, at least in more recent data, that, you know, this is really become outdated, right? Women are performing just as well. I can't speak to whether it was, you know, was or wasn't true in the previous data, but what we're seeing now is that women are performing just as well.
0: Now, is the takeaway when you go into a negotiation to really think about what's going to happen afterward, that you should want everyone to walk away from the negotiation table and happy about the outcome? Is that something we can learn from your research?
1: Yes, definitely. I think it's important to keep in mind that, you know, It shouldn't be the only

0: focused, you should keep in mind, right, what kind of you're willing to accept, and so that you're not getting a worse deal. You wouldn't want to be kind of satisfying in the negotiation, but I think it's often something people overlook. They're really focused on the kind of numerical deal and not enough on the relationship.
1: Well, Charlie, I've really enjoyed the chat. Thanks for coming on the show. I feel like I'm already a better negotiator, something I was terrible at doing before. So thanks for talking to me.
0: Thank you. My pleasure.
1: Dr. Charlie Townsend is an organizational behavior researcher at Cornell University. Coming up after the break, we worry endlessly about kids who are glued to their phones, glued to their iPad, glued to screens. But what if that's not the only concern with technology? What if parents' screen habits change how they form relationships with their children? What if mom and dad's phone use is causing a problem for young folks? You're going to want to listen to this surprising new psychology research around parental phone use in a minute.
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1: We have spent years asking what smartphones and iPads do to kids when they're on them, worrying about them, the effect of being on a device has on a kid. But let's flip that script and ask a different question. What about parents who are on their smartphones? What does that do to their kid? Well, a new study says kids may be paying a higher emotional price than we realized if mom or dad are constantly on their phone. I'm here with Dr. Don Grant, a media psychologist and National Advisor of Healthy Device Management for Newport Healthcare, to discuss this. Don, welcome in. I'm excited to chat.
16: Oh, me too. Thank you so much for having me, Dave. I appreciate it.
1: It's David, Don. You already screwed it up. I don't go by Dave. What's going on here? Let's get back on topic, though. I feel like at the commercial break, you and I were just talking nonsense. Let's get serious.
16: We're talking nonsense. That was my bad.
1: Wow. Okay. I feel like every story I cover with phones, iPads, devices, and kids is about the effect kids using them has on the kids. I've never thought about what happens if mom or dad are constantly on their phones. What made you interested in this question?
16: Okay, so I'll tell you. It was a long time ago, and not in a galaxy far, far away, David. I've worked for many, many, many years on exactly the topic that you introduced, which is kids' relationships, behaviors, and outcomes of their device use. And we know this, and this has been a topic of robust conversation, right? And certainly parents. Oh my gosh, my kids are always on their phone. But a long time ago now, about 10 years really, I had this thought, and I would love to say that it came from my own genesis of my brain. What happened was I was out in the wild, out in the real life world, and I started to see families, and I started to see parents with their kids. And I would see the kids trying to make a bid for their parents' attention, and the parent was on their device, and they just ignored them. I would see families at dinner, and everyone's on their device out at a restaurant. Simultaneously, I've worked with many more organizations. I work with a lot of different populations, but really my wheelhouse is adolescents, teens, and young adults. So we talk about the device behaviors a lot because it's one of my specializations. And the kids started saying to me, maybe I'm bad, Don, but my parents are worse.
1: Huh.
16: Really, Scooby-Doo? Tell me more, child. So they started telling me about how they were trying to get their parents' attention, and their parents just seemed like they were more interested in whatever they were doing on their device. Now, Pinterest that, and let's come over here. I'm a psychologist. So there's already myriad parental primary caregiver, and we say primary caregiver because we're being respectful that a lot of kids, families are non-traditional sometimes, and a primary caregiver may not be the traditional mom or dad. So we call it primary caregiver, but really, mostly in the bell curve, it's parents. So there are already established behaviors of a primary caregiver / parent that have been evidenced to unfavorably impact the attachment security bond with their child. I can see your face.
1: No, I'm just working through what you're saying, that feeling like I have someone I'm securely attached to as a teenager, my parent, is very important, right?
16: Right. So put that on the Pinterest board. Let's quickly say attachment, because a lot of people don't know. Attachment to me personally and professionally is everything. Attachment is the bond that a parent primary caregiver has with their child. There are two types. There are secure attachment. Well, that sounds like what we would all want, right? Well, yes, because it is. There's insecure attachment. Insecure attachment is not good. So if a child has an insecure attachment bond with their parent, then it can lead to a lot of things that are not great for the kid. It can mean that the kid is really, their ego strength is low. They don't have the wherewithal or the ability to take risks. They'll struggle with relationships. They will have problems with interpersonal relationships also. It's a big thing. Attachment is a whole other podcast, maybe. And there are people better than me that you could talk to about it. But what has been established is that there are some behaviors that can and have been shown can have a relationship with insecure attachment. Things like, and this is from the parent, things like mental health struggles, addiction, marital conflict, workaholism. There's a lot of behaviors.
1: When parents are distracted, you can have negative outcomes for kids. And what we're saying here is that phones are a huge source of distraction.
16: Well, we didn't know. Well, I started to look at this because I know about attachment. And attachment, by the way, David, is completely created by the perception of the child. And I've had in family work, I've had the parents saying, why are you complaining? I feel I'm a really great parent. And the kid doesn't really have that same ideology, whether it's true or not, because an attachment is absolutely generated by the perception of the child. So
1: it's their experience of it. It may not be exactly what's like. I've been at the table having dinner with my lovely, patient, wonderful girlfriend, partner, Miranda. And I'll be on my phone, and I know I shouldn't be, and we talk about this, and I'm not doing it all the time, but it might happen once every month. And she'll be talking, and I'll say, yeah, I'm listening, and I'm not. And I feel like, fine, whatever, we talk about it, she gets annoyed, I try not to do it, she does the same thing to me, we're adults. But a parent doing that to a kid, you know, that interaction of saying, yeah, I'm listening, when they're not, it seems like a small interaction, but things like that, can they have a real negative effect on a kid?
16: Yeah, and I don't know if your girlfriend listens to this, but you just admitted that you're not listening.
1: Once a month when I grab my phone at dinner, yes. I don't do it every day.
16: Okay, once a month. What you're talking about is actually tied to our study, and it's a good segue. It's called technoference. It's a real thing. And there are scientists and researchers who have looked at technoference and fubbing. Both of those mean basically choosing interaction with your device over engaging with another human being. So let's go back to our study. So I already knew that there were some of these behaviors that can and have been established to have an unfavorable impact on attachment security. So after listening to the kids and watching what was going on in the world, I started to think, could a parent's device use be a new modern one? Fast forward, Newport Center Healthcare Center for Research and Innovation was very generous and kind. I proposed to them my theory that it could, that this behavior could, and for the last 4 years, we have done two national studies testing my theory about this, meaning that a parent or a primary caregiver's device used at the expense of their child could cause some problems with attachment. And what happened to the outcome? Absolutely. It has such a significant relationship, David. There's things in stats about numbers and p-values. Just for the sake of being, you know, simplistic and not getting too much in the weeds and getting too geeky, what I'll tell you, we had to develop an instrument to test this, meaning assessment that the kids took, because there wasn't one. Then we had to do the studies. Every part of this study, David, from the development of the instrument all the way through to the study, came back with the most significant statistics ever. It's unbelievable.
1: I believe you. I hear what you're saying. I see the problem. If a parent is listening right now and they're thinking to themselves, oh my goodness, this is me. I'm constantly on my phone when I'm around my kid. Are there small habits they should change to make a big difference?
16: 100%. It's very easy. So we're not saying that you have to drop everything every time your child puts out a bid for attention, because sometimes it's not possible, especially since a lot of parents and caregivers work from home. And we're also, I don't know, maybe you're doing something that you can't stop doing because you're going to win that sweater on eBay and you're right down to the wire.
1: Of all the things to choose, why a sweater on eBay? But we get that people have their interruptions. Is it about choosing to spend quality time with a child when you don't use your phone?
16: Not necessarily.
1: What is it?
16: No, all you need to do is acknowledge the child. So be aware, be mindful if you're on your device around a child. All we are suggesting, it's pretty simple. If your kid extends a bid for your attention, just acknowledge it, affirm it. I see you, I hear you. And if you can't stop whatever you're doing on your device, just let them know that you see them and tell them, okay, I will get you as soon as I can. And then you have to follow up. You have to follow. You don't tell them you're going to come help them with whatever they're trying to be, need help with, and then just not do it.
1: Just a second, honey. Mommy needs to bid for a sweater on eBay. I will give you my attention in 2 minutes' time.
16: I'm going
1: to
16: win this sweater.
1: And then in 2 minutes, really give your child that attention.
16: That's it.
1: That's it.
16: As simple as that.
1: Don, it's been so fun having you on the show. Thanks for being here.
16: Thanks, David.
1: Dr. Don Grant is a media psychologist and a national advisor of healthy device management for Newport Healthcare. 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Well, we'll explain why after the break. Also, zombies.
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1: Monsters, the scary creatures we believe in. 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Dr. Z, welcome to the show.
0: Hello, thank you so much for having me.
1: So what is a monster? I know that seems like the most simple question in the world, but I feel like I don't know that I could give you a clear definition.
0: Well, everyone's definition does differ a little bit, but for me, a monster is any entity whose perceived deviance in form or function contributes to some kind of negative narrative surrounding them. And I use entity sort of very vaguely because that encompasses things like a poltergeist, which doesn't really have like a clear form, or it could be something as physical as Bigfoot.
1: Does every culture in the world across every timeline, I don't mean in the multiverse sense, I mean in like ages, 1,000 years ago, 10,000 years ago, do they kind of invent the same stuff? Are there a lot of parallels no matter where you look in the world?
0: We've always been inventing monsters since the beginning of time that we've been telling stories, and I don't think it's going to slow down anytime soon. I think actually being human, part of it is making monsters. So we do see some parallels across the globe. Things like dragons or even, you know, like the hairy ape man in the woods seem to be two pretty obvious ones, but they can also get incredibly specific to just like one particular time or one particular place.
1: What's your favorite monster from any particular time and particular place? Or is that like asking like a violinist for a symphony what their favorite piece is? They can't give you one answer.
0: I'm going to give you a broad answer, the undead. So any kind of reanimated corpse, I'm a huge fan of. Again, that one's pretty universal, but there are some variations. The undead are what actually got me interested in monsters in the first place when I was a kid. So I hold them near and dear to my heart. I wrote my dissertation about the undead, and I did a whole documentary, Exhumed, about zombies. So they're my favorite one to talk about, and I think one of the ones that a lot of people can relate to, because death is something inevitable for all of us.
1: Good, and we're going to get to zombies in just a little bit, and I love that you have a whole career around zombies, but we'll get to that in a bit. Monsters, like, where do these ideas come from? Where do researchers think that humanity gets these ideas? Are they based in some primal fear, maybe of death? Are they a function of our evolved imagination? Where do the ideas come from?
0: I think it's a combination of both psychological and physical factors. So monsters help us define the boundaries of things, right? So help us determine what it or who is good and evil, human and inhuman, right and wrong. So from a storytelling perspective, we need monsters to sort of function as the cultural like boundary markers that we can push against in a lot of ways. And that's something that a lot of people who create monsters do. But I do think there's also, again, the biological. We are not the apex creatures, you know, because of our physical bodies. It's, you could argue maybe it's our minds, but I do think that something, again, like dragons or more like animal-based monsters does come from our fear of being hunted and stalked, our ancestors doing that.
1: Interesting. So like in our evolutionary history, we weren't the ones, you know, maybe if we were swimming in the ocean, our distant ancestors, yeah, there were sharks, or if we were in the woods, there were, you know, tigers, this kind of stuff.
0: Exactly. Or something like the Kraken, right? This like giant squid. We do know that giant squid exist. And obviously seafaring has always been a dangerous practice. So sometimes it would be easier to explain a lost ship by saying, you know, this giant monster from the beast came than something like human error. But I do think that still lingers today, right? Even something like the look behind, that idea of the prickle on the back of our neck when we're, you know, in the woods or it's dark, I think that that allows our imagination to run wild. So in some ways, I think monsters are always based on a little bit of reality, even as sort of obscure as they might seem.
1: When we watch like horror movies, sometimes like at the end of the movie, the answer is, oh, the danger or the answer was in you all along. And I want to take that lens and look at monsters. Like, what do they tell us about us versus just describing the creatures and learning from what they are?
0: I think they're actually little cultural snapshots of like the community that is discussing that monster or creating that monster. So I think that what monsters humans are talking about says a lot about our own personal desires and fears, sort of essentially what we want to promote socially at that time and what we want to sort of demonize as being othered, which of course, when we get into that conversation, of course, we have to discuss that some monster legends actually did contribute to the very real deaths of real people, right? Who are maybe stigmatized or called monsters. And we even see that today. So I think it's always a good reminder that the construction of monsters doesn't have to be, you know, the tooth and nail clawed thing. It can be something that looks human.
1: Would witches be considered monsters? I assume the answer is yes. And then I think a classic one is the witch trials in the U.S., you know, yes, back in what, 1600s?
0: Mm-hmm. Yeah. And even going back to, which one of my favorite things to talk about is people, the witch trials that were happening in the United States are actually different from the witch trials and werewolf trials in Europe that occurred a little bit before that. which I think is fascinating. And again, that sort of combination of werewolf and witch trial comes from, yeah, accusing people of being able to be monsters and control malicious sorcery, right? And part of that was like shape-shifting, which I think is really interesting in a lot of ways. So yeah, I mean, something like that is very obvious. And we're going to talk more about zombies, but going to zombies as well, the zombie that we see in pop culture that first arose in Hollywood, at least in the early 20th century, was a lot about the demonization of Black people. So we have like these very real world parallels to these seemingly very fantastical things.
1: That's very negative, and the stories are very real, and they tell us things and we can learn about them. But are there positive stories? Are there monsters? Are there legends of monsters where we root for the monster? They're kind of like a folk hero?
0: Oh, absolutely. There's tons of them. I mean, I think, again, Bigfoot or Sasquatch would be an obvious one. There are some, you know, stories of these, you know, mysterious people in the woods, you know, harming humans. But I think a lot of people also root for them. I know I identify a lot with like Frankenstein's creature, right? I think that we can, that's part of monsters, is we identify part of ourself in them. And sometimes, and that can be a positive thing, and sometimes that can be a negative thing. So yeah, by all means, I think that monster stories, you know, usually have some kind of hero as well, right? It's something that can vanquish whatever that evil is. And sometimes that is negative, but sometimes that is positive. I think something like the slasher genre is a really good example of this, right? We have sort of the final girl that became the final person. And I know for me, I actually grew up seeing those movies a lot as like educational of like what you should and shouldn't do. So very much in the same way we have, you know, monsters about like, don't go into this, you know, lake because there might be something that's going to drown you. We're also teaching kids not to go into the water by themselves. So monster stories are as much instructive as they are entertaining.
1: So they're instructive. They reflect our culture. They can sometimes reflect in a negative way who we demonize. They can reflect heroic narratives. There are so many ways in which monsters teach us about ourselves. Are there any others that would surprise people?
0: That would surprise people. Again, the zombie, I think, is a relatively well-known one. So what people usually don't like to maybe acknowledge is that the zombie that we know of today wouldn't exist without the history of transatlantic slavery. But, you know, of course, it's become something much bigger and broader, and particularly in the 21st century where we have, you know, the fast-moving zombie. It's usually connected to some kind of, you know, bio event, or, you know, like the scientists doing something they're not supposed to be doing, which I think definitely reflects, you know, some of the fears we have of what's going on with our governments and what, you know, scientific advancements we are making.
1: Yeah. This narrative of like humanity goes too far with science and crosses some weird invisible line and then unleashes some awful disease, pandemic, weapon, portal to the unknown. This is a story that comes up, at least in popular narratives. Where does that one? Tell me more about that one.
0: Ooh, I don't know if I could like pinpoint one exact thing, because I think there's sort of that like nihilistic element of it pretty much all cultures. I do, of course, my PhD is actually in Gothic literature. So I know, speaking at least for the 19th century, when we had this vast, the Industrial Revolution, right? And, you know, changing things socially and culturally across the globe, we have, you know, more communication than was ever happening. It was more people were reading, we get information faster. We saw an influx in sort of these like sci-fi narratives. Speculating about what could happen if we go too far. But I think it goes back even further than that. Some of like the original like puppets and animatronics that were going on, you know, hundreds of years ago, we have these stories of, you know, them pretending to be people or, you know, being malicious in some way. So I think it's always hard with maybe the, besides like digital folklore, to like actually pinprick the exact moment something is created. And there are those instances, but for me, it's just as much about like, okay, well, why did we want to tell that story at that particular moment in time? And that's what my research looks at.
1: Okay, we keep talking about zombies. When we come back from the break, we're going to cover them. I'm here with Dr. Emily Zarka, a professor at Arizona State University and writer and host of Monstrum. Yeah, why do we keep inventing the zombie tale? And why are zombies looking so different depending on what movie and book you're reading? We'll discuss more of that with Dr. Z in a moment.
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1: Zombies, they're everywhere. TV, movies, books. But why is each individual zombie never the same as another one? It turns out the undead don't just eat brains. They can swallow up our fears, they can reflect politics, and they can even reflect anxieties about us being human. Let's talk zombies and a history of them here with Dr. Emily Zarka, professor at Arizona State University and writer and host of Monstrum. Okay, Dr. Z, welcome back to the show.
33: Hello.
1: You are a zombie expert, which has got to be like one of the greatest things to describe yourself as at a dinner party. Everyone's going around. They're like, oh, I'm a programmer. Oh, I'm an accountant. Oh, I'm a, I don't know. I work for an airline. I'm a zombie expert. That's got to be a fun one.
0: Yeah, I also gets a lot of raised eyebrows for sure. And people are like, well, how is that actually a career? But I'm here to say that you can chase your dreams, and talking about monsters and zombies can actually be a thing you do to make a living.
1: Well, let's actually talk a bit about Monstrum, the series that you're a writer and host of. Tell me about it, because it's such a great series. I love it so much.
0: Thank you so much. I call it my little Frankensteinian love child. It was an idea that I had when I was actually completing my PhD. And I was lucky enough that PBS took a chance on me in this truly monstrous idea, which was to pursue human history through the lens of monsters. When I pitched the show, I know I said I wanted to do for monsters what Anthony Bourdain did for food. So it's educational, but also about community. Trying to show, you know, that this is something, creating monsters, that we universally do and have always done, and that maybe we can understand each other a little bit more if we think about monsters.
1: I mean, when you say it like that, it sounds so obvious that, like, monsters are tales we tell within our community that get shared in our community. They can bond us together. They can create an outgroup of others. That can be the negative side. All of that aside, let's talk about zombies. What counts as a zombie? Because I feel like if I turn on one TV show and then another, the zombies are completely different.
0: That's very true. And they kind of come from very different traditions. So I would say a zombie is any human who's no longer at capacity to control their own bodily actions. Usually that takes the form of some kind of reanimated corpse, but that changed a little bit in the 21st century that, of course, we see sometimes that it's someone just infected with some kind of like brain parasite. I'm thinking like The Last of Us, for instance, right? So it's a kind of a more nebulous term, but I think when people think traditionally of zombies, they think sort of George Romero, Night of the Living Dead, you know, mindless, shambling zombies. But zombies actually have a much, much older tradition than that.
1: My platonic ideal are the ones in the music video for Thriller that do the weird dance.
0: Yeah.
1: But that zombie story, it does not begin with Hollywood TV. It goes much further back than that, doesn't it?
0: Absolutely. So the sort of true origins of the zombie, Z-O-M-B-I, is we can trace back to West African spiritual practices with this idea of someone's soul could be captured and used like maliciously. So to harm others or to kind of like take control of someone else's body. And through the transatlantic slave trade, when enslaved folks were, you know, held in what is now Haiti, generally, those people were looking for community. And we actually see the religion of Vodou evolve at that time. Then the Haitian Revolution happens, and those enslaved folks and this sort of new tradition about, you know, that includes the idea of being able to capture the soul and control someone's physical body moves to New Orleans and Louisiana. And then we get Louisiana voodoo. And both of those spiritual traditions still exist today and have their own definition of a zombie. So for voodoo, for instance, you don't actually have to be dead. It's all they believe that you can control someone's spirit when they're alive. But there is, of course, also the undead version where that soul has been captured and now allows control of the deceased body.
1: How do we go from there to like Hollywood narratives? Who are some of the early figures that promoted these stories sort of independent of the Haitian and Louisiana traditions and sort of mainstream them, I guess?
0: Yeah. Well, I think we kind of can't separate it because a lot of the first covers that we have in the 20th century and, you know, English talking about zombies is coming a lot from reporters and military officials who were in Haiti at the time. And, you know, of course, they're trying to justify, you know, why this presence is happening, this, you know, government presence in an island that we should have nothing to do with, usually the United States, right? So we get like negative interpretations of the zombie coming back. And of course, it makes for a great film. So some of those early, you know, Hollywood movies like White Zombie, the first zombie that was actually on screen was a white woman. So I think that's, you know, something a lot of people don't know as well. And it's, I think, though, that part of the attraction to zombies in film is that they are very evocative. They're very creepy. But I think part of that comes from our own maybe inability or reluctance to discuss death and deal with, you know, bodies after death.
1: Is there something to be said for the way that it's you, it's your body, it's your embodiment, but completely transformed into some, you know, uncanny thing? Is there something to that?
0: Yeah, absolutely. I think that there's that uncanny valley aspect. And I think for me, at least going back to the original zombie as well, what was worse than being enslaved in life is that the member of your own community enslaved you in death. So there's like a very real fear there. And we don't know what happens after death, right? So the zombie kind of gives us some maybe more frightening options of, you know, not being in control of, fully control of our bodies even after death. And I don't know about you, but the idea of, you know, burying a loved one and having them come back is would be terrifying for just terrifying.
1: Well, I know about me, and yes, I would be terrified. Now, when we look at more modern movies like Last of Us and what is it, something, some number of days later, weeks later, months later, yeah, years later, it feels whatever. a decade, a millennia later, who knows? They keep on adding new ones to that series. But these are more about like a fear of outbreak. Where does that enter in with the history of zombies?
0: Towards the late 20th and early 21st century, we see an influx in that type of zombie in actually video games first and then in film. Where it's some kind of bio agent, either intentionally or unintentionally, is released into the human population. So 20 Days Later is a great example. It's something called the Rage virus, right, that was accidentally let out and causes this huge pandemic. But if we think about what's going on in the beginning of the 21st century, we have an increase in terrorism. We have, you know, new chemical agents. There's more discussion of genetic modification. So, of course, that's kind of the hot topic and things we're naturally afraid of at the time. So we're going to sort of put that onto the body of the zombie. And I think that's what's really cool about monsters in general, is that they serve as these like intellectual safe spaces where we get to discuss our fears and maybe very real things happening at that moment in time in a way that seems, you know, fun, and but it can still serve as like an emotional catharsis.
1: There's that theme of playing God again and the fear of it. Like if we take genetic experiments a little too far, or we take creating biological weapons a little too far, somehow humanity will have made this unknown fatal flaw, and that'll be the end of all of us. This seems to come up as a theme.
0: It does come as a theme. And I think that's because that seems very real now. And I think that we, of course, are seeing an influx in zombie stories of varying kinds post-COVID world, right? Because that was a pandemic that, you know, the whole globe had to experience, and it was frightening in a lot of ways. And I know, as someone who, of course, you know, studies this, that it was very strange to see the parallels between some zombie films and like what actually happened during COVID. So again, monsters can be instructional. But I think that that's part of it. And recently, though, we've also seen more like nature caused zombies, right? Something even like The Last of Us, where I think that's also very real to fears that we have right now about what we're doing to the environment and to our world. And, you know, is it not going to be a human sort of error? Is it going to be nature fighting back?
1: Yeah. And that narrative is that climate change somehow warms the planet. Well, we know how it does that, but then fungus somehow evolves to deal with the warmer climate and then infects humans, where if there was no climate change.
0: Or pollution. Yeah. Exposing, you know, toxic chemicals create some kind of mutation. Yeah.
1: I remember when that particle accelerator, is it in Switzerland, CERN, whatever it was, the Large Hadron Collider, there were people protesting saying, if you accelerate particles too fast, somehow humanity will end, will have played with science too much. And there was people that were genuinely scared that it would cause the end of the world. It's sort of like that.
0: Exactly. And again, I think any kind of major scientific advancement we've ever had in, you know, the thousands of years of human history, we get those conversations. They just take slightly different shape.
1: Dr. Z, I've enjoyed this chat so much. I know the answer to this question because I simply love Monstrum, but where can people find it? How can they watch it?
0: Yes, you can find Monstrum on PBS's Storied channel on YouTube and also on PBS.org and the PBS app.
1: Well, Dr. Emily Zarka is a professor at Arizona State University and writer and host of Monstrum. Dr. Z, Emily, it's been a joy having you on the show.
0: Thank you so much for having me.
1: Just ahead, here's some advice for cat lovers. If you've had a bad day, you should hug your kitty. Now, just a second, hold on. Scientists have found that trying to relieve your stress with your cat might backfire. That's right, a feline roommate might make someone's bad days worse.
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37: From the National Newsroom of the Canadian Press, I'm Lisa Laporte. The death toll from the back-to-back earthquakes in Venezuela has risen to 1,430 people, with families reporting at least 68,900 loved ones missing. Here's ABC foreign correspondent Marcus Moore.
38: In the hard-hit area of La Guaira, north of Caracas, a hellscape with entire buildings collapsed into towering piles of rubble. In Miami, people answering the call for help, donating food and essentials.
39: We live very far, but our heart is with our country, with our people.
37: So far, there's been no reports of any Canadian casualties. Iran's paramilitary Revolutionary Guard is threatening to completely stop all negotiations to end the war with the U.S. Iran launched drone and missile attacks against Bahrain and Kuwait on Sunday in response to U.S. airstrikes that hit the Islamic Republic. BC's premier says his first ever trade trip to China will focus on pitching his province's forestry products and energy sector around LNG development.
40: Premier David Eby says China is the province's second largest trading partner, and his government wants to grow trade beyond the United States with a goal of doubling international trade over the next decade. Eby says U.S. tariffs are really hurting BC's forestry sector, while Chinese tariffs are also affecting key industries, including seafood. He says many jobs in BC depend on the province's relationship with China, and he hopes the trip will help get some of those tariffs lifted. EB says he received briefings from the RCMP and CSIS before the trip, and the government kept the full itinerary private to avoid giving competitors an advantage while BC looks for new customers and deals. David Augustine, The Canadian Press.
37: A gold mining community more than 1,000 kilometers northwest of Winnipeg has been evacuated due to wildfire. The Manitoba government's website says a wildfire burning about 12 kilometers south of Lynn Lake is now roughly 47 square kilometers in size. Firefighting efforts are being challenged by rapidly changing weather conditions. And it's the largest gathering of Vespas ever this weekend in Rome in honor of the Italian scooter's 80th birthday. Here's ABC's Chuck Sievertson.
0: Bringing his Vespa to the Italian capital to help celebrate David Bomonde.
1: We have a strong passion for Vespas. We watched Vespas in the movies, and we have 13 Vespas in Texas, and we wanted to ride our classic Vespa in Roma.
0: I'll bet Rana says back in the Philippines.
3: We know from Roman Holiday and the movie Luca. So all generations, from the old people to the young people, we all know Vespa.
0: Organizers say 10,000 Vespas are scooting about Rome.
37: That was ABC's Chuck Sievertson. This is the Canadian Press. In sports, the 2026 World Cup is down to 32 teams, with the knockout stage starting Sunday in Los Angeles, where Canada plays South Africa. Portugal will play Croatia Thursday in Toronto. Switzerland will meet Algeria in Vancouver Thursday. Defending champion Argentina will play Cabo Verde on Friday in Miami. The Calgary Stampeders played spoiler in front of a capacity crowd at Kelowna, BC's Apple Bowl Saturday, beating the BC Lions 41-33 in CFL action. Corey Seager hit a solo home run. Jake Berger had three hits and drove in two runs. And the visiting Texas Rangers beat the Toronto Blue Jays 7-4 in Major League Baseball action. And Kelsey Mitchell scored 26 points, while Aaliyah Boston had 17 points and 7 rebounds, as the Indiana Fever beat the visiting Los Angeles Sparks 111-87 in WNBA action on Saturday. From the Canadian Press, I'm Lisa Laporte.
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5: A lot of people get pets to deal with stress, to get a little love in their lives. But if you buy a cat, there's some new research says that that kitty might not do with your stress what you think it will. I am here with Dr. Cliff Redford, a certified veterinarian from the Veterinarian Certification Certifying Organization, probably. Welcome to the show.
6: That's what they're called. That's what they're called. Thank you.
5: Well, you're in Canada. I'm in the U.S. What is the veteran? Is it called the Veterinary Board?
6: No, and it's provincial wide, like it's not national. So my license technically, although I have the academics to work nationally and even most states and other countries, I still have to get like a temporary license or just an administrative license for different provinces. So the one in Ontario is called the College of Veterinarians of Ontario. Which sounds like the school, but it's not.
5: Is it a college?
6: No, because there's the college that I went to is Ontario Veterinary College, but the licensing organization is the College of Veterinarians of Ontario. I don't know. We're good with taking care of animals. We're not really smart in any other way, I think.
5: I think you need to see a marketing company, maybe. Get that name cleaned up.
6: I guess. I mean, the reality is the CVO, my licensing body, they're not, you know, in the business of marketing themselves.
5: Yeah.
6: It's a monopoly. We have to be a part of them. We have to pay our dues to them. And, you know, when they call us and say, hey, someone put in a complaint, you screwed up. Guess what? We have to do what they say. So that's what they're there for. CVO.org. is the website.
5: All right. This episode brought to you by, maybe, probably not. It's not.
6: Technically, if someone in Ontario is listening to this and they don't like what I have to say, they could technically put in a complaint. So, David, please, my license.
5: Dude, our listeners are going to complain about you right now. Okay, this is getting weird. Let's
6: talk about kitty cats and how dogs are much better than cats are.
5: Okay. A lot of people get pets so that their stress will decrease. People always say that. And,
6: mm-hmm. Is it true?
2: What does this new study say?
6: Yeah, so this research, this new study out of the Open University in the Netherlands. That's a strange one. Open University, open to what? Versus closed? I mean, surely they're closed some of the time.
2: The doors are always unlocked? I could just walk in there?
6: I get. Well, it's the Netherlands. They're probably safe, right? They wanted to test this theory. So they ended up creating an app where, hopefully they got permission, they would track you and a whole bunch of pet owners, and they would ping their device, which basically sends out a text multiple times a day asking the pet owner, how do they feel? How stressed are they? And are they currently or recently interacting with their cat or dog? And what are they doing? Mm. And what they actually found is when people are stressed out, the cats don't actually reduce their stress. Arguably, it may increase it.
2: I feel like when my girlfriend Miranda is stressed, the cat is also stressed. And they work each other up like people do, you know? You know when you get two really anxious people validating each other's anxiety? I feel like that's my girlfriend and the cat.
6: Yeah, I walk out of the room when I find people like that. I don't have a lot of hair left on my head, so I don't need to be stressed out anymore. But what they recognized is that...
2: stressed, and they work each other up like people do, you know? You know when you get two really anxious people validating each other's anxiety? I feel like that's my girlfriend and the cat.
6: Yeah, I walk out of the room when I find people like that. I don't have a lot of hair left on my head, so I don't need to be stressed out anymore. But what they recognized is that

0: give them medication or brush them because they have mats or trim their nails or give them, these are all sort of examples that they talked about, give them a bath. Yeah, it's going to stress you out a little bit because the cats don't like it. Whereas the dogs, we've domesticated the dogs so much more that they allow us to do these things. But what I got from this study is that dogs are better at reducing your stress than
1: I know than you're cats a dog biased vet, you people out there. We had to move from a dog biased vet because they were mean to our little angel tomato.
0: Yeah. Is tomato an angel? I mean, you can't even get tomato to the veterinarian without giving it anti-anxiety meds.
1: It? How dare you call my cat an it? It's sir.
0: I get Lord. Sir. Sorry, you can
1: deity.
0: It sounds like Sir Tomato is causing a little bit of stress in your life. That's all I got to say about that.
1: Calls my pet an it. What kind of vet are we talking about here? The College of Veterinary College Association.
0: College of Veterinaries.
1: Sounds made up.
0: Yeah, it might be. It might be. But the bills that I send them, the money I pay is not.
1: You know, I feel like the work we do together. I really profoundly respect your opinion and knowledge about animals, like the actual stories we talk about. I treat you like an expert, but then between the stories, I say the meanest things. I'm like, you're a quote unquote a veterinarian. Sounds like a made up veterinary board. I hope you know that I love you and find you to be a great guest.
0: I really don't know where you're coming from on either side. I don't know if I'm going to be getting David Cooper or Mr. Hyde Cooper.
1: I feel like the banter I mean to you, and then the meat, the science, you know, we really learn from you. And I kind of like that combination.
0: So as a veterinarian, as a professional, as an academic, you respect me, but as a person, you don't think that highly of me.
1: And I assume you think the same of me.
0: Except you are not an academic. You are always a person, David. What does that mean?
1: I have a bachelor's degree. I don't know.
0: All right, let's talk about dogs with dementia.
1: Yeah.
0: This is very serious.
1: Yeah, okay? Back to serious.
0: A large percentage of dogs 11 years or older have a condition called cognitive dysfunction syndrome, CDS, which is basically dementia. And it affects their social activity. They forget things. It affects their sleeping patterns. They can actually become fearful and or aggressive to their owners. They lose some of their like house training behaviors. They can have accidents, things that, you know, you can understand happens when they get old. But there is a new sign that they have detected out of North Carolina State University, which is always open, I believe. And can you think of what the sign or symptom, the displayed change would be that may indicate dementia in your old dog?
1: Well, believe it or not, Cliff, just like you're a talented veterinarian, I don't know if I'm talented, but I did read the stories that we're going to go over, and I did read the studies. So, well, I read the, you know, summaries of the studies.
0: But you couldn't fake it for the sake of this.
1: Oh, I have no idea. Could it be their ears?
0: It is the strength, I can't even say it, the stride length of their thoracic limbs, their front legs. They basically take smaller steps when they're more affected by CDS, which kind of makes sense because, sure, there can be arthritis, there can be muscle weakness, there can be obesity, all these things, sensory changes. So if they have reduced eyesight, reduced hearing, it might affect the way the dog is walking. But they did this study with 88 dogs over many, many years, and they found that the ones that were later on diagnosed with CDS had a much more significant reduction in the stride length of their front legs. And the reason is the part of the brain that deals with cognition, memory, understanding, comprehension, also deals with what's called proprioception.
1: Oh, big word.
0: It is a big word. I got to work on my R's, right? Proprioception. It's basically like coordination. It's when you're drunk and you do the roadside sobriety test and they say, close your eyes, touch your nose. How does your finger know where your nose is when you can't see it? Or vice versa. How does your nose know where your finger is?
1: The nose knows.
0: So that is all coordination. That is all spatial awareness. And it can get reduced when they have dementia, so they're a little unsure in the way they walk.
1: And so the takeaway here is for dogs that are dealing with doggy dementia, this is another signal for veterinarians to be able to diagnose it and maybe you to be, you know, aware of it at home. Of course, talk to your vet before you make any medical decisions about your pet, but Is that the

0: Is that the takeaway here?
1: Yeah, the takeaway is talk to your veterinarian, because there are some supplements, there are medications that can drastically reduce the progression and the symptoms of this disease. And also the other takeaway is don't let your dog drink and drive, because they're going to fail the sobriety test.
0: Great, Cliff. Way to end it on that note. My mom has this friend who's British, and whenever she's on the phone with her, my mom has this fake British accent, and we always made fun of her. But in linguistics, there's this idea that your accent or your dialect can drift depending on who you're talking to, and it looks like monkeys do this with their voices. We'll tell you about it with Cliff Redford in just a few moments. I'm David Cooper, and the last show this is.
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0: All right, we're going to tell a quick story about my mom. She has this British friend, and when she calls that friend, she puts on this fake British accent. And we always made fun of her growing up. Frankly, it was hilarious. But this is something people do when you're around a friend, a family member, a coworker, someone in a different country. Your accent, the way you speak, your voice can shift to match that person's voice. And the good news is we don't do it alone. Monkeys do it too. I'm here with Doc.
1: Okay.
0: I was really crescendoing there, Cliff. Go ahead. What did you want to say? I was going to introduce you in like 10 seconds. You couldn't let me finish.
1: I couldn't let you finish because you've been hanging around with the New Yorkers now that you're an American citizen. Congratulations. Oh. Hey, forget about it. And I figure I got to start talking like you. I got to butt in. I got to be rude. Is that how it works?
0: I guess so.
1: Have you found that your talking speed, some of your pronunciations have changed?
0: The Canadian raising, I think, is the most prominent feature. For those who don't know about linguistics, if you have no idea what that is, that's probably most people. When you say like about instead of about or whatever, or out instead of out.
1: Yeah, I've never been able to pick up on those differences.
0: Well.
1: Very well. There you go.
0: I couldn't either. But then I moved to California, and then I'd go back home to Toronto, where I'm from. And I'd start to hear everyone talking a little different than me. And then I'd go back to San Francisco and I'd hear everyone talking different than me. And now the same thing happened in New York. So I've lived in three accent places. And so I'm a little aware of it. And my girlfriend Miranda says when we travel to Canada or I talk to Canadians, I sound more Canadian. It's very strange.
1: You are Canadian, David.
0: I am. I just recently became a dual citizen, but not important. My one friend said to me, congratulations and condolences, which I think sums my feelings on the matter perfectly without saying more. But yeah, it's called accommodation and people do it subconsciously and monkeys do it too. That's why we're here.
1: Apparently. Yeah. So this...
0: Wait, I didn't even introduce you because you interrupted me. Dr. Cliff Redford's here. He's a veterinarian. It's Vet Talk or Pet Talk. Boom. We did it.
1: Beautiful. Excellent. All right. Researchers at the University of Zurich and the German Primate Center carried out a study.
0: Now, is that for primates that have German nationality or is that for all primates and the researchers there are German?
1: I don't know. I think if they're there, they're at least, what are their residents? What's a permanent resident?
0: Okay.
1: They're a permanent resident at least.
0: But is it a primate center to research German primates?
1: I don't know.
0: And maybe the center's located in, let's say, France?
1: I don't know.
0: Or is it a primate center in Germany that researches all primates?
1: I'm not sure, but what I am learning from this conversation is while monkeys and people may change the way they speak depending on who they're talking to, you will always be a smart aleck, David.
0: Give it to me.
1: There you go. Okay. So apparently not only humans, but marmoset monkeys start to adjust this tone they have called a trill. Which is like a sure. I don't know. It sounded like Chewbacca. That was very good.
0: I think a trill is when you roll your R's. No,
1: I'm not sure.
0: Okay.
1: I'm not sure. And the marmoset monkeys, what they did was they recognized these changes in these sounds, which I wouldn't be able to figure it out, but, they're smarter than me when it comes to this. They have better ears. And so what they started doing is they would take two monkeys and pair them together. So an arranged marriage, let's say, and they would spend time together and they would find that within 2 months, their trills, their vocalizations towards each other, both changed. So it wasn't like one was the alpha vocalist and the other was the beta vocalist. They both made adjustments to each other and almost created a slightly different accent that was unique just for them too. And the researchers basically say this helps us see that there's some social interaction and it bonds them to each other better. So the banter that you and I have, David, is very specific to just you and me. Mm-hmm. Please don't cheat on me by having the same banter with somebody else.
0: I would never.
1: Because I will know and be like, what accent am I finding on your voice? Who have you been talking to, David? Mm. What other veterinarian?
0: Wow. It's a whole new level of monkey infidelity.
1: There you go. We are but beasts and creatures and primitive men and women deep down inside. So they want to do more research. They want to do more research to see if it actually changes their oxytocin, which is like the love hormone, to make it so that they become more comfortable with each other when they change their languages. But this might be an indication that, one, your mom isn't just making up the British accent. It is a natural form of social comfort that she is making her friend be more comfortable. And I would also argue that there is no British accent when it comes to speaking English. That is the way the language sounds when you speak it properly, because it is the Queen's English.
0: What are you, some sort of, you know, UK nonsense? It's every dialect is valid. and every, like, Canadian English, American English, British English, South African English, it's all valid.
1: Yeah, I would argue it's not a dialect. A dialect means it's a change from the actual. It's almost another
0: language. All right, whatever you call it.
1: Whatever
0: regional
1: you call
0: variant,
1: it.
0: Regional variant, whatever you, Mr. Linguist here.
1: Apparently, I'm a smart aleck as well. I think that's what we're figuring out from
0: now. I recently covered this story with Jesse Rogerson about whales in the Mediterranean.
1: Oh, okay.
0: He's our science expert, whatever. But essentially, they got like an East Coast, West Coast thing going on in the Mediterranean Sea. You know, you think of like, I don't know, Notorious B.I.G. versus, I don't know, Dr. Dre. You got your East Coast, your West Coast rappers.
1: Yeah, that's
0: exactly what whales are doing. I hope they don't have a rivalry.
1: Yeah. They're creating, it's like a clan. They're creating different cultures where they have these cliques, these codas. And I think on the East, the four cliques are very close together. And on the West side of the Mediterranean Sea, the cliques are much more spaced out.
0: Huh. I feel like people in Los Angeles and California, like they talk really slow, like totally surfing, you know, launch over it, hella. And then people in New York are like, hey, what are you doing? I'm walking here. Mm-hmm. I feel like that tracks. East Coast, they speak faster.
1: It does?
0: Yeah.
1: I guess so. So are we copying the sperm whales or are the sperm whales copying us?
0: Well,
1: we don't know.
0: Deep question. It's just interesting that we think of our language, the way we communicate, is so different than animals, as if we're somehow not animals. I get that we have bigger brains. I get that we can make things like, I don't know, what can we make? Cars, airplanes, spaceships, computers.
1: Can you make a car? Can you make a computer? Can you make a spaceship?
0: Yeah, make a spaceship.
1: That's the thing. We like to think we're smart, but it is a very small, small percentage that could actually make any of those things. We just know how to use them.
0: Yeah, we know that other smart people did it, right?
1: Yeah, that's right.
0: When I say we, I don't mean me.
1: And we're a part of that species, so therefore, yay, go team human.
0: I probably could. I mean, I do have a computer, like a software engineering degree, and I do know how, like, microchips work, kind of. I mean, I learned them 20 years ago. So I learned that 20 years ago. So theoretically, maybe.
1: I couldn't help you. All I could do is make sure that our food animals are healthy so that we don't starve.
0: I couldn't make a computer. What am I even saying? I can't even turn mine on. I can't even print, okay? I have a computer science degree, and I can't even print. So that's... I can't figure out my printer, dude. I don't know what's going on. Anyway, back to the original thing. We think of ourselves separate from animals, but then, like, even the way that we talk and interact with people, our distant cousins, the monkey, and our extremely distant cousins, the whales, do the same thing. It's kind of amazing.
1: Yeah, we are so egotistical to think that we are so much smarter than, let's say, sperm whales. They don't have opposable thumbs, so they can't tie knots and create the wheel. But they don't need to, because they can travel around the oceans and the seas without us. And I think we're going to find over the next handful of generations that a lot of these animals are a lot more intelligent than we think. They're just intelligent in a different way. So
0: check out Dr. Cliff's podcast. It is called Vet Life. Dr. Cliff's a veterinarian. He joins us most every week for Vet Talk or Pet Talk. Cliff, it's been a joy having you here.
1: Forget about it.
0: Oh, just ahead, everybody dreads getting a jury duty letter. But what if serving on a jury can help you trust the court and justice system more? Well, that's what new research found. Details in a moment.
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0: Oh no, that letter comes in the mail. You open it up, you've been summoned for jury duty, a thing that a lot of people complain about. Okay, I want to talk about that, but I also want to talk about how folks don't really trust the justice system much. But there's a piece of research that found something kind of cool. When people actually serve on a jury, they tend to trust judges and trust the system a lot more. So why is that? Let's discuss it with Sean Patterson, a communication researcher at the University of Pennsylvania. Sean, welcome to the show.
21: Hi, thank you so much for having me.
0: So when you actually looked into it, people don't mind serving on a jury, or maybe it's still an annoyance, but it completely can reframe how they feel about the courts and the justice system. Is this what you sought to kind of figure out?
21: Yeah, I wouldn't say that people necessarily report enjoying serving jury duty or that they, you know, they're happy that it happened. But we find that people who serve on juries have higher confidence in the courts, are more trusting of the judicial process, are more supportive of an independent judiciary, and are more likely to, you know, ascribe positive characteristics to the judges in those cases.
0: Interesting. Let's take a step back. You mentioned to me at the commercial break that while you were doing this study, you got a jury duty letter. Did you actually go? What was it like for you?
21: So I'm you know, the one person out here in the world who's desperately hoping and praying that he gets put on a jury. And so, you know, I get the letter. I'm so excited. I get to the courthouse. I'm sitting there. I fill out my form. They take us to the elevator to take us up to the courtroom. And between the elevator and getting to the top, they settled the case.
0: It's anticlimactic.
21: And so we don't even get off the elevator. They take us back down. They hand us our $7 check for our day's service and send us on our way. And everybody else is like, yes, yeah. And I'm sitting there just like, well, how soon can I come back?
0: I wonder if they would have excused you if you're like, hey, I research how people feel about juries. I wonder if they would have said, no, you can't serve on a jury. You can't be non-biased or whatever.
21: Yeah, I'm probably the first filter point.
0: That's actually not the worst excuse. I can't be on a jury because I research them heavily. Anyway, okay, back to on topic here. Going in, people who've never served, what is often their view of the court system, of the justice system, of judges, of how it all works?
21: So we've, baseline in the population, we've seen a general decline in trust towards the judiciary over the past few years. It's accelerated much more so in our views of the U.S. Supreme Court. So particularly after the Dobbs decision, public trust in the Supreme Court has declined pretty significantly. But we've also seen that start to trickle down to other federal courts and people's views of courts in their state. So, you know, these people who are about to serve on a jury for the first time are entering the courthouse with, let's just say, lower levels of trust than they probably had 10, 20 years ago.
0: So this show, it airs in Canada, one of the places it airs. Can you frame it a little bit for me for someone who doesn't know about what the Dobbs decision is and the ways in which folks mistrust the court a little bit?
21: So in 2022, the U.S. Supreme Court issued the Dobbs v. Jackson decision, which said that the U.S. Constitution, so the national constitution, does not protect a woman's right to access an abortion.
0: Yes.
21: And so that decision then allowed all 50 states to set their own rules about who can and cannot access an abortion.
0: Got it. Okay. So general population trust declining, you get that summons, you go to court. What ends up happening to a person when they actually observe the process, and how does it change how they feel about the courts?
21: So the key thing that happens when the key thing that makes jury duty work is that deliberative process of you actually implementing implementing justice through the jury, going there, seeing how these cases unfold, having an actual say in the outcome. It makes you feel like the system is working. You see how both sides operate in the courtroom, and it makes people just think that the process is more fair. We in addition to these effects that we see, that people, you know, they trust the courts more, we also see that they become more engaged in their communities. They become more likely to vote. Serving on a jury and kind of seeing a government institution working has these spillover effects in a wide range of things.
0: And do you come to understand this by interviewing people before and after they serve in a jury? How do you test something like this, like in your research?
21: So other researchers have done interviewing juries before and after service. The way that we did it was we did a nationally representative survey of the U.S. population. And one of the questions we asked is, did you serve on a jury in the past 5 years? And so for those in our survey, we just compared those who said they hadn't served in a jury with those who had.
0: To me, one interesting thread of this, and maybe it's not even about courts, but it's that people kind of like may not trust their government's institutions until they actually participate in them. And the lesson, the takeaway is like, actually, hey, participate, vote, get involved. And then you'll come to think these things that you don't trust, or you'll understand how they work, and you might get more trust in them. Is that a fair takeaway? I know you only specifically research the courts.
21: I would add participate in them and see them working as they were designed. So that's the thing. Like when you go to the courthouse, it is a very regimented process. It's very structured. It's very formal. And they talk, you know, part of that training that you get as a would-be juror really hammers home the importance of what you're doing there. And kind of seeing these institutions work and work well, that will make you, you know, feel like they're actually working.
0: And what would you want to tell people who, when they get that letter in the mail, they've never gone to a court and they think to themselves, oh, no, I don't want to do this. I got things to do. What would you want to say to the average person who's never been on a jury and they have a negative view of the whole operation?
21: I think everybody would benefit from this process. It shows how to deliberate constructively, how to disagree productively. It's going to give you a toolkit to make you a better citizen and to make you a better member of the community. And so, you know, serving on a jury is your way of contributing to all of those values that we want from our government.
0: You know, I just got U.S. citizenship. I'm a Canadian, and I'm going to register to vote soon. And I know that once I do that, I'm on the list for the courts to pick me. And I was talking to my girlfriend about this, and I was like, oh, I don't want to do it. I don't want to be summoned. I don't want to take a day off of work, all that. And she said, actually doing this is like a fascinating experience. You get to learn about people, your fellow jurors. You get to learn about the judge, the courts. When she convinced me that it was actually something that could be a lot of fun. And I think people don't think about it. They just kind of default to, oh, this is going to be a waste of time. And so the fascinating nature of just like observing how it all works, but also what you're telling me, that you may actually get more trust in like a fundamental institution in society. Seems like we shouldn't be sighing every time we get a summons.
21: Yeah. And, you know, one of the problems that we talk about in the paper is actually, you know, there's been a big decline in the number of people who are serving on juries. Fewer trials go to jury, fewer people are getting called. And so fewer people are actually getting this experience. And so it's probably not the big contributor to why we're seeing a decline in trust in the courts overall, but it is kind of contributing in some small way to this bigger decline.
0: What's the solution to that? Like convincing prosecutors not to settle? Like, I mean, or is that too big a question for the time we have?
21: I would say that's probably too big of a question for us. But, you know, our solution is that, you know, there are other ways that we can see these institutions working and working well. And, you know, a lot of courts around the country do things like mock trials and bringing kids to the courts to see proceedings and, you know, you recently became a citizen, naturalization ceremonies, things like this that allow the public to get into the courts and to see them operating well. These are the types of opportunities that are going to build trust back in those institutions.
0: Sean Patterson is a communication researcher at the University of Pennsylvania. Sean, this has been a great chat. Thanks for joining me.
21: Thanks so much for having me.
0: Just ahead, is your romantic partner making your stress levels better or worse? Well, the science can answer that question. We'll tell you how in a moment.
12: 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It's the tastiest sounding domain on the internet. 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
0: When life gets tough and things get stressful, some couples seem to bounce back while others stay rattled for a long time. A new study suggests the secret might not be the stress itself. The secret to working through adversity is how partners respond to it together. Let's discuss it. What does this all mean? We're here with Robert Paul Juster, who is a neuroscientist and psychiatry professor at the University of Montreal. Rob, welcome to the show.
23: Hi, David. Thanks for having me.
0: So what do we mean by stress recovery?
23: Yeah, that's a great question. I mean, a lot of words are thrown around: resistance, resilience, recovery. So basically what we do in my work, in my lab, is we bring people into our lab to stress them out.
0: I love that. What does that even mean?
23: Yeah, it's a good question. I mean, I spent my career stressing people out and collecting their spit. We do this because it gives us an indication of how they respond to stress, and that provides us information on their risk of developing physical and health conditions. So in this literature, generally men produce more stress hormones than women. That's a finding we see a lot in our work, but women respond on questionnaires being more stressed out to stressors than guys. So is this a sex difference? Is this a gender difference? Who knows?
0: Okay, so you bring people in your lab, and what about couples? How do you test them under stress?
23: A great question. So they come in as a couple, and we ask one of them randomly to support the other while the other one is exposed to the stressor. And what we found in this research about 30 years ago was that there's a very big gender difference between the nature of support. So in general, males will benefit a lot more from being in the presence of their girlfriend in terms of stress hormones, so they'll produce a lot less. And it's completely the reverse for girls. They will actually produce more cortisol, the main stress hormone, when they're in the presence of their boyfriend. And so we were like, okay, this is really interesting. Is this sex differences? Is this explained by biology, or is this maybe how people are socialized? So we said, listen, why don't we do this study with LGBTQ plus couples? as compared to cisgender heterosexual couples. And what we do is we expose them to the stressor to look at reactivity. So how much they go from a baseline to their highest level.
0: What is an example of a stressor? Like, I'm picturing me and my girlfriend in your study, and then like the interviewer in the room brings up my ex-wife, and all of a sudden both of us are stressed out. Like, what would be an example of a scenario?
23: There's mental arithmetic that we do. There's a mock job interview. There are some labs that will actually simulate like a conflict. So like a marital conflict. Some studies will actually ask, like, describe a time that you were discriminated. Any kind of situation that makes you feel like you've lost control will actually produce stress hormones. So,
0: got it.
23: These hormones are very socially modulated, which is different from pain and fear, which is more adrenaline. And those stressors tend to be more things like electric shocks, pain, things like that. Cortisol is very socially modulated, and its purpose ultimately is to mobilize energy for the fight or flight response, but then to shut down all systems that are not necessary, so reproduction, immune functioning, and then turn on those that are important, so glucose metabolism, brain activation. And so that's the reactivity part of the stress response. But then once the stressor is not there, you need to recover. And that's how quickly do you go from your maximal level to your baseline.
0: And that's where the support of a partner comes in, and that's what you're studying here?
23: Exactly. So we're studying everything. We're studying like how people are stressed when they arrive, how much they react, and then how much they recover. And each of those phases tells you different information. And in the context of a couple, you'd expect that the support that the partner will provide will help them recover their stress reactivity.
0: Okay, back to the study. We got heterosexual couples dealing with stress. What happens after? We have LGBTQ couples reacting to stress. What happens after? What can we learn about our partners, ourselves, and how we recover from stress from your study?
23: There were two main findings that were really interesting and really novel. First, LGBTQ plus couples recovered quicker than cisgender heterosexual couples. So what that means is that their return to baseline in terms of stress hormones was faster than cisgender heterosexuals. And the second point is that it was actually explained by a more kind of like sync fusional exchange between the supportive partner and the stress partner. So they were more attentive, they were more expressive, and in so doing, they were taking on a little bit of the stress of the stress partner, because we also measured cortisol of the non-stress partners, which was not what we saw with heterosexual cisgender people. So this kind of begs the question, what could explain this? We know that there's a lot of literature talking about families of choice. So LGBTQ plus people that sometimes are rejected from their family will seek their own kind to make friends, to have bonds.
0: Yeah, this concept of the chosen family. It's not unique to queer folks, but it's pretty it's common in that community.
23: Exactly. And we think that the sort of shared experience of stigma provides this sort of the sink, ultimately, in terms of being able to process stressors in a way that is mutually beneficial. We didn't see that pattern among heterosexual cisgender couples, which, you know, maybe there's other things that they will be better at than LGBTQ plus people. But we right now, this really points to kind of almost a bit of a resilience process going among LGBTQ plus people, which is nice news around Pride.
0: Yeah, it certainly is. So for any kind of couple, how would you recommend they behave to things that are stressful? For example, I live in New York. You stand in the wrong place on the sidewalk. All of a sudden, I'm standing there with my girlfriend, with Miranda, and a stranger, and they're screaming at me, "Get out of here, I'm walking here." And we both get stressed out. How would you recommend couples respond to stress so that they can recover from it well?
23: I mean, living in New York, you're best to just stay in your own neighborhood.
0: Never leave your house. All right, that's...
23: The main message is, and there's a lot of research in couples therapy and sexual health that talks about, like, how do people express their love? Is it provisional love? Is it emotional love? Is it communicative love? I think people are going to be really unique in how they benefit from the support of their partner. And I think being able to be extremely attentive to what helps your partner in situations of stress is really the take-home message of this work. I should point out that, you know, there's very little work that's been done looking at this where we stress people out and look at couples. So I think a lot more needs to be done. I think looking at interventions and actually seeing how can we tailor different, you know, communication among partners so that they can benefit in situations of stress would be kind of like the next step for this kind of research. We're also thinking that we want to continue doing this protocol and looking at intersections. So what is it like being an LGBTQ plus couple where someone has a serious health condition or has accessibility challenges or is a double or triple minority? The purpose of this is really to understand how does the social environment impact people's biology.
0: Is it appropriate to stay calm while your partners stress out and just say, don't worry, it'll be fine? Should you be more attentive and be like, oh, this is horrible, I want to help you? What would be like a quick way to respond or the best way to respond when your partner is getting totally stressed out?
23: To be attentive, to mirror their stress. So I think that one of the best strategies is just to really listen and support them and kind of mirror back their expression. But not everyone's going to benefit from that. You know, there's some people who are going to just get more stressed out. So it really is a case-by-case thing. And I can think it also changes within a couple. But there's going to be certain moments where one partner might be a better support than the other. So it's very dynamic as well. So I think it's really ultimately listening to your partner and identifying what they benefit from.
0: I mean, that sounds like a good strategy to me. I love that you have a lab, Rob, where you stress people out. Are there any fun experiments you've done in the past that people would be surprised by?
23: I mean, I was kind of the first to really look at LGBTQ plus people, and we find actually all kinds of inversions. So gay and bisexual men respond a lot more like heterosexual cisgender women. So they're not producing as much stress hormones as cisgender males. Lesbians are responding a lot more like cisgender heterosexual males. It's partially explained by higher levels of testosterone. That's partially explained by being more stigmatized. So it's very complicated, very transdisciplinary research where we need to take all kinds of different measures to get a sense of what's going on.
0: Well, Robert Paul Juster is a neuroscientist and psychiatry professor at the University of Montreal. Rob, I've enjoyed the chat. Thanks for being on the show.
23: Yeah, thanks for having me.
0: That's a wrap on our Friday Night Last show. Thanks for tuning in. We'll catch you next week.
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19: From the National Newsroom of the Canadian Press, I'm Lisa Laporte. The U.S. military fired strikes at Iran once again after a drone attack on a cargo ship in the Strait of Hormuz. Here's ABC's senior White House correspondent, Selena Wang.
1: That memorandum of understanding Trump signed with Iran is already fraying. Bahrain, home to a major U.S. military base, says Iranian drones targeted its territory, accusing Iran of exporting chaos and undermining regional stability. Since the war began, Tehran has repeatedly attacked neighboring Gulf states in retaliation for U.S. and Israeli attacks.
19: Both Bahrain and Kuwait reported Iranian missile and drone strikes on Sunday. There have been no reports of any Canadian casualties as the death toll from two earthquakes in Venezuela continues to rise. A growing number of international rescue teams continue to arrive in the South American country, where the death toll has risen to 1,430 people. On Saturday, families reported at least 68,900 people were still missing. The weather has been hampering firefighting efforts in northwestern Manitoba, where crews are battling a blaze near the gold mining community of Lynn Lake. The town of about 500 people posted a mandatory evacuation order on Saturday. Canada's telecom regulator is defending its new rules meant to empower consumers, such as eliminating certain junk fees, while others question whether it will actually lead to meaningful savings. The CRTC's Scott Scott Hutton says it's all about making it easier for consumers to shop around for their telecom services, noting Canadians are tired of being nickeled and dimed.
10: Get out there, shop, figure out what you need, and Canadians will get the better prices and will get the better services. And yes, it's an issue. You know, I don't know of a Canadian who's not frustrated with their telecom bill.
19: Even if the junk fee ban prompts telecoms companies to increase their plan prices, Hutton says it's better for competition and transparency to charge that money up front rather than through surprise fees later on. And would you believe the RCMP's celebrated musical ride is almost as old as Canada itself? Well, it is.
13: Chief Instructor Sergeant Derek Quilley says the show is an important symbol of the country, and the special sunset ceremonies being performed in Ottawa this week, ahead of Canada Day, are a sweet slice of pure Canadiana. The musical ride dates back to the 1870s, when off-duty officers would compete by performing tricks on horseback. Every year, thousands of people gather to watch the musical ride in the nation's capital. And while the show hasn't changed much in the last 100 years, Quilley says the troupe now performs to a mix of old and new Canadian music. Rob Westgate, The Canadian Press.
19: This is The Canadian Press. In sports, Canada will play its first ever knockout game in a men's FIFA World Cup, taking on South Africa in a round of 32 matchup today in Los Angeles.
20: The Canadians finished second in Group B following a 1-1 draw with Bosnia-Herzegovina and a 6-0 victory over Qatar and a 2-1 loss to Switzerland. South Africa earned its first ever spot in the knockout round by taking second place in Group A with a 2-0 loss to Mexico, a 1-1 draw with Czechia, and a 1-0 upset of South Korea. Canadian head coach Jesse Marsh says captain Alphonso Davies is back to full health and will play the game after missing all three group stage matches as he recovered from a hamstring injury. John Kennedy, The Canadian Press.
19: In CFL action Saturday, the Calgary Stampeders beat the BC Lions 41-33, while the Texas Rangers beat the Toronto Blue Jays 7-4 in the major leagues. From The Canadian Press, I'm Lisa Laporte.
0: This is a replay of the Shea Gannum Show on 880 Chad.
21: Called me yesterday. We had a long discussion with him and at times some of his senior officials, Secretary Hegseth and his Commander-in-Chief, on a range of issues, some related to NATO, some related to the situation in Iran and the broader Middle East.
22: And I would imagine trade and Kuzma. That deadline's looming, right? That was Mark Carney this morning talking about a long phone call that he had with Donald Trump. Kuzma deadline, for what it's worth, happens July 1st. And we know Canada has said, we would like to see an extension. Trump has said, I don't care. I don't need an extension. It's pure chaos. In fact, our next guest characterized it as the weaponization of chaos a long time ago. Still applies to this day. Carlo Dade is the Director of International Policy at the School of Public Policy at the University of Calgary and the new North America Initiative. Talk to us about this many times. Carlo, thanks for joining us. I appreciate your time, as always, sir.
23: Hey, great to be back on. Been a month of Sundays, eh?
22: It's been a while. Yeah, you've been busy or what?
23: No, not at all. Nothing to keep me up at night.
22: You know, this is sort of the world that you've been in for a long time. Now, we've got this July 1st, and I don't know what to make of it. I mean, people call it a deadline. Is Kuzma at risk here? Like, does everything change next Wednesday or whenever July 1st is? Carlo, how big of a deal is this?
23: No, very little, if anything, will change. July 1st is the start, not the deadline. It's when we begin the process of formally and officially sitting down with the Mexicans and the Americans to review the agreement. Obviously, everyone thinks review has morphed into renegotiation, but July 1st is the start. Look, if we don't come to an agreement with the Americans and the Mexicans, the agreement continues on, but we have to come back every year and review it. So what we're going for here is a tweak, a best case scenario tweak, a couple changes, and we then don't have to come back every year and the agreement automatically renews. That's one negotiation. There's also a second negotiation going on with the Americans about increased tariffs. But for the agreement itself, if we can't come to an agreement, it continues unless someone officially says, we've had enough, we're leaving. And that giving 6 months' notice has been in every agreement we've ever signed. This review doesn't force that. That's an ever-present reality with any trade agreement. 6 months' notice and you're gone. But for July 1st, if we can't come to an agreement over the summer, and the Americans decide they don't want to give 6 months' notice, the agreement continues on, and we're back here next July doing the same thing.
22: Gotcha. Okay, interesting. So the other negotiation, like you say, independent of the CUSMA negotiation, or not totally independent, there's some crossover there, but it's the tariff negotiations. And CUSMA doesn't really apply. Like, we get some protection from CUSMA, but do you think that negotiation, that's the more important issue than actually whether or not we get an agreement to extend CUSMA?
23: Right. Well, the two are equally important. CUSMA covers all the things that tariffs don't cover. You show about the border, the rules for moving goods across, rules of origin, all of those sort of pinhead terms that really underlie the day-to-day trade. Those things give us advantage and ease moving goods, moving people to the U.S. In addition, what's captured the public attention is how much all that costs you, the tariffs. Mm. And if you look at the second Trump administration, they've signed 19 trade, I call them arrangements, with countries from Argentina, Bangladesh, UK, Ecuador, Korea, Japan. It's a long list of countries that have been forced to accept new tariffs for access to the U.S. market. That includes, call them arrangements, with countries from Argentina, Bangladesh, UK, Ecuador, Korea, Japan. It's a long list of countries that have been forced to accept new tariffs for access to the U.S. market. That includes three

0: speak, which is the use of the authority that the president has in Congress to impose tariffs. So the Americans are threatening obscenely high tariffs, using that power to get countries to accept more reasonable, air quotes, 10 to 15% overall tariff rates. And that's what's heading for our direction.
1: Okay.
0: So Canada lined up to be 20 and 21 on that list.
1: So we talk about Kuzma and all the rest of this stuff, and I think a lot of people have a perception that, oh, we get Kuzma and then we don't have to worry about any of this anymore. That's not true, right? Like, these tariffs, is that where we are now? This is going to be part of the way things work going forward?
0: More than likely. I would put it as high 80% probability. There's a split in the analyst community, but I think the majority think it's coming. We are already subject to U.S. tariffs. So you have to step back. There are several sets or three different types of tariffs we faced. The fentanyl tariffs, the International Emergency Economic Powers tariffs that were first proposed by the administration, we were given an exemption to those. What followed, though, with the steel and aluminum, the national security tariffs, these are the Section 232 tariffs. No, 37% of everything Canada exports to the U.S. has been, or there are ongoing investigations to add to them, could be subject to tariffs. 37% of everything we export to the U.S. is not, or potentially the tariffs, the investigations finished, will not be exempt from tariffs.
1: Wow. Now, you've made the case before, and I think there's a realization that it's a little different in Alberta, right? Like, so far, as far as the tariff stuff goes, we've somehow avoided much of it. Like, you talk about, you know, steel and aluminum, that affects Alberta somewhat, but not much. Like, our key industries have been largely exempted so far.
0: Correct. And that is partially by design, partially by just simply the nature of what we export and the nature of what the Americans need. The tariffs, that 37% I mentioned, is a national average.
1: Yeah, yeah.
0: But it's not 37% PEI, 37% Manitoba, 37% BC. It's 58% Ontario, 55% Quebec, I think 43% Manitoba, 44% New Brunswick. But for us, it's 4.5%. For Saskatchewan, it's under, I think it's barely 4%. Newfoundland and Labrador is under 1%. So because of the nature of our economy, different provinces, different communities within provinces export different things, we just, as a matter of how things turned out, haven't faced the same tariff impact that other parts of the country have. Half the country's been hit, roughly. Yeah. Half the country hasn't.
1: So this July 1st, I mean, we'll hear it's going to be, you know, it's going to be leading the national news night after night after night after night. Doesn't need to. I mean, don't get too wrapped up in it, Carlo. Like, it'll be what it'll be. And like you say, the agreement's not going away unless somebody decides they want to, and then that takes months. So what should we focus on here in the coming days?
0: Well, we should focus on preparing for the shift in U.S. tariff policy. We should prepare for the eventuality of a, I think, 10% across-the-board tariff, though the Americans are mad at us for having imposed retaliatory tariffs. They keep reminding me, only two countries did that. They both begin with a C, China, Canada, and we can do something about one of those. So I think we have to prepare for the eventuality of tariffs. Think about how you can tighten your supply chains. Think about how you can adjust to the cost. Talk to your U.S. suppliers. There's a whole host of stuff that we've published at the School of Public Policy on our paper, looking at provincial impacts, things that we can do proactively to prepare. Look, we're going to have time. And the more time we waste not preparing for this, the worse it's going to be for us. But yes, you know, the Americans are negotiating in public. Donald Trump Trump loves to soften us up by making an offhand comment and watching us run around chasing our tail feathers. We got to knock that off, really. Grow up a bit, harden up a bit, and prepare for within

0: this road deal with Donald Trump a couple times. We got to stop letting him push our buttons, yank our chains.
1: Yeah, like when he says, I don't care. I don't like the deal. I'd rather have a different deal. I don't care if we renew it. I don't want to renew it. I mean, it changes day to day. I have a hard time attaching any meaning to the things that he says. Like, I don't know if how genuine he is or if he's just saying, like, I don't know. Do you put any weight in what he says at all, Carlo? Does his public comments mean anything?
0: You have to sort of triangulate what he says. Consistent lines that come out, lines that tie to actual resources and capabilities of the president. And then you've got to distinguish the public theater of beating us up, of negotiating in public. It's not that hard an exercise to do.
1: No.
0: It just takes taking a deep breath, stopping, thinking about it, but above all, realizing that this is Donald Trump. He's a real estate shark from New York. Not even New York. He's a real estate shark from Queens. This is how he would treat you at a negotiation for a lease or any sort of business dealing. Think of it that way.
1: Yeah. Yeah, and like you said, it's the weaponization of chaos, right? And boy, have we seen it. It never stops. So, Carl, we appreciate you walking us through it as always, sir. Thank you so much.
0: Thanks, Jay.
1: Yep, have a great day. Carlo Dade, Director of International Policy, School of Public Policy, and one of the people named by the Premier to head up that new North America Initiative program, sort of deal with this, be on top of this. And you know, as we've talked to Carlo about this for years now, and he's pointed out time and time again, we should have been on top of this a long time ago. We should have been more engaged in, you know, anticipating exactly how things could go here. But lo and behold, we're in the middle of it now, and we'll see how it goes. And again, the whole Kuzma thing, when you talk about these deals and stuff like that, it's okay. Yeah, we talk about these deals. We focus on these deals. But at the end of the day, what's a deal worth? We had a deal. It wasn't a good enough deal, so now we've got to do it. You know what I mean? Like, it's a piece of paper, and I don't even know if it's worth the piece of paper that it's written on.
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1: All right, 780-451-8800-403-974-8255. Lots of time for your calls coming up over the rest of this show, I think. There's a few stories that we do want to get into. Yesterday at this time, we were talking about the big soccer game. And Canada lost. And, you know, when we were talking about it yesterday, I kind of said, why is this the biggest game in the history of Canadian men's soccer? Because even if they lose, they still qualify. I guess the reason was, had they won, they would have won their group. Had they tied, they would have won their group. But with the loss, they dropped to second place in their group, which means they still qualify, but they don't get to play their next game in the knockout round, in the round of 32, at home. Had they won the group, they would have stayed in Vancouver for their next game, but because they lost, they have to go to Los Angeles to play on Sunday. They'll be playing South Africa, as it turns out. So Switzerland wins the group. They stay in Vancouver. They'll be at BC Place on July 2nd, next Thursday. So Canada gets less rest, and they don't get to stay home. They fell behind 2-0. And in soccer, that's like 6-0, I think, kind of, in a hockey game, right, to try and come back from that. So they ended up in a situation where they had, and they came back, cut it in half. They managed to get it to 2-1. And I was watching the end of the game, like the injury time, right, or the extra time. It's weird, because in soccer, far as I can tell, the only person who really knows when the game is going to end is the head official, right? Like, so they play two 45-minute halves. But at the end of each half, the referee, the official, says, okay, we're going to play an extra 5 minutes. We're going to play an extra 9 minutes. We're going to play an extra 6 minutes, maybe 3 minutes, because he's got to try and keep track of all the time that they spend rolling around on the ground like they've been shot. So when the play, instead of just stopping the clock while they roll around and do their thing and then starting it when play resumes, like most sports do, he just sort of guesstimates at how much time it's going to be added to the clock. I don't know how that hasn't turned into a major controversy, and maybe it has and I'm just not aware of it. But think about that in a hockey game. Like, if the ref says, okay, we've played 60 minutes, but don't blow the horn yet, because you know what, we're gonna let this go a little bit longer. I'll decide when the game is over, and then something happens to decide the game in quote unquote extra time that only he knows about. Oof. Can you imagine the controversy? But this is accepted. This is what they do in soccer. So they added, I think, I want to say 9 minutes. Or was it 6 minutes? 9 minutes in the game before. They added 6 minutes. Canada almost scored. They had some really, really good chances to tie it up, but they couldn't do it. They couldn't get it done. So they ended up losing 2-1. But I will say this, tip of the hat to the people of Vancouver and the soccer fans in Vancouver. They did the march to the stadium. Thousands of people in red, canisters of smoke, red smoke blowing. It's really cool. It's really, really cool. And then once they got inside, it was an absolute scene. It really was. It really was. I was impressed. Graham McMillan was there, longtime soccer fan. I think you have to be with a name like Graham McMillan. 42-year-old says the energy inside that building was just incredible. And hey, yeah, they lost, but still, this is a pretty good tournament so far.
15: We got to keep expectations realistic. Canada progressing at a World Cup through the group stages, scoring 6 goals in a game. I mean, this is a good tournament for us.
1: You got to remember that Canada had never won a game at the World Cup before. We'd never actually won a game at the World Cup until this year. Now, we've only won one, but okay, whatever. We've got one win, one draw, and one loss in the three-game preliminary round, which is good enough to get us onto the knockout round. So now it's elimination games. You lose the next one, you're done, right? Win and you're in, lose and go home. It wasn't a must-win game yesterday. It would have been nice, but some people took it pretty hard. Gabriel Castellon says this was devastating.
16: I went to the game last week. This was kind of the polar opposite. It felt very, very painful in a lot of ways, I gotta say. I was telling my friend here, I almost would have preferred getting blown out because we were so close to tying it at the end, but we're just gonna make it happen. Yeah, it's brutal. Soul crushing, really.
1: It's not soul crushing. It would have been nice. You're absolutely right. Would have been nice. Did you watch it at all, Sarah? I know you were thinking about it.
17: The soccer game?
1: Yeah.
17: No.
1: We were talking. I thought you were going to pay attention yesterday. You said no.
17: Am I never? You're making that up.
1: Am I inventing that?
17: You are. I would never sit down and watch a soccer game.
1: My goodness, look at you.
17: They're so boring.
1: you know what? That's not. There's moments. There's moments.
17: Yeah, that's what Johnny keeps saying to me. But I just, they go on too long. I like playing soccer. I think that's fun.
1: I do too. Isn't that weird?
17: Yeah. Well, it's because you're actually doing something.
1: Yeah, I think you're right. Yeah, it's a fun game to play. It's a simple game to play.
17: It is. It's a lot of fun. But I just, when I watch it, I zone out. It's just so boring to me.
1: Yeah. I hate to say it, but me too. But I'm going to try and watch on Sunday. You're going to try and watch on Sunday?
17: You bet.
1: You're terrible.
17: I'm not going to watch any of it. I'm sure Johnny will have some of it on or look at his phone or something.
1: It's a big game. They're playing South Africa. You know, you like to drink. Why don't you go to one of the watch parties? They do a lot of drinking around soccer. You'd like that.
17: Yeah, that's okay.
1: But it's on a Sunday.
17: Or I could just drink at home for free.
1: Yeah, plus I need you on Monday, so that was a bad move on my part. We'll take a break for the news and be back right after this.

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1: 780-451-8800 or 403-974-8255. As we head into the final half hour of the show today, I'm just trying to check the weather forecast. I keep hoping for something to change and get better. Hey, you know what? It kind of did. Hey, this is good, Sarah. Listen, tomorrow, Friday, is now a mix of sun and cloud. They're not calling for rain tomorrow. Friday night? Showers. Saturday, showers. Not rain. Before it was rain.
2: I told you, power of positive thinking.
1: This is good. Sunday is rain. And then Sunday night is showers, and then chance of showers Monday, Tuesday, and Wednesday. So that's some slight improvement.
2: It's not bad.
1: But we still have the weather statement in effect for central Alberta, still saying widespread totals of 30 to 60 millimeters being possible. But they say it's going to be a narrow band, and some places will get hit hard, and others won't get it quite as bad.
2: Well, I mean, they put these warnings out, and sometimes it doesn't even happen.
1: It's true.
2: It can change. Weather changes.
1: No, you're right. I think we're already past the point of no return for Lenny today. I think there's no walk for Lenny again today.
2: Why?
1: Well, it's already 23.
2: Can you do a short walk if you can get him down to, like, the bush or something?
1: I'm not taking him in the bush.
2: The mosquitoes will be awful.
1: Geez. He doesn't know. He doesn't care because he's got so much fur on him. But I'm telling you, it is nuts. But
2: you
1: no, he 2021 seems to be sort of his knockoff.
2: Maybe you need to get him a haircut.
1: I told Trish we should get him a haircut, but she said
2: a really short one.
1: She said, it doesn't matter anyway because he still have the hair.
2: Yeah, she's right.
1: I don't know about that. But he, the good thing is he doesn't have a lot of jam in him in weather like this, so it's not like he's a handful in the evening if he doesn't go out for a walk because he's just so blah. He can't do the heat. He can't handle it at all. Crazy mosquitoes, though. And again, Calgary, I was looking at Calgary's situation. Calgary's mosquitoes are actually low right now, but they are warning that after the rain that Calgary is going to get this weekend, they fully anticipate the mosquitoes will get bad in Calgary too. But you have no, I mean, in central Alberta, you have no idea what's going on in terms of mosquitoes. Edmonton's got this bug guy. We've had him on the show before. Mike Jenkins is his name. He's a scientist with the city of Edmonton. He's their mosquito guy. And so they go and they trap, and that gives them some idea of what the mosquito level is like in the city. So on May 23rd, they went out and checked the traps, and they managed to catch five mosquitoes. Five. 1 month later, not even. June 20th, they went back out, checked the traps. 534. They went from 5 to 534. That's an increase of 10,000%. And he says, Mike the bug guy says, ain't seen nothing yet.
3: Most of our species are what's called floodwater species. They actually lay their eggs on the vegetation around the edges of a pond. And then when either snow melt or rainfall fills up the pond again, that activates those resting eggs.
1: Yeah, so we're only going to see more of this. I don't think anything works to get rid of mosquitoes. People, I mean, if you want to phone in, you want to text in, and people are trying to give us their mosquito cure, remedy, repellent, whatever, go ahead. I'm sure we've all heard it. They don't work. I don't even know if bug spray works, to be completely honest with you. But Mike says there are a few things you do. First of all, cut the grass. If you cut the grass, that might help out in the yard.
4: Mosquitoes, especially in the daytime, are looking for places to shelter. Long grass can provide really good shelter for them. So, yeah, if you cut the lawn short, they're not going to be able to find shelter, and they're not going to be hanging out in that grass. So that can help. Taller grass will also provide some more cover for predators. So things like spiders and stuff like that can be in there actually eating the mosquitoes. But in general, when we get heavy precipitation like this, the population of mosquitoes is so incredibly high that it literally swamps the predators. The predators cannot keep up and cannot reduce that population.
1: Yeah, Mike, I love you. I don't know. Cutting the grass. Okay, I cut the grass yesterday. I got eaten alive, but maybe they'll be better today. We'll see. Like I say, I don't know. I don't know. I'm skeptical that anything really works, but he's got some ideas if you want to try, and I'm sure people will.
4: So at home, the best thing to do is wearing long sleeves, long pants, making sure as little skin as possible is exposed.
5: That's no fun, Mike.
4: No, exactly. So you can use chemical repellent. So there are a number of them on the market. The most effective one for pretty much everyone and the longest lasting are repellents that have DEET in it. So they are quite effective at reducing those, but there are other products on the market. There's a number of products that have Icaridin, or sometimes it's labeled as Picaridin. It's actually not that effective against Aedes vexans, but it's more effective against Culex pipiens, the species that can potentially carry West Nile. So I wouldn't usually use that one because most of our mosquitoes are Aedes vexans, but those ones are out there. Different essential oils can work well for some people, but not others. It seems to depend a lot on your personal biochemistry. So some of those can be effective. But in your house, making sure that all your screens are in good repair and closed, making sure the kids don't leave the patio doors open, keep the mosquitoes out of your house. Using an oscillating fan on the deck itself, blowing back and forth, can help blow the mosquitoes that are trying to harbor underneath the patio furniture, get rid of those, and the wind makes it harder for the mosquitoes to land, especially the Aedes vexans. It's a little stealthy ankle biter. They like precision when they go to take their meal, and so if wind blows across them, they'll kind of get blown off and head for a different site.
1: Yeah, I don't know. I don't know if it, like, people will say citronella. That's a waste. I've never, ever, ever seen citronella work. I don't know how they, I think they emit carbon dioxide. I don't know what they do. Some of them use lights. I've got one. You get it at the Costco. You've seen it. And they're supposed to suck in the mosquitoes. I don't know if that one really works. DEET. I hate bug spray. Makes your lips tingle. I don't like to use it, but I don't know. I don't know if it works or not. He says you can make it worse. You can make it worse for yourself. Apparently, don't eat bananas.
4: There is some evidence that high levels of potassium in your blood can attract mosquitoes, and bananas are high in potassium, so that is one potential attractant, but there are a lot of other dietary things that can contribute to that. Alcohol is actually a really good attractor for mosquitoes. If you've been drinking alcohol, the extra carbon dioxide you're exuding and your sweat can actually draw mosquitoes in, there's that to consider. Other foods and other things can have different effects for different people, so it may be attractive for some people but not others. So yeah, there's a lot of different variables there.
1: Did you hear that, Sarah?
2: Yeah, I heard that.
1: Alcohol's bad.
2: I left that in for you. I knew you'd like that.
1: Yeah, I don't know. I think it comes down to people. They like some people and they don't like others. I think I'm sort of mid. They'll go to me if they have to, but there are other people that they like better. I was out the other day and I wore long sleeves, like Mike said, so my hands got chewed up and my ankles got chewed up. But it was weird. I got a friend that we travel with, and we were in Africa together, and he came and asked if he could borrow bug spray. And I said, yeah, sure, I'm not using it. There's no bugs. He says, what are you talking about? He's eating alive. And he was covered in mosquito bites. And he had mosquito repellent clothing, which I didn't even know that was a thing, but you can get mosquito repellent. He had that. He'd used up all of his bug spray, and he'd been bitten all over. And I didn't even know there were any bugs because I didn't have any bites. My wife, this is the thing. If you really, really, really want to get rid of mosquitoes, I don't say this lightly, go get yourself a round of chemotherapy. Gone. My wife used to get bitten by mosquitoes like normal. Like, I don't think she was a high-value target for mosquitoes. But as I've told you before, she had a stem cell transplant 10 years ago, 11 years ago now, something like that. And part of what they do there is full body radiation and chemotherapy to basically destroy your immune system, and then they give you a new one. That's what it was. And since then, like that moment when she got all of that radiation and chemotherapy and everything like that, the bugs want nothing to do with her. They just stay away, which is, you know, it's a hell of a long way to go to avoid mosquito bites. And of course, I'm joking when I say it's a little solution, but it is a solution. It's it's the reality, right? It's the way that the mosquitoes somehow know. That's the weirdest part. Like, how does a mosquito know that I'm sitting on the deck with Trish and she had chemotherapy and it won't bite her, but it will bite me? It's just bizarre. It's interesting stuff. Do you wear bug spray? You do wear the bug spray. I think Sarah wears bug spray. I don't know. I won't wear bug spray. I don't like it. I'm not a big fan of sunscreen, but I've got UV clothing now. You wear bug spray, you said, right?
2: I'll wear it.
1: Do your lips tingle?
2: No, because I don't eat it.
1: I don't eat it, but don't...
2: Well, you must be.
1: No, I just... it gets on your hands, maybe that's what it is, and then you put your hands by your mouth.
2: Well, why don't you wash your hands once you spray it?
1: Sarah, I've got more bites on my hands than anywhere else.
2: But why are you touching your face after?
1: You just touched your face.
2: I did not. I pushed my glasses up.
1: Well, there you go. Everybody touches their face. Don't you remember during COVID?
2: No.
1: That's how you catch COVID. That's how you catch every... That's why you're sick all the time. You get a germ on your hand.
2: You're just being ridiculous.
1: No, we do it. We do it unconsciously.
2: No, about bug spray. I think you're being ridiculous.
1: I think maybe you're right.
2: Just put it on. It's fine.
1: But then I stink.
2: Well, yeah, your stuff stinks. Just throw in the washer when you get home.
1: I think this is going to be one of the worst summers ever in the history of Edmonton for mosquitoes.
2: You think so?
1: With the rain we've got, and now we're getting more. This is what they like, hey? They live for the water. That's where they hatch. So I think we're in for it. Maybe it'll dry out. I don't know. He did say one thing, and this is true. They hate wind. Like, if you put a fan out, that will absolutely knock down the mosquitoes. They don't like the wind, so there's one solution. 780-451-8800-403-974-8255. Take a quick break. We'll be back right after this.
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1: It's 780-451-8800-403-974-8255. Let's take a call or two here while we got time. Mandy in Edmonton here on the air. Hi, Mandy.
20: Hi, I'm actually in Calgary.
1: Okay, fair enough.
20: So I looked it up before I called you, and mosquitoes have an incredibly strong sense of smell. So they can probably just smell something different in your wife. I also looked up if they will bite sick people, and they will. They don't discriminate. But in terms of Edmonton having a bad mosquito season,
1: yeah,
20: that makes me happy. So thank you. Nothing personal.
1: Fair enough. But you're going to get yours, Mandy. Don't worry. They're saying you're going to get rain this weekend. Not as much as us. But and then you're going to have mosquitoes too.
20: Well, let me tell you something. The mosquitoes love me. I was in Egypt a few years ago. They bit me on the bottoms of my feet. They bit me on the tops of my ears. They bit me where my hair parts. So I'm a mosquito magnet.
1: Oh, geez. Yeah. No, I'm not that. Like, they'll get me if I'm out and there's a bunch around. But they don't seem to seek me out any more than anybody else.
20: Blood type, I don't know, maybe, but yeah, they seek me out too.
1: Okay.
20: Maybe not you, but they seek me out.
1: Well, hopefully you have a better year. It's so, don't stay away from Edmonton, Mandy. You don't want to come up here. I'm telling you right now, it is crazy.
20: I never want to go to Edmonton today.
1: Okay, Mandy, thanks for the call. Yeah, I mean, hey, each city has their ups, each city has their downs, and right now, no question about it, Calgary is winning the mosquito war. There's no doubt about that. We've got mosquito, we're lousy with them up here this year. It's scary. Like, I don't know. I love taking Lenny out. I live on the edge of a park with a massive ravine, and we can be in the river in 2 minutes, and it's scary down there. It's scary down there this summer. Hey, coming up tomorrow, we're going to have a guest join us. Have you been following the condo controversy in this country? It's turned into a pretty big story, and we'll get into it tomorrow. But there's a federal government plan. It's actually, I shouldn't say a federal government plan. It's a federal-provincial partnership where the governments of British Columbia and Canada have decided that they're going to step in and buy up a bunch of empty condominiums and turn them into affordable housing in British Columbia. The condo collapse, right? And opposition critics, including Pierre Poilievre and a bunch of other people, provincial level, federal level, you name it, have said, come on, this is just a bailout for big condo developers who got in too deep, can't sell the units, and are stuck with them in Vancouver and Lower Mainland. So now the government's going to step in and bail them out. Carney was asked about that today. And basically the question was, are you doing this to help out developers in the Lower Mainland?
21: The province of British Columbia, which initiated the idea, sees an opportunity, potentially given what's happening in that market, to convert some of these condos that are lying unsold to affordable housing, particularly rent-to-buy affordable housing. We don't care about the developer. We care about the person, the family that can potentially move into the home. So buying them at a discount at the right time, financing, terming that out, setting up a rent-to-own structure for truly affordable housing. That's an opportunity.
1: So he says, no developer asked me for this directly. And as you heard him say, he says, we start with Canadians. We don't start with developers. He says, yeah, it's great there are developers and that they build condos. What we care about is affordable housing, enough affordable housing in this case for the people of British Columbia. He did acknowledge, however, that he and the federal and BC governments haven't done a very good job of rolling this out and explaining exactly what it is. No, I would think not. He said last week the details on exactly how the program will work won't be released until the fall. Now, this is something we keep coming back to. The announcement, we're going to do this. They're always very short on details. It's always very vague in terms of, okay, what does that mean? What's it going to do? How is it going to work, right? Don't worry. We'll get there. Well, now people are asking, okay, well, how did this come about where suddenly you're going to be buying these unsold condos off developers and turning them into affordable housing? It's pretty clear to see who might want that to happen, right? He said the goal, though, like you heard him say, didn't come from him, didn't come from developers. He didn't get a knock on the door from developers saying, hey, Mr. Carney, help us out. He said it came from the provincial government, and the goal of the plan is to turn distressed condos into, as you heard him say, rent-to-own properties, right? That the renters will save up for a future down payment. Ultimately, they can purchase it through paying their rent, he said. And the government isn't on the hook for all of this. Their plan is to kick in about 10%. But it's supposed to cost $1.5 billion. So he's getting a lot of questions about it today in terms of, where did this come from? Why are you doing it? There is a condo collapse. And to be fair, I've talked about this before. The government, if you want to lower prices and you want to do, fair enough, but this is what's happening now. So now there's 2,200 vacant condo units in the lower mainland of British Columbia. Well, yeah, because they're just so bloody expensive that nobody wants to buy them. So the reality is they're sitting vacant. The prices need to come down. That's the answer here, right? But they don't want to sell at a loss. So Pierre Polyev says it's a transfer of wealth from the have-nots to the have-yachts. The condo goes from expensive to less expensive. Who's going to pay the difference? Mark Carney wants you, the taxpayer, struggling with mortgage bills and gas prices to pay those losses instead of the developers. This is going to be a big story. And even housing advocates are saying this is not the way to go about this. We'll talk to one tomorrow. But we're out of time for today. Thank you for listening, everybody. Long sleeves, long pants if you're headed outside in Edmonton. They're waiting on you. The mosquitoes will be there.

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1: Waking up in your bed after drinking too much can be embarrassing.
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1: But it is better than waking up in a jail cell.
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0: Oh no, I called her 8 times?
1: Don't make the decision to drink and drive.
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29: From the National Newsroom of the Canadian Press, I'm Lisa Laporte. Iran's foreign minister reiterated claims Sunday that the country alone must govern the Strait of Hormuz. Abbas Araghchi made the claim during a state visit to Iraq, noting any interference in the matter will only lead to a further delay in the reopening of the crucial waterway. Iran launched drone and missile attacks targeting Bahrain and Kuwait on Sunday in response to U.S. airstrikes against the Islamic Republic. Iran is also threatening to bring negotiations to end the war with the U.S. to a complete halt. A town in northwestern Manitoba has been evacuated once again due to wildfire. Lynn Lake was evacuated twice last year due to fires, with residents of the gold mining community once again ordered to leave on Saturday. The town of about 500 people posted a mandatory evacuation order on social media Saturday morning. In the meantime, the Manitoba government's website says the out-of-control wildfire is burning about 12 kilometers south of Lynn Lake. South of the border, three firefighters have died and two others have been injured while battling fires on the Colorado-Utah border. Pride parades are set to be held across North America today. Big parades are set to be held in Toronto, New York, and San Francisco, among other cities, on the anniversary of the 1969 Stonewall Uprising. The event accelerated and transformed the modern LGBTQ plus rights movement. Canada's telecom regulator has sought to empower consumers through recent changes like eliminating certain junk fees. However, some question whether the moves will actually lead to meaningful savings. The CRTC's Scott Hutton says Canadians are tired of being nickel and dimed by their providers.
0: What we're trying to do is make it easier and to facilitate the consumers shopping around for their telecom services. You know, for many years now, Canadians certainly have been paying amongst the highest prices in the world for both cell phone and home internet services.
29: Other new rules give consumers self-serve options to adjust their plans and mandate providers to notify customers when a discount on their bill is about to expire. And it's the largest gathering of Vespas ever this weekend in Rome in honor of the Italian scooter's 80th birthday. Here's ABC's Chuck Sievertson.
1: Bringing his Vespa to the Italian capital to help celebrate David Bomondi.
2: We have a strong passion for Vespas. We watched Vespas in the movies, and we have 13 Vespas in Texas, and we wanted to ride our classic Vespa in Roma.
1: I'll bet Rana says back in the Philippines.
3: We know from Roman Holiday and the movie Luca. So all generations, from the old people to the young people, we all know Vespa.
1: Organizers say 10,000 Vespas are scooting about Rome.
29: This is the Canadian Press. In sports, the 2026 World Cup is down to 32 teams, with the knockout stage starting today in Los Angeles, where Canada plays South Africa. Portugal will play Croatia in Toronto on Thursday, while Switzerland takes on Algeria in Vancouver the same day. Defending champion Argentina will play Cape Verde on Friday in Miami. Vernon Adams Jr. and the Calgary Stampeders played spoiler in front of a capacity crowd at Kelowna, BC's Apple Bowl Saturday, beating the BC Lions 41-33 in CFL action. Corey Seager hit a home run, Jake Berger had three hits and drove in two runs, and the visiting Texas Rangers beat the Toronto Blue Jays 7-4 in Major League Baseball action. And Kelsey Mitchell scored 26 points, while Aaliyah Boston had 17 points and 7 rebounds, as the Indiana Fever beat the visiting Los Angeles Sparks 111-87 in the WNBA. From the Canadian Press, I'm Lisa Laporte.
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Good morning, everybody. Kicking off another Yacht Rock Friday with Little River Band. Coming at ya. It's going to be a nice day today. It's going to be a yachty day. Well, at least part of it. And then the wheels are going to fall off. And like I say, today will be pretty good. Today, not bad at all. Not hot like it has been. It's going to be like, you know, mid-20s kind of a thing. But the chance of showers starts to emerge later in the day. And then if you're in Calgary, you're looking at about 22 today with a chance of showers. Chance of showers tomorrow. And then you get the rain on Sunday. If you are in Edmonton, very similar situation, but a little bit earlier. 24 for a high today with a few showers. Rain, at times heavy tomorrow. And then on Sunday, a chance of showers. It's the rain at times heavy tomorrow that has people really on edge in this part of the province. We've been talking about it this week. We got a lot of water in Edmonton, and you know, this is sort of representative of the area generally speaking. We are at about 203 millimeters of rain so far for the month of June. The all-time world record, the most rain we've ever received in this part of the world in June, is 216-ish, I think, something like that. We're about 13 millimeters away from the wettest June in history. And this special weather statement that has been issued by Environment Canada says, tonight through Sunday, totals of 40 to 70 millimeters of rain is possible. So it's a fairly safe assumption this is going to be the most rain we have ever seen in the month of June in central Alberta. All across the region, municipalities are warning residents that you're going to have to keep an eye out for alerts and warnings this weekend, because we saw them last weekend in terms of, you know, wastewater systems and stormwater systems just being unable to keep up, being overwhelmed, please don't use your dishwasher, all that sort of stuff. You can expect to see some of those warnings return this weekend. And in some parts of the province, the overland flooding warnings have never gone away. Places like Tofield, Onaway, things like that. So, people, I was out and about last night talking to people. Are understandably on edge as to what this weekend might bring. The number of people dealing with flooded basements and leaky roofs and all the rest of that stuff, I can't remember it being like this in a long while. They've had a few days to drought, but not enough. People are still bailing out their basements. So we'll see. Hopefully we get through this weekend without too much. Maybe the forecast will be wrong. I don't think so. They've locked it in. So starting later on today, showers with a chance of a thunder shower. 5 to 10 millimeters tonight, 30 to 40 tomorrow. That's the Edmonton forecast. Could see up to 70 in some areas. So how's the ARC coming along? Will you have that ready by the time it starts? If you haven't been building an ARC yet, what have you been doing? What are you waiting for? We've had lots of warning. We'll see how we get through this weekend. We got a busy show coming up. Today is Crosstalk. It is Friday. So in about an hour, we will be jumping on with Loren McNabb in Manitoba, Mike Smith in Vancouver. We'll have Brad Smith joining us from out in Toronto. And we'll kick around some of the stories that have been making news this weekend. Yes. Well done, Calgary. The noisy stampede will be on our agenda. We will get into this. Will not go away. The premier, not surprising, sending a letter to Calgary City Council yesterday saying, smarten up or else, asking them to reconsider their changes to the noise bylaws, and saying if you haven't reconsidered by Tuesday, the province may have to step in. This is the province that getting them to reconsider their changes to the noise bylaws, and saying if you haven't reconsidered by Tuesday, the province may have to step in. This is the province that gets so angry about people not staying.

0: I can't believe what this has turned into in the city of Calgary. I really and truly can't. This is a change that was made months ago. Everything was going fine. And then in the last week, you've seen Danielle Smith and Pierre Polyev and Michelle Rempel-Garner and Rona Ambrose and Dale Nally and a who's who of conservative politicians jump in on this one. And it's turned into an utter circus at this point. For a difference of 5 decibels and 1 hour, shutting her down a little earlier on weeknights only. Weekends, do what you want to do. So the mayor says, yeah, forget it. Say what you want, do what you want. We had a special meeting. We decided we were good. We were happy with the decision we'd taken as a city council. We're not going to back down. I don't know if the bat phone to the premier's office is on fire and there's calls going back and forth. I don't know, but how far are we willing to take this over 5 decibels? And here's the question, and I hope the likes of Kerry Tate and other outstanding journalists are trying to figure out why in the hell is this something that these people are willing to go to war over? You can speculate as much as you want. 780-451-8800-403-974-8255. We're also going to talk about Bears. I don't know if you've seen it. If you haven't seen it, prepare yourself. We'll get into this later in the show. Go on to social media. This is the one time I'll actually encourage you going on social media and find the video of the lady in Kananaskis with the bear. It's crazy. It's absolutely wild. I can try and walk you through it. I mean, TV on radio is a tough game to play, but she's out walking her dog on a road. Like, she's not in deep bush by any means. It's a road. And they encounter a grizzly, and this is how it plays out.
1: Stop! Enough! Hey! No! No! Hey! Hey! Stop it! Stop! Stop!
0: And this goes on for almost 2 minutes. And there's a lot going on in this video. The bear charges at them a couple of times, gets up on its back legs a couple of times. It's really interested in the lady's dog. It was focused entirely on the dog, not the person. But you can hear her standing her ground and giving that bear a stern talking to. I don't know who this woman is, but I'll guarantee you she's a mom. And probably a mom of boys. I've heard that tone of voice before. She's rehearsed. She's practiced. She knows this. She's had enough of the nonsense, but she filmed the whole thing. She never set down the phone. It's really kind of remarkable. But bears are an issue in Alberta this year, in Calgary too. Like, they're showing up Fish Creek Park. There's been bears in Fish Creek Park as long as Fish Creek Park has been there, I think. But there was a pretty close encounter with a bear there. But there's been a number in Southwest Calgary. So we'll talk to a bear conservationist about that coming up a little bit later. We're going to get into the condo bailout with Dr. Eric Kam just after 7:30. This is a weird one. This is the federal government partnering with the government of British Columbia to buy up a bunch of condos that have just been sitting, languishing on the market in Vancouver, unable to sell them. So the government is going to come in and buy them up and convert them into affordable housing. The reality here is developers built a whole bunch of condos trying to cash in on the ridiculous state of affairs when it came to the real estate market in Vancouver. A lot of people say they built ones that are too small. Nobody wants them, but it was just, let's get a listing. Let's get something on the market and we'll make off like bandits. Lo and behold, no, you won't. Because now you can't sell them because people don't want them. The market has changed. So the government is going to come in and people are going to, Pierre Paul has been on this for a week talking about a condo bailout. You're coming to the riding to the rescue of developers under the guise of affordable housing? It's not a good look. It doesn't make a lot of sense. The Prime Minister said yesterday, no, developers didn't ask for this directly. He said, no developer asked for this from me directly. No, not at all. We're worried about Canadians. We don't start with developers, he said. I don't know. Some questions to ask. It's not smart. It's not a good idea either way, but we'll get into that. And when we come back, something the Prime Minister did today that I approve of heartily. This is good. Condo bailout, bad. Fixing 24 Sussex, good. We'll talk about that right after this.
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0: has not been cared for with the respect that it deserves. And after decades of deferred maintenance and neglect, this house sits empty. It's been uninhabitable for more than a decade. Now, for years, many have agreed that 24 Sussex should be saved, but it was left to languish, and so the damage spread, and the repair costs climbed. And now it's in critical condition.
1: That's Prime Minister Mark Carney at 24 Sussex today, announcing that we're going to fix it. After years and years and years of back and forth on this, there hasn't been a prime minister living in there in 11 years. Stephen Harper was the last one. Trudeau never set foot inside 24 Sussex. It's uninhabitable, as you heard from Prime Minister Mark Carney, which I think is a shame. But he announced today there will be a nationwide design and build competition that will, quote, rehabilitate and modernize Canada's official prime minister's residence. Timeline is a little lengthy for my standards, but okay. It's going to be a much-needed project, I think. We're going to chat with Ian Bailey about this. He's a reporter with the Globe and Mail's Ottawa Bureau and co-author of a book about the history of 24 Sussex and the challenges related to housing that the Prime Minister and other Prime Ministers have dealt with. It'll be published on October 13th by Sutherland House Publishing. Ian, thanks for joining us again. I do appreciate your time.
2: A pleasure, Shay. It's been a very interesting day today.
1: Yeah, exactly. And you and I talked about this, I don't know, a month, 6 weeks ago or something, and I think we were in agreement at the time, Ian, that we were way past due for an announcement like this, right? This is something that should have happened years ago in reality.
2: Absolutely. It's it was a striking moment today when the gates literally were opened to 24 Sussex Drive, a property that has been pretty much sealed off for many years. I mean, in general, when the Prime Minister there sealed up, but we were welcomed onto the grounds, Mr. Carney arrived from his residence, which is not there, it's elsewhere on the grounds of Rideau Hall, to outline this plan that finally will see some change at 24 Sussex Drive. It's a very interesting approach. They're not just looking for pretty pictures in terms of a design. They're looking for someone to design a renovation and proceed with that renovation to get the job done. And by next year, Canada Day, we'll know who wins that competition. The effort will be funded by donations.
1: Yeah.
2: And the Prime Minister offered a few details on that today. No corporate donations, individual and philanthropic organizations. And he didn't offer a budget, which is interesting as well. He said the budget will be determined by the idea.
1: Yeah, and he said, you know, to make sure that it doesn't end up being Joe Blow's 24 Sussex Drive, no individual can cover more than 10%. What's the reason? I mean, of all the things the government spends money on, the official residence seems to be one that would be, yeah, the government should fund. Like, why do you think we had to go to the fundraising route here? Is it still that political concern that overrides all of this?
2: Well, this is an issue, and I think that has bedeviled conservative, progressive conservative,
1: yeah,
2: or prime ministers. And clearly there are politics that are tricky here. I see that the conservatives will be holding a news conference later today, and conservative leader Pierre Poilievre yesterday was kind of a bit, indifferent about dealing with this matter, which is certainly his right. So, I think the politics here are tricky. And but on the other hand, I mean, the House is there for conservative, NDP, liberal, green, any wild rose prime ministers who come and go. And as someone said to me during the work on the book, the prime minister does not take the house with them when they leave. I mean, it's the place that they live. And clearly for security reasons, you want a property that security officials can protect and other that can be the focus for the prime minister while they are serving as the prime minister. I will say one thing, looking at the house today, and after the official announcement, media were free to walk around, look in the windows, go in the backyard, all over this place, and it's going to be a tricky enterprise. The house does not look good. It feels small. It is clearly decrepit, and it's going to be a challenge. I will say that the noted architect Moses Safdie, who will be involved in this project, was there and said there is promise, but I'm not an architect, but this is going to be tricky. That's all I can say.
1: It's been, completely gutted, right? Like, it had to be. It become, dangerous in some way. So, I mean, it's right down to the studs, isn't it, Ian?
2: Yes. I mean, look, I had a moment inside the house, and for the safety of the house, for reasons to help its preservation, the National Capital Commission, which manages official residences, went in there and just cleared everything out. It was like a grapefruit that's being, cut out to the skin or whatever. It's just gutted. The floors are, the floors are there, but I mean, like, it's just wood, walls, everything is being stripped down and cleared out. And that was done by the NCC while they waited for the government, any government, to decide what to do. I will tell your listeners that a few days ago, I think it was earlier this week, the National Capital Commission held their board of directors meeting, and Toby Nussbaum, the CEO of the NCC, was asked about 24th Sussex Drive, and he just smiled and sort of said, well, the government's on the case, so I'm not going to scoot the prime minister, but hinted that something was coming, and here we are.
1: Yeah, here we are. Interesting to see how the conservatives react today. I like you and I have said many times, this shouldn't be political. I understand that it is, but I think the prime minister did what he could to make it not political, trying to not even spend taxpayers' money as much as possible, and saying, he said clearly today, I'll never live here. I don't know how long he plans to be prime minister, he said, but this is for future generations. This is for the future of Canada. So he's done everything he can to insulate himself politically, but it needed to be done at the end of the day.
2: I think so. And one point I'd make, and again, I'm not an architect, but this is going to be tricky because you need to preserve this this aged home, but you need to upgrade it. You look at the house, it is not accessible. From the front doors, someone with a cane or a wheelchair or other mobility aids could not enter this house. So that's going to have to be dealt with on the outside. But frankly, inside, I mean, you're going to need elevators. You're going to need other stuff to make this house accessible. But any modernization is going to, you need modern HVAC, by the way, inside the house, because that was a complaint of prime ministers, cold in the winter, hot in the summer. So you're going to need to make this a modern house while keeping its historic aspects. And frankly, they're spending up to about $5 billion as we speak on renovating center block, which similarly had fallen into disrepair. And, I don't think this is going to cost $5 billion, but it's going to be a challenge to sort of blend those two things. And one other thing I'll add, I mean, it was interesting during the news, you can hear the traffic going by. You can look at the gate and, it feels very not entirely secure or private. I mean, even as Mr. Carney was speaking, the traffic is going by Sussex Drive. There is a very busy street. So again, these are issues. I mean, it seems here the government has committed to 24 Sussex Drive. I mean, there are scenarios where they could have built a new residence. So it's going to be, if they're committed to that house, it's going to be tricky to make it work for a future prime minister, because this is going to take a few years, and it's not going to happen in 6 months or a year. So I can see Mr. Carney's point.
1: Yeah, it is a complex endeavor for sure. Ian, fantastic stuff as always. Thanks so much for joining us today. I appreciate it. Look forward to the book.
2: Thanks a lot. A pleasure, man.
1: Thank you very much. Ian Bailey, who is a reporter with the Globe and Mail and author of a book on the history of 24 Sussex. That'll be coming out this fall. I hope this, and I was thinking about this yesterday, we're spending billions of dollars renovating Parliament Hall, or Parliament Hill, right? And it's been going on for years, right? Think back to the convoy. But nobody fusses about that. Nobody says, oh, why are we spending all this money? Why don't they just Zoom? No. We're a grown-up country. We need a grown-up center of government. This is the same thing. And, I think Carney has done everything he could possibly do to say, this is not about me. I'm not feathering my own nest here on the taxpayer's dime. That's not what this is about. This is about Canada needs to have an official residence, and I'll never live in it. Don't worry. I'm not going to do it, but I'm going to have it set up for whoever comes next. We'll see what Polyev says today. I don't think this is a political issue. Now, I know we can make everything political these days. Believe me, I know it. Noise bylaws can be political if we want them to be. I don't know if this one falls into that. I hope not, but we'll see how it plays out later this afternoon. We'll be back right after this.
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18: See the paper laying on the sidewalk. A little music from the house next door.
1: Are you up to speed on the the plan? And depending on how you look at it, it's a bailout. I don't know how you call it anything else. The federal government has partnered with the government of British Columbia to buy up empty condos in the city of Vancouver and turn them into affordable housing. Oh, sounds like a good idea, right? Well, think about it for a second. Why are they vacant? Why are they unsellable? I mean, Vancouver, yeah, the market's cooled, but it was like one of the hottest real estate markets in the country. You start to figure out it was, now it isn't. Condos are vacant, and you can start to see why people are saying, this is just straight up a bailout of developers who built too much, priced too high. It's their problem, not ours, as taxpayers, to step in and buy these and turn them into affordable housing. Pierre Poilievre has been all over this all week, and frankly, I think rightly so. It's it doesn't make sense. Now, Carney was asked about it yesterday. And he says, no. Developers didn't ask me to do this. We're looking out for Canadians. He said, yeah, it's great that developers build the condos, but what we're all about is enough housing and affordable housing, in this case, for the people of British Columbia. Okay. Doesn't make it any different than what you're doing here. We're going to chat now with Dr. Eric Kam, economics professor at Toronto Metropolitan University. We talk to him every Friday morning. Eric, thanks for joining us. Appreciate your time as always, sir.
19: You know what, Shay? How about, instead of talking about the idiocy of this policy and our prime minister, we just go on hold and listen to Summer Breeze and some of your Yacht Rock Radio Friday?
1: It is Yacht Rock Friday. We could. I'd be good with that. I don't know. The boss is, he is here today. I don't want to get in trouble, Eric. But, I mean, you're right. This is craziness, isn't it? I mean, I don't know. He's trying to spin it. He's trying to explain it as something other than straight up bailing out developers, but that's all it is, isn't it?
19: Yeah, that's all it is. And of course, the question we have to ask, Shay, is who are we rescuing?
1: Yeah.
19: Right? This proposal may be marketed as an affordable housing plan, but economically, it looks uncomfortably close to a taxpayer-funded bailout for developers who made bad investment decisions. And if I can ramble, markets are there to send signals. When developers overestimate demand, build too many units, or pay too much for land, unsold inventory is the market's way of saying, hey, dummy, you got it wrong. And the losses are supposed to discipline future behavior. But if you step in, purchase those units, you weaken the discipline, you weaken the signal. So developers learn that if the market doesn't bail them out, that's okay, Shay. Taxpayers eventually will.
1: And what people are saying, Eric, is you've got a couple of thousand vacant condos in Vancouver. And like I say, not long ago, you didn't have vacant property in Vancouver at all. But people are saying developers rushed in to this heated market, built condos that in some cases are like 300 and 400 square feet kind of thing. Like they're you know, like those tiny micro apartments, charging exorbitant amounts of money. And people just looked at them and said, forget it. We're not buying them. So you're right. They put themselves in this spot.
19: Right. And maybe perhaps most importantly, although it's hard to rank the hierarchy of this lunacy, buying unsold condos doesn't solve the underlying housing crisis. It might treat the symptom, but it does nothing for the disease, right? BC's affordability problems were created by years of restrictive zoning, excessive regulation, high development costs, permit delays, all of these supply constraints. And in this sense, chronic supply constraints. Purchasing up the existing inventory, it may make a nice headline in the newspaper, but it does zero to ensure enough affordable housing gets built ever.
1: Is there an argument here, and I've heard this from some people, Eric, that you know what, the government has stepped in and tried to create more affordable housing and really targeted, Toronto's dealing with a condo problem as well. They really went after the very, very expensive markets and tried to do all kinds of things to make housing more affordable. They pulled the rug out from under these developers. They changed the lay of the land and therefore they owe them something. Is there any argument there? I mean, I'm not buying it, but I've heard it.
19: Yes, if you vote NDP and you've lost your mind, right? The point here is that because they're built and sitting empty, let's put families into, well, that's fine. Sounds reasonable until you remember that governments don't exactly have free money. Every dollar spent purchasing condos is a dollar that can't be spent doing something else, like maybe building infrastructure, hiring nurses, improving schools, reducing taxes. So the real economic question, Shay, you're bang on. It's not whether these condos have value. That doesn't even matter anymore. It's what is the best use of scarce public sector dollars? And personally, but you know what I'm about to say, I don't like the government in any business, and I don't want them in the condo business.
1: Especially when, as you say, the market regulates. You want to sell your condos, lower the price. Someone will buy them. It's that simple. You might have to take a bath, but hey, that's the way the market works. Well, I've got you, Eric. I want to ask you, we've talked about this a bunch of times, and now we're getting down to crunch time. July 1st, the deadline, however you take it to be, for the Kuzma negotiations, where, you know, that's coming up middle of next week. Where do you think we are? What's your expectation? Do you have expectations?
19: Oh, it makes my stomach hurt, Shay. I mean, we're days away from a critical deadline on this thing, and we're nowhere close to a deal. So just let the listeners think about this for a second. You got 80% of Canadian exports still go to the United States because you can't change geography. Hundreds of thousands of those Canadian jobs depend directly or indirectly on predictable access to the market. Yet businesses in Canada are being told, hold the phone, we'll get back to you later. And that is absolutely a huge economic problem. Businesses don't invest dollars, billions of dollars, Shay, based on hope. They invest when the rules to the game are stable. If you're an auto manufacturer and you're deciding, do I build that new plant in Ontario, or a steel producer talking about, you know, Hamilton, Ontario, and not to be Ontario-centric, but what goes on here when you throw in risk and uncertainty is delayed projects, delayed hiring, delayed investment, until, Shay, investment says, screw you, Canada, we'll go elsewhere.
1: Well, that's the thing, Eric. A lot of people have said, hey, if July 1st comes and goes, doesn't matter. The deal's still in place. Doesn't mean it goes away. Don't worry. Calm down. It's the uncertainty that you and I have talked about so many times. It continues. It carries on. And we see inflation. And we, I mean, on and on it goes, right?
19: That's right. And Canada has to stop thinking they're going to control what happens in Washington, right? It can barely control what happens in Ottawa. But to that extent, it has to start looking at its own strategies, right? They've made a lot of loud noise about reducing dependence on a single market and expanding trade with Europe and Asia. Well, number one, then do it. Number two, that's all great, except that you're talking about, you know, countries that have a 0.5% or 1% of Canadian exports. Canadians have to get a deal done with the Americans. But don't worry, Shay, because that was the Prime Minister's platform when he got elected, and so I'm sure he's right on it.
1: You're absolutely right. It's only been a year and a half, Eric. Have a little patience. I say facetiously.
19: Exactly. And you know what? Just to conclude, Shay, that's right. And this has become political. And when economics becomes political, uncertainty just becomes much, much more expensive, and Canadians are fully paying that bill.
1: Yeah, it's we need to see some progress, and we need to see it now. Eric, great chat as always. Thanks so much. Have a great weekend, sir.
19: Stay healthy, my friend.
1: Yeah, you too. Yeah, we'll see what happens. And you heard Carlo Date saying, you know what, even if we get this deal, don't get a deal, a lot of the problems that are there are still there. Don't go crazy about this deadline, but the uncertainty, that's the issue. 780-451-8800, 403-974-8255. Let's take a call or two here while we've got a chance. We'll go to Tesla Jim in Calgary. Hey, Jim.
20: So here's what I thought was the problem with those condos. Is that for the most part, this has been this thing's all brought on by the developers themselves. First off, they've got the pre-sale process, where you got a bunch of people who actually have no intention of whatsoever of actually moving in. They're only looking to flip the deal when the project's done. Then you get into Ontario. Then they do a tax on unoccupied condos because of all the out-of-country investors that are sitting on the product sitting empty. Then you get the land transfer tax that they charge for the sale of condos. And then you go, okay, well, fine. And then you dry up the out-of-country investors. So you've, over a long period of time, you've built up a false market that was nothing but a shadow curtain. It was never really there. So you're right. The market needs to correct, and just let it correct. That will bring the prices down for everybody.
1: That's the thing. Like, if you come in and do this and support them at whatever level they're at, nothing else. If you actually wanted to lower the price of housing, guess what? You did it. Now you just have to convince the sellers that, guess what? The market's lower. You need to lower your price. And then you accomplished your goal.
20: You have, and it's 2,000 condos. What difference is that going to make? 2,000 condos at reduced pricing, forcing a lot of other people to reduce their price to get a sale. That brings prices down for everybody.
1: Anyway, exactly. Jim, you're right.
20: This kind of stuff drives me crazy.
1: You're 100% right. Like, this is the thing. The government sets out, we need to lower the cost of housing. We need to lower the cost of housing. Well, guess what? You created a market in Vancouver now where the cost of housing is too high for these condos. Listen, you cannot tell me that there's not demand for housing in Vancouver. In fact, what the government is trying to do is buy these condos to create more affordable housing. Well, why is it the government's responsibility? The housing is needed. There is a housing crisis. There is a situation where people are clamoring to find homes. There's a bunch of homes available in Vancouver. The asking price for those homes is more than people want to pay. Okay. Now, I'm no economist. I'm no Dr. Eric Kam. But in reality, When the prices come down to where they are, quote unquote, affordable housing, people will be able to buy them. You've solved the problem without having to spend taxpayer money. Yes, developers may get their ass kicked. They may lose a bunch of money. That's the way the game is played, right? Like, you built these units at a certain cost and a certain price point, thinking this is the way things would be. Lo and behold, it isn't. Sorry, I get it. It's tough, it sucks. That's the way it goes. Right now, the argument, as I said, from some is, yeah, but the government came in and they're the ones that suppressed the market. We had plans, we had goals, we knew what we were going to be doing, and then all of a sudden you went and changed it on us.
0: Hi, I'm Brent from Arctic Spas. I've been bragging about Spa Boy for years. Here's why. As wonderful an experience as hot tubbing is, water care sucks. Not only will your skin thank you for the soft saltwater bathing experience, but gone are the days of dips of this, drops of that, caps of this, and ounces of that. 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

0: 480-451-8800, 403-974-8255. We have Crosstalk coming up in about 10 minutes' time. I'll be joined by Loren McNabb, who's in Manitoba, Mike Smith in Vancouver, and Brad Smith will join us from Toronto, and we'll get into a bunch of conversations. We'll talk about 24 Sussex Drive. We're also going to talk about the noise pollution to do that has gripped Calgary for a whole week now. It really is kind of amazing how this story has become as big as it has. When you take a look at it, in reality, it's pretty small potatoes. It is. We're talking 5 decibels in an hour on weekdays. No change on the weekends. But it's turned into something, hasn't it? The premier now is saying, listen, Calgary City Council, backtrack and do it by Tuesday or else. Talk about Bigfoot. 780-451-8800-403-974-8255. Take a couple of calls here. We've got Graydon in Bonacord. Hey, Graydon, you're on the air.
1: Hey, Jay.
0: Hey.
1: Hey, do you remember Expo 86?
0: Yeah, of course, yeah. Yeah,
1: Vancouver. Well, I got 4-day passes for a Christmas present from my dad. When I went there, nobody around False Creek complained about the late-night fireworks or the noise coming from the X grounds. Not a single soul.
0: What time did it end, though, Graydon?
1: It was for a few nights. This noise went on each and every night with fireworks and music.
0: Yeah, but like at 2 in the morning, or did they shut her down at 11?
1: It went till midnight.
0: Okay.
1: And after midnight, there was still noise, a party going on. Nobody complained.
0: Yeah, no, I hear you. I don't know. I don't know if this is a, like I say. I mean, I don't think it's unfair to say in a residential area we want you to wind things down by midnight on a Wednesday. I think that's a reasonable restriction to make. But clearly, I'm out to lunch because a lot of people. Well, I don't know. Mayor Farkas is locked in and saying, no, we're done. Enough. We're not revisiting this. We're not going back to it. We've made our decision, and we're happy with it.
2: The music wrapping up at about 1 a.m. On weeknights, going to 2 a.m. on weekends. The party's on. The beer is cheap. The Beltline gets to sleep. We all wait. We've struck the right balance between the needs of the local residents as well as those of industry.
0: Yeah, it's... he talks about midnight. I think the real loud noise has to be over 1 a.m. by midnight, and then you're allowed cool-down music, whatever that is, which I think is just like, you know, we'll keep the beer hall open and you can keep the music playing. You just got to turn it down from stage levels. But lo and behold, good luck, everybody. I'm sure we'll get through it. We've survived many stampedes. We'll survive this one. Whether or not we will survive the rains this weekend is another issue. City of Edmonton's got a bunch of paths closed down along the river valley. I haven't been down there. I'd love to take Lenny down there, but he would be such a mess. Trish would yell at us for days. I haven't even taken him out to the dog park because it's knee-deep in water, so I don't want to get into that. But already this week, one person slipped right off a trail and into the river, had to be rescued. The city says the river's just super high. Really, really fast. Just do not go there. This is Braden Holmstrom saying there's 4 trails that are closed. You need to be careful out there.
3: All the trails in question are granular trails, so that general granular material, they're not paved, so that washes away quite easily when you get high water and high water events. We also have a very silty river, so you get a lot of that silt coming up onto the trail, can make it seem sort of muddy and make it a little bit inaccessible or unsafe to walk on.
0: Yeah, meanwhile, slope instability on the south side of the high-level bridge, the White Avenue side, has forced them to close the bridge's east sidewalk for the foreseeable future. So, it's no fooling. This is some pretty serious rain. We'll see how it goes. Sarah's off to the woods. You're still planning to go to the lake, Sarah?
4: Yeah, why not?
0: Because it's going to rain the whole time.
4: You say that, but maybe it won't.
0: No, it will.
4: Because it's belts of rain, isn't that what they said?
0: Yeah.
4: So it might skip us.
0: Nope. Tomorrow is just rain all day long.
4: Okay.
0: Chance of showers on Sunday, rain all day on Saturday.
4: Well, I can read my book.
0: You could do that in the city, though.
4: Well, why not go to the lake? What if it gets nice? I can go paddleboarding.
0: It's not going to get nice.
4: It might get nice. See, you're just so negative about all this.
0: I had the same argument with your mom last night.
4: Oh, I know you did.
0: And it's not. It's going
4: to
0: rain.
4: I think it's okay to be positive and think, yeah, it might be fun.
0: I have a lecture. I don't know if I've given you this lecture
4: before. I'm sure you have many a times.
0: It's the manager expectations.
4: Oh, yeah. I've heard this too many times.
0: Yeah. And you're not doing it. You're not doing it well.
4: I'm going to go to the lake. I'm going to visit with people. We can play some games. I can read my book instead of sitting at home watching TV.
0: And drink.
4: Well, if it's cold, we don't really drink that much, to be honest with you. Yeah, well, I mean, I like a beer when it's hot out, but when it's cold, I don't really go for it.
0: Yeah, I don't know. I'm just going to sit there.
4: And be miserable.
0: No. Stressed.
4: You're going to mope.
0: I'm going to be stressed. I'm going to be nervous about my roof.
4: Didn't they waterproof it?
0: No. Well, I mean, this guy.
4: Yeah.
0: Here's the thing. He hasn't even given me the estimate yet.
4: Right.
0: Like, we haven't even said, yeah, Jules, you're doing the roof. His name's Jules.
4: Yep.
0: His company's Roofex. He comes highly recommended by a bunch of people. Like I say, I'm not giving the guy a plug. He hasn't even given me an estimate yet. We haven't even decided he's going to be the guy doing the roof yet. But he came out, he did an estimate, like, when nobody else would. Everybody else is booking into next week. They're so busy. He came out on, like, Monday or Tuesday night.
4: Yep.
0: And then he got a hold of us yesterday and said, guys, I want to come back. A couple of things I want to check. I want to double look. So he said, okay, yeah, come back. So he brought another guy with him.
4: Right.
0: And they went up on the roof, and they were up there for about a half an hour. And then he comes down and says, hey, Shay, do you have any big, heavy-duty contractor garbage bags? And I said, yeah, why? Because I'm just going to clean some of that debris off your roof. We've got giant, big trees.
4: Yeah.
0: And he said, you've got so much crap on the roof that it won't drain properly. And with the rain coming this weekend, it's going to be bad. So I'm just going to clean off your roof for you. I said, no, you're not. You don't have to do it. He goes, oh, no, I'm up there anyway. I'll do it. So he did that. And then he goes, hey, I found a couple of spots. I put some silicone in. A nail was sticking up. I banged that down. There was one place where a shingle was lifted, so I just slid a new shingle in there for you. It'll help a little bit.
4: See? It'll be fine.
0: No, it won't be fine. He's not saying it's going to be fine, but it might be a little bit better.
4: It's going to be good. It'll be fine.
0: Nope. But we'll get the pails out later on this afternoon. But yeah, this guy, I mean, above and beyond, like, absolutely crazy, just coming over and cleaning off the roof so it drains properly. So, I don't know. I was talking to a bunch of people yesterday who have flooded basements, and they're just, what's going to happen this weekend? What are we going to do this weekend? Like, yikes. Good luck to all of us. Good luck to all of us. We'll take a break. Crosstalk coming up after this.
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18: This is Global News. It is 6 o'clock. I'm Zach Ferguson. It is 15 degrees, heading up to 21 today, and then 25 tomorrow. We do have a rainfall warning issued here in Edmonton. We'll have more on that coming up in weather. But first, a 59-year-old man is dead following an officer-involved shooting that took place late Friday, just before midnight in southwest Edmonton. HACERN is now investigating. Madeline DeBellis reports.
19: EPS were called for assistance after a collision occurred between an Edmonton Fire Rescue Services truck and a vehicle. Reports say the male driver of the vehicle tried to assault emergency personnel with a blunt object before fleeing the scene. Police also received 2 additional hit-and-run reports in the southwest of the city involving a similar vehicle, where a male driver allegedly assaulted complainants with a blunt object before fleeing. One driver sustained minor injuries. Later, a vehicle matching the description from the earlier incidents was found by officers in an open garage at a residence on Christie Vista, southwest. The vehicle appeared to have recent collision damage. A confrontation occurred between a male armed with an edged weapon and one officer discharged a firearm while police tried to make contact with the subject. Despite life-saving measures, the 59-year-old man was pronounced deceased at the scene by EMS. No EPS officers or other emergency personnel were injured. Since ACERT is investigating the incident, EPS can't provide any additional information at this time. Madeline DeBellis, Global News.
18: As summer hits the province in full force, a debt expert is encouraging Albertans to spend within their budget. Senior VP for BDO Debt Solutions, Inna Parveen Middleton, says it's not about staying at home, but instead more about knowing where your line is and sticking to it. Middleton says it's a good idea to start saving early if you want the big and loud vacations.
20: So when that expense comes up in the said month, you already have the money right there, and we're not relying on our credit cards to be able to maintain that expenditure.
18: Middleton says it's all about being intentional with your budget. Looking overseas, Iran's foreign minister reiterated claims that the country alone must govern the Strait of Hormuz. The minister made the claims during a state visit to Iraq this morning, noting any interference in the matter will only lead to further delays in the reopening of the critical waterway. This comes as Iran launched drone and missile attacks in response to U.S. airstrikes against the Islamic Republic. Moving into 880 CHED Sports, Canada will play its first ever knockout game in a men's FIFA World Cup, taking on South Africa in a round of 32 matchups in Los Angeles.
21: The Canadians finished second in Group B following a 1-1 draw with Bosnia-Herzegovina and a 6-0 victory over Qatar and a 2-1 loss to Switzerland. South Africa earned its first ever spot in the knockout round by taking second place in Group A with a 2-0 loss to Mexico, a 1-1 draw with Czechia, and a 1-0 upset of South Korea. Canadian head coach Jesse Marsh says captain Alphonso Davies is back to full health and will play the game after missing all 3 group stage matches as he recovered from a hamstring injury. The winner of the round of 32 game will advance to the round of 16 tilt in Houston on July 4th against the winner of a bout between Morocco and the Netherlands. John Kennedy, the Canadian Press.
18: And in the CFL, the Montreal Alouettes will be aiming to grab sole possession of first place in the East Division when they host the winless Ottawa Redblacks. Moving into 880 Chad weather, we do have an orange rainfall warning here in Edmonton, with Environment Canada warning that we are going to get some heavy rain this weekend. We can expect about 70 to 90 millimeters before the rain will stop. Moving into the forecast, though, today getting up to a high of 21 with some periods of rain and a risk of thunderstorms. Tonight, both will follow us down to an overnight low of 16. Tomorrow, a 30% chance of showers and another risk of thunderstorms at a high of 25 degrees. Tuesday, 24 with a chance of showers. Right now, though, in Edmonton, sitting at 15 degrees, I'm Zach Ferguson. Your next scheduled newscast will be at 7 on 880 CHED.
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1: Welcome back to Weekends, heard across the Chorus Radio Network. Pretty interesting study coming out of Simon Fraser University in Vancouver, revealing that alcohol significantly reduces your chance of being rescued from drowning. And I know that some people may say, well, that's obvious. But you know what? As families get ready for this outdoor summer, this study has found that there are some jarring numbers that accompany this, nearly 8 times more likely. So let's get into this with somebody who is in the know, somebody that was part of said study. Vienna Lam is a recent PhD graduate in the School of Criminology and the Center for Forensic Research. She has analyzed this for many a year and is kind enough to break this down for us on our program today. Vienna, welcome to the show.
2: Hi, thank you so much for having me.
1: So I want to know why you took on this specific task of trying to find out the things associated with alcohol and getting rescued. What brought you to this study?
2: I've been a long-time proponent of safer swimming for families. I've had some personal tragedies growing up as well. And so it's something that I've been involved in throughout my entire life. Even starting in high school, it was something that I always tried to encourage my peers to actually go and do swimming lessons and do water safety. And as someone who absolutely loves outdoor water spaces, it felt like such a shame that it could also be so dangerous for some people and not everybody can enjoy it safely. So it's something that I've been pursuing for a long time, but this project is actually specific to something I did for my PhD, and it had 5 different chapters. This was one of the chapters, but this project specifically involved me working with Life Saving Society Canada. I've been a researcher with the Drowning Prevention Coalition Group, so the Drowning Prevention Research Center and the Canadian Drowning Prevention Coalition that produces the drowning prevention plans. I know it all just sounds, they all sound quite similar, but essentially it's a bunch of experts and practitioners that get together and we try to set the Canadian strategy for how we can best prevent drownings. Because if you look at the World Health Organization, they've listed drowning as one of the leading preventable killers in the entire world. And some of their estimates, you know, there are more than 300,000 people that drown. That's their conservative estimate. These are all accidental deaths as well. Like they're not even looking at homicide, suicide, or other manners of death. They're just looking at accidental ones. That really inspired me to work with this group. And we were trying to figure out, okay, not only how do we look at specific risk factors, how do we actually transform this data that we're collecting from every medical examiner and every coroner system into a centralized database where we can actually compare across provinces? Because the big issue right now is that we don't actually share a single database. All our provinces and territories actually have their own unique system and their own coding guidelines. And sometimes it's okay, it's easy to rectify, like it's easy to fix. Whether or not you group lakes as the same with ponds and swamps versus keeping them all separate. But when we actually dig a little deeper into these coding practices, it actually reveals a lot of missing gaps. And that really was what drove this project. How do we make a unified system so that we can actually measure risk more meaningfully?
1: Obviously, you add alcohol into this mix, and it's almost assumed that that's going to be problematic. But when you were doing this study, were you surprised by just how sharply it increased the chance of a no rescue attempt?
2: Oh, absolutely. If you take it, for anybody, all the listeners, if you take a look at the paper, it's open source. Anyone can find it. If you look at the table 3, we essentially try to model out how different risk factors can predict the likelihood of not being rescued at the time of the incident. And what we find is that when it comes to alcohol involvement, it's almost 4x. You're 4 times less likely, right? And that's really quite scary. And you mentioned earlier, there are some factors that make you 8 times as likely to not be rescued. And that's certainly the case when it comes to pediatric incidents. Say if you're in the ocean, it sharply increases your likelihood of not being rescued. And it's a combination of factors. It's not just a single thing. But these models are really valuable because it can help us drive smarter policy about how we can prevent deaths.
1: The study also found that teenagers were far less likely to be rescued than infants, which to me was a little surprising. What do you think explains that age gap?
2: I think it has to do with guardianship. I think it has to do with whether or not we feel like there's a requirement, a parental supervision to actually keep, you know, your children in mind and always watching them. And it starts to teeter off, especially with preteens. I think the shocking thing that came out of this is how many preteens, so these are pediatric persons age 12 to 14. Mm-hmm. That's kind of when the parents let them wander. And I'm a latchkey child, so I was just playing with friends growing up, and you don't really think about it. I think a lot of folks, you know, that are having children now, they probably grew up that way. Mm-hmm. But what we find is that the access to these water environments is so much easier now with our bus systems, with transit, with how accessible these places are. And what we find is that preteens, especially when they're only with other minors, they don't do a good job of intervening. In fact, some of these deaths are rescuers. It was them witnessing, oh, my sibling fell in the water, and then they jump in after them. And unfortunately, both of them end up drowning. And so those are the most heartbreaking cases. And I think it really has to do with where they're perhaps playing, like, because a lot of the time, if you look at their activity, they're not working. They're doing leisure activities. And what you also find is that it's the preteens and the teenagers that they're in areas where there's no adult around. There's no adults, even just as bystanders, that are potentially able to intervene. And so I feel that if we don't... we don't think they have full functioning and decision-making capacity in pretty much any other aspect of life, why would we believe that they would have that when it comes to being able to determine, oh, is this a water-safe environment in their decision-making about whether or not it's safe for them to jump into perhaps a dangerous situation?
1: You know, I found it really interesting that your findings came just a month after the Vancouver Park Board reversed its decision to remove lifeguards from four of its city's beaches.
2: I'm so honestly happy about that decision. Like, I have to applaud them for making that decision, because I think it would have been potentially a fatal error if they didn't. And I'm happy to put that on record, because there is a stark difference between supervision and guardianship. Right. I say parental supervision because I think that's what's commonly heard and understood. But supervision, when it comes to us understanding risk and surveillance, really specifically means someone who is appointed to be in a certain location, like a lifeguard.
1: Right.
2: So supervision, these lifeguards, it's not just that they have better rescue ability or that they're trained to perform a rescue. It's that they also know how to recognize riptides. I think a lot of people don't realize what hazards actually exist in our water. A lot of people will go swimming in our rivers, not realizing that some stretches have, mud flats that will trap you like quicksand, or that certain areas actually have a lot of metal shrapnel. And if you are carried by a river, you're going to get completely cut up. And so it's not just their personal swimming ability. The lifeguards also know what hazards exist, what areas are safe. And with the FIFA World Cup being in our city, we really have to be so mindful, because we have so many tourists that are in our waterways that may have zero understanding of what risks are specific to us.
1: It's a great study. Yeah, I love sometimes the simplest questions come up with the most complex answers. Vienna, what a great conversation. Thank you for this today. I'm better for it, and more than anything, I just wanted to say it's the summer. It's the perfect time to have this conversation, Vienna. So thank you for it, and let's talk again soon.
2: Yeah, absolutely. Sounds good.
1: All right, we'll take a quick break here. When we come back, we're going to switch gears. It is game day. Is Canada getting ready to take on South Africa at the World Cup? Yeah, Canada off to the next round. We're off to the knockout stages. And when we come back, we're going to talk about the business of FIFA. Yes, there's a lot of profits that are being made right now. The only problem is FIFA's keeping most of them. We'll talk about that next.
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21: This is Global News. It is 7 o'clock. I'm Zach Ferguson. It is 16 degrees, heading up to 21 today and then up to 25 tomorrow. Edmonton has an orange rainfall warning issued by Environment Canada. A little more on that coming up in weather. But first, a 59-year-old man is dead following an officer-involved shooting that took place late Friday, just before midnight in southwest Edmonton. A search is now investigating. Madeline DeBellis reports.
22: EPS were called for assistance after a collision occurred between an Edmonton Fire Rescue Services truck and a vehicle. Reports say the male driver of the vehicle tried to assault emergency personnel with a blunt object before fleeing the scene. Police also received two additional hit-and-run reports in the southwest of the city involving a similar vehicle, where a male driver allegedly assaulted complainants with a blunt object before fleeing. One driver sustained minor injuries. Later, a vehicle matching the description from the earlier incidents was found by officers in an open garage at a residence on Christie Vista Southwest. The vehicle appeared to have recent collision damage. A confrontation occurred between a male armed with an edged weapon and one officer discharged a firearm while police tried to make contact with the subject. Despite life-saving measures, the 59-year-old man was pronounced deceased at the scene by EMS. No EPS officers or other emergency personnel were injured. Since ACERT is investigating the incident, EPS can't provide any additional information at this time. Madeline DeBellis, Global News.
21: Premier Danielle Smith says that she is looking at ways to fix the fuel tax program, finding it flawed. The Alberta Premier says her government has found two problems, the first being people not believing the savings are being passed on, the second being the timing. Smith on 880 Chans, your province premier, says this is starting an important conversation.
0: Really, the only way for us to give money back to the people is through rebate programs like this. And so maybe we hold on to the money until it's a substantial amount. Maybe we say we put a little bit of money aside into a fund and say, okay, well, when it gets to be $500 per person, then we'll do the rebate out. There's programs like that elsewhere. But that's the kind of conversation that we need to have.
21: Smith says the rebate might be the best way to share when Alberta is doing well. And Albertans united on the legislature grounds in Edmonton Saturday to protest the province's plans to build an AI data center. The movement was hosted by No AI Edmonton, a student-run collective at co-organizer. Anna Somers explains is pushing for more transparency from the province, as well as consultation with Indigenous peoples and increased environmental consciousness when it comes to their plans for data centers in Alberta.
10: We're looking for more transparency from the government about these data centers as well, and of course, you know, some more environmental protections for these data centers. Of course, you know, we're looking for more collaboration with the general public to try to make these as sustainable as possible if they are, you know, inevitable and going to be implemented in Alberta.
21: Alberta is planned to be home to 90% of Canada's data centers. Moving to 880 Chad Sports, the 2026 World Cup is down to 32 teams, and with the knockout stage starting today in Los Angeles, Canada will play South Africa. Canada and South Africa have already made World Cup history. They'll be aiming to add another successful chapter to this afternoon, getting past the knockout stage. Moving into the CFL, the Montreal Alouettes will be aiming to grab sole possession of first place in the East Division when they host the winless Ottawa Red Blacks. Moving to 880 Ched weather, we do have an orange rainfall warning in Edmonton with Environment Canada warning that we're going to get some heavy rain this weekend. Looking at the forecast, though, up to a high of 21 with more periods of rain and a risk of thunderstorms. Tonight, the both will follow us down to an overnight low of 16 degrees. Tomorrow, 30% chance of showers and another risk of thunderstorms. High of 25. Tuesday, high of 24 with a chance of showers. Right now, though, in Edmonton, we are sitting at 15 degrees. I'm Zach Ferguson. Your next scheduled newscast will be at 8 on 880. Chad.
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1: Welcome back to the program. People finding me bright and early this morning on my email. That is rob.fay@chorusent.com. My thanks to John for his notes and to you who have really covered a lot of topics this morning. I'm sorry that we haven't gotten to the place yet where we have a direct line where you can just text me and it comes right into the screen in front of me. We're working on it. We will get there. But one of the questions that came across to me this morning in my inbox is, Rob, you just touched on something I've been thinking about for some time. Why is it that everybody assumes that Canada is going to be making money off of these World Cup games when in actuality it will be FIFA that will be taking the lion's share of the revenue? That one from Ken in Vancouver, which is amazing because we just welcomed our Vancouver listeners into the broadcast. The only thing that I can say, and this is just from having multiple conversations with people in the loop, is that FIFA is easily one of the most powerful money-making machines in world sport, if not the most powerful money-making machine in sport. And the part that frustrates a lot of people is that it doesn't really look like a normal sports business. It doesn't sell shoes, it doesn't sell jerseys or season tickets to just one local market. It essentially owns the biggest tournament in the world And that tournament just happens to be a global television phenomenon. It's a sponsorship magnet, and it is a licensing gold mine. So essentially, when you control the World Cup, you control everything. You get the broadcast rights, the commercial inventory, you get the hospitality packages, the branding, the access, all of it. And that means that the money flows in one direction first. It goes towards FIFA. And that's why people say FIFA keep most of the profits. And FIFA will frame itself as a reinvestment rather than profit. The organization actually says that it's a nonprofit, but yet it operates with huge revenues and huge reserves and this extraordinary amount of control over where their money goes. It's a heck of a nonprofit. There was a recent report that put FIFA's projected revenues for the 2023 to 2026 cycle at roughly $13 billion. That's with a B. And that just gives you a sense of the scale here. This is no small governing body scraping by on dues and donations. This is a global commercial powerhouse that is built around a single product that just happens every 4 years. Now, to be fair, FIFA does send money back into the game. They will tell you that they fund development programs, and they do. They support certain national associations. They pay out prize money. The winning team will get 50 million pennies to a billionaire company, but I digress. They help cover certain parts of the tournament operations as well. So there's a legitimate argument here that some centralization is necessary, because without a strong central body, you wouldn't have a coherent global event that can actually deliver the broadcast value, the sponsorship value, and the standards that we're seeing right now across all these different countries. FIFA would say that their model is helping grow the game of football / soccer in places that otherwise would not have the same resources. It's a compelling argument. But the criticism here into countries like Canada is that FIFA still keeps the best part of the deal. It owns the premium revenue streams. It controls all the rules, and it decides how much of that money gets redistributed after the fact. And this is where the tension comes in, especially in Toronto and in Vancouver, because the host will often carry a huge share of the costs. I saw it yesterday, stadiums, transportation, security, tons of it, by the way, public upgrades, logistics, and all the pressures that come with staging a global event. Well, FIFA gets to keep all the commercial upside attached to this tournament. So in practice, the host nation can end up taking on a lot of the risk while FIFA takes on the biggest share of the return. That's also why FIFA's business model gets compared to a rights ownership model rather than the traditional sports leagues that here in North America we're accustomed to. Like, for example, a league like the NHL or the NBA, it depends on their teams, the games, and the local markets over the span of a season. FIFA doesn't operate that way. It doesn't run the domestic game day to day. It owns the crown jewel. It makes money, whacks of money, off of their crown jewel and uses that to generate revenue on a global scale. And don't forget here, broadcast rights are the biggest piece. Yes, there's sponsorship. Yes, there's ticketing. Yes, there's licensing and hospitality. And those are all high margin revenue streams because the event itself is the product and the scarcity that is built into it. And this scarcity is exactly what gives FIFA its leverage. There is only one World Cup. There are only so many official sponsors. There are only so many hospitality packages. And brands pay because the exposure is enormous. And fans will tune in because this tournament matters to everybody. So FIFA sits in the middle of that relationship and captures the value that is created by everybody else's demand. It's a really interesting business model. And it explains why the organization can generate these billions of dollars without even needing to. This tournament matters to everybody. So FIFA sits in the middle of that relationship and captures the value that is created by everybody else's demand. It's a really interesting business model. And it explains why the organization can generate these billions of dollars without even needing.

0: world that is, on one hand, really, really effective and also deeply controversial at the same time. Again, supporters are going to say that FIFA structure is going to help keeping soccer global. It redistributes its money, like I said, across the game. And the critics will say that it is all about concentrating the power. They get to make whatever decision they make, however they want to make it, and nobody can say a thing. Both of these things can actually be true at once. Yes, FIFA does grow the sport, but make no mistake, it also profits from being the gatekeeper to the biggest sporting event on the planet. So when people ask how FIFA makes so much money, the answer is actually pretty simple. It owns the event that every single person wants and then sells access to the event at an absolute premium of a price. And it controls the flow of the revenue from start right through to finished. And when people ask why FIFA keeps so much of it, the answer is just as simple. Because it built a system where it gets to go. It's kind of the model that every person hopes to build. FIFA was able to do it, and believe it or not, do it on many other people's dimes. Incredible to me. Like, such an interesting study. I teach journalism at a university here on the West Coast, and I talk about a number of different things. I talk about the NFL, I talk about the NHL, and how people are surprised it doesn't make more revenue, but I always bring up FIFA. I'm like, if you ever want to see the perfect business model, much to the chagrin of many, including us taxpayers here in this country, you got to study it. It's really second to none. I do want to squeeze this in because there's another story here. What we're seeing right now between the U.S. and Iran, the U.S. has now struck Iran for a second day, and Iran is answering back with attacks on American-linked targets throughout that region. And that means that this is no longer just a single exchange. It's turning into a broader regional fight, and that is what is making this moment in time so dangerous. We're going to talk about this before the show is done. But once again, the biggest concern, the Strait of Hormuz. And that's one of the most important shipping routes in the world. We've talked about it for months now. And anytime there's fighting near it, the global markets notice it right away. We've just started to see the prices in oil come down, but they're going to shoot right back up if this deal falls apart. And if there's military conflict that becomes an economic problem for countries far beyond the Middle East, it's going to get to Canada quickly. And it's something that we've definitely got to keep our eye on. So again, bullets flying on both sides of the border right now. Iran sounded air raid sirens. Kuwait activated its air defenses. And Iran says it was hit with targets connected to U.S. forces in the region. So if this is the original fight back at it again between Washington and Tehran, those ripple effects will spread fast. So we're going to talk about that throughout the morning as well. All right, we'll take a very quick break here. When we come back, we're going to go to London, Ontario. I'll be joined by Mike Stubbs. He's the host of London Live with Mike Stubbs. When we come back, we're going to get into a number of things, including the Ford Jet. We'll get to that next.
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1: Welcome back to the program. Well, if you've been listening to the show and probably the last couple of shows, you can see this ceasefire between the United States and Iran on very shaky ground. Wanted to talk about this with one of the best in the business. Alan Sanders is a former Time Magazine senior reporter. He's a professor emeritus of political science at St. Peter's University in New Jersey. Kind enough to join me. Alan, welcome to the program.
2: Thank you, Rob. Good morning to you.
1: Good morning. From your perspective, Alan, how fragile does this ceasefire look this morning? And what are the biggest signs that this could either hold or collapse?
2: Well, I think it looks quite fragile this morning. We've had a sort of tit-for-tat military action by both Iran and the United States. And it doesn't seem that they're even agreed upon the actual terms, immediate terms of the MOU. That is to say, how to keep the Straits of Hormuz open. Iran insists that ships must go through a channel that's on their side of the Straits. The United States says, no, we control the Straits. They should go on the other side of the Straits. So really, even the MOU agreement seems to be misunderstood, or at least it's so vague that both sides believe that they can interpret it their way.
1: When a ceasefire is this tense, what matters more in your estimation? Is it military restraint on the ground, or is it political messaging coming from Washington and Tehran?
2: Well, I think what really matters the most is negotiations, which should be done in private so that both sides can air their maximum positions, but then, of course, compromise quietly behind closed doors and then ultimately announce whatever they've agreed to. So the real issue is what is going on in the negotiations. And right now, the military action seems to be overshadowing this. We don't really know if there are any real negotiations going on. Always underlings talk to each other, not necessarily the top participants, but it's unclear whether any negotiations, meaningful negotiations, are going on, but it's quite clear that each wants to assert its authority over the Straits of Hormuz. And of course, that was supposed to be the first thing that was settled, and it doesn't seem to be settled at all.
1: Alan, you've covered politics for many a year. This morning, we've heard Pakistan come forward and say that they want all parties to just stick to the MOU. Then Donald Trump goes on social media and issues a pretty stern warning to Iran. I don't know if that's a negotiating tactic, a real threat, or maybe both, but you've covered many a president. I don't think I've ever seen any leader use social media in the way that Donald Trump does. Is this a problem? Is the fact that you've got people that are trying to keep peace, they're trying to negotiate, and then you've got the president of the United States going on his social media platform to just kind of wing it?
2: Yeah, and that, of course, is unprecedented, as you suggest, and that's one of the problems with this administration, not just in foreign policy, but in domestic policy. But look, one of the big issues is that I'm not sure that Donald Trump really knows how to negotiate. Certainly, he was a real estate dealer, so he claims, you know, a real big dealer. But in commercial negotiations, in business negotiations, if you don't like where things are going, you can simply walk away from the proposed deal. But in politics, and certainly in foreign affairs, you can't walk away. Whatever you do has consequences, and you need to deal with those consequences because the other actors don't leave. They're there. And if they've achieved part of their objectives, well, there you are. If they haven't achieved any of their objectives or many of their objectives, there you are again. And you need to be able to react to both kinds of scenarios. I'm not sure that Donald Trump really knows how to do that. Private deals are very different than public deals between governments and between entities on the foreign stage. And I'm not sure he knows how to do that. I think the fact that on one day he's making threats, on the other day he's saying the deal is almost all wrapped up, indicates that he is kind of flailing about, doesn't quite know where things stand and how to react to where things stand.
1: Alan Sanders is a former Time Magazine senior reporter and professor emeritus of political science at St. Peter's University in New Jersey. Alan, you mentioned actors, and I'm curious to know what role do outside actors, including Gulf states and other regional players, even play in either stabilizing this or worsening the situation?
2: Well, I think many states are interested in what's going on there. Of course, the Israelis very much so, and of course, all of the Gulf states. The real issue for all of them is how reliable a partner is the United States. Whatever the United States decides to do, whether it is for their interest or against their interest. It's unclear to them whether under Donald Trump, the United States will maintain whatever its position ultimately manages to be. And so, again, it's uncertainty. Then, of course, you've got the wider world that depends on the Iranian oil and unimpeded access in the Straits of Hormuz. And they also don't know what the American position ultimately is. So you've got a lot of uncertainty. And then you've got also on the other hand, the notion that the United States has not been very kind to its traditional allies. I think we all know that. I'm sure Canadians fully understand that as well. And so really the United States has developed a position that makes it an untrustworthy international actor. And that's not good for the world. And certainly it's not good for the United States.
1: Alan, looking ahead, what would you be watching over the next, say, 24 to 48 hours to judge whether this ceasefire is still alive or not?
2: Well, I think the first thing to see is whether the shooting, the military action by both sides either ceases or winds down. That would be a signal that the parties are interested in going back to serious negotiations. If it doesn't, if this tit-for-tat scenario continues, then I think we can say that the MOU is in serious trouble. Then if, of course, the military action, goes down, then, of course, we have to pay attention to what, if anything, we learn from the negotiations. I would say about negotiations to end any military conflict, one should not pay really all that much attention to the top echelons, like the Vice President of the United States. You really want to pay attention to who is negotiating these agreements behind closed doors, the underlings, so to speak, because that's where the real decisions will be made. The top actors only come in when something has actually been agreed to. And yet again, that's another problem with the way the United States has been handling this. Vice President Vance has been shuttling back and forth to the negotiating table, but that's not the way agreements are made. You send in your top team at the end to sign whatever agreements have been agreed to. So yet this is another element that many people here in the United States criticize. Why are you sending the vice president? You need to get the technicians at the down the line of authority to negotiate and to feel out the other side to see what they're willing to give, and also just make the compromises that need to be made behind closed doors.
1: Alan, you know you got a good guest when they beat you to your next question. I'm so glad that we've had a chance to connect today. Thank you for your expertise and your insight, and we'll chew on that on the other side of the break, but thank you for your time this morning.
2: My pleasure, Rob. You have a great day.
1: You as well. Alan Sanders is a former Time Magazine senior reporter, professor emeritus of political science at St. Peter's University in New Jersey. Very big deal to get Mr. Sanders onto the show this morning. Would love to hear from you on this. We can always keep the lines of conversation open. Hit me up on my socials at Rob Fay. That's R-O-B, F as in Frank, A-I. You can hit me up via email, rob.fay@chorusent.com. Again, bombs falling on both sides of Tehran, and now we're starting to see more conversation going back and forth that this ceasefire is on very shaky grounds, and Pakistan acknowledging that. The United States, through Donald Trump on his social media, saying this morning that, hey, you act up and we're just going to keep on bombing, and Tehran is not blinking in the face of those tweets or truths, if you will, from Donald Trump. So again, on a Sunday morning here, as we look abroad, a very shaky ground, and that will play a role in how our prices here in Canada reflect in the coming days, if not weeks. Okay, we'll take a break here. When we come back, it is time for Canada and South Africa to get down in Los Angeles. That game on the World Cup stage coming up a little bit later this afternoon. Ace Raymond, voice of the Vancouver Whitecaps, will break the game down next.
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17: This is Global News. It is 8 o'clock. I'm Zach Ferguson. It is 15 degrees, heading up to 21 today, and then up to 25 tomorrow. We do have an orange rainfall warning in effect from Environment Canada. We'll have more on that coming up in weather. But first, a 59-year-old man is dead following an officer-involved shooting that took place late Friday, just before midnight in southwest Edmonton. A search is now investigating, as Global's Madeline DeBellis has more.
18: EPS were called for assistance after a collision occurred between an Edmonton Fire Rescue Services truck and a vehicle. Reports say the male driver of the vehicle tried to assault emergency personnel with a blunt object before fleeing the scene. Police also received two additional hit and run reports in the southwest of the city involving a similar vehicle where a male driver allegedly assaulted complainants with a blunt object before fleeing. One driver sustained minor injuries. Later, a vehicle matching the description from the earlier incidents was found by officers in an open garage at a residence on Christie Vista, Southwest. The vehicle appeared to have recent collision damage. A confrontation occurred between a male armed with an edged weapon and one officer discharged a firearm while police tried to make contact with the subject. Despite life-saving measures, the 59-year-old man was pronounced deceased at the scene by EMS. No EPS officers or other emergency personnel were injured. Since ACERT is investigating the incident, EPS can't provide any additional information at this time. Madeline DeBellis, Global News.
17: A pump working to pull out a pond's worth of flood water. That's the sound you don't hear often at a golf course. Now it's ringing through Eagle Rock Golf Course, all thanks to the continued downpour of rain in and around Edmonton after the 100 millimeters that fell last weekend. This weekend's rain has flooded fairways and the driving range. Chad Rumble with Eagle Rock says the course has had to close several times due to the rain, cutting its monthly business numbers nearly in half.
13: Last year in June, I did more than 8,000 starts. This year we're at, in June, just over 4,500 starts.
17: However, Rumple says he doesn't expect too much damage and plans to reopen with modified gameplay once it's safe to do so. Backcountry campers in Banff National Park are being warned about the difficult conditions right now. Parks Canada says due to a record snowfall, the yearly seasonal conditions are more challenging than usual. Campers can expect snow in the alpine and subalpine areas, with water levels making river crossing unsafe. Avalanche risks also remain high, with a rapid snowmelt also increasing the chances of flash floods, landslides, and falling debris. Moving into 880 Ched Sports, Canada will play its first ever knockout game in men's FIFA World Cup.
19: The Canadians finished second in Group B following a 1-1 draw with Bosnia-Herzegovina and a 6-0 victory over Qatar and a 2-1 loss to Switzerland. South Africa earned its first ever spot in the knockout round by taking second place in Group A with a 2-0 loss to Mexico, a 1-1 draw with Czechia, and a 1-0 upset of South Korea. Canadian head coach Jesse Marsh says captain Alphonso Davies is back to full health and will play the game after missing all three group stage matches as he recovered from a hamstring injury. The winner of the round of 32 game will advance to the round of 16 tilt in Houston on July 4th against the winner of a bout between Morocco and the Netherlands. John Kennedy, the Canadian Press.
17: Moving into 880 Ched weather, an orange rainfall warning is still here in Edmonton. About 70 to 90 millimeters is expected before the rain will stop. Looking at the forecast, though, up to a high of 21 with some periods of rain and a risk of thunderstorms. Both will follow us down tonight with an overnight low of 16. Tomorrow, a 30% chance of showers and another risk of thunderstorms and a high of 25. Right now, though, in Edmonton, sitting at 15 degrees, I'm Zach Ferguson. Your next scheduled newscast will be at 9 on 880 Ched.
15: The lights are on. Commonwealth is ready to explode, and the Double E are ready to hunt. 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
20: Canada did it. Not only did they host a handful of games in Vancouver and Toronto, and there'll still be a few more games to be played north of the border, but Canada is off to the knockout rounds, which for me is a really big deal. And I haven't had a chance to really get into the actual X's and O's on the field. So to have Asa Raymond joining us, he's kind of a big deal. He's the voice of the Vancouver Whitecaps, kind enough to join us this morning. Asa, welcome to the program.
21: Thanks so much for having me, Rob. Really looking forward to this chat. It's been a fun tournament so far, and you're right, historic, momentous occasion as well for Canadian soccer fans. Disappointing results against Switzerland, but on to the knockout rounds, and this is just remarkable.
20: I was trying to think if I've just over-expected from this country, because I got to remember here, there's never been a World Cup victory from this country, and now all of a sudden I'm upset that they didn't win their pool, but that's just the expectation when you host, and all of a sudden you get a win under your belt. What were your expectations coming into the World Cup for this team?
21: To get out of the group, I think that was a fair assessment. When you look at the group and the way it played out and the four teams in it, that's probably where they should have finished based off ranking even, right? Is Switzerland highest ranked team of the four, then Canada, then Bosnia-Herzegovina, and then Qatar. So it kind of played out as you should expect. But then when you get into the tournament and then you create this situation, the scenario where you just need a draw against Switzerland to stay in Vancouver for the round of 32 and then the round of 16 if you advance that far, it's okay to be disappointed, I think. I think that expectations change a little bit, and it was okay for fans, I think, to be a little bit disappointed that Canada didn't get the job done in that game. Still a favorable draw in the round of 32, and that's worth celebrating as well. But yeah, it's been a roller coaster of emotions kind of going through this tournament and following Canada, because you had your ups and downs and felt absolutely everything on this ride, and it's not done yet.
20: Asa, I'd love to talk about the three-day rest as opposed to the seven-day rest. Yeah. You've covered soccer enough to know that that's a big difference. Can you walk our listeners through the fact that 72 hours is a lot less time than a full calendar week?
21: That's a great point, Rob, and a bit of travel in there as well, right? You would have had a full week's rest and stayed in the comfy confines of Vancouver, where it's been the home base for this Canadian team for much of this tournament. So yeah, now you got to travel to LA, tighter turnaround, short rest, and it does impact things. It kind of changes how you go a bit, about the next few days. But maybe it's a situation where the team wants to get on with it. The unfortunate thing about this Canadian men's national team is that they're dealing with so many injuries. The latest one being Stephanie Stacchio, for whatever reason, unable to start in the last game, couldn't go the full 90 minutes, comes in off the bench and makes such a difference. So we see how valuable he is to this team, not just because of his quality, but because they've lost Ismael Kone for the rest of the tournament with a broken leg. So just, you know, you get further down the depth chart, and having to start Matthew Chouinard, I don't think anyone anticipated that being a scenario at this World Cup, but here we are. So that tight turnaround is a real concern for this Canada team, especially when you look at some of the other players, and Alphonso Davies comes to mind, and you're hoping that he'd be available. Hasn't stepped onto the pitch yet. Jesse Marsh keeps telling us he'll be available for the next game, but we haven't seen him kick a football in a meaningful match yet.
20: Asa, I want to bring that up, and I don't want to talk decoys, and I don't want to talk about what he would do, but wouldn't it mean something to Alphonso Davies to have even gotten a couple of minutes on Canadian soil as a Canadian star?
21: Rob, this is the thing. As that game played out, I have the exact same thought. If he is going to be a part of, and you feel like he can play on Sunday, and we talked about the tight turnaround, why couldn't he go for 10 minutes in this game? How much of a difference does these 3 or 4 days make when it comes to the health of Alphonso Davies and a hamstring? And you're right. Like, you know the scenario. You get within a goal. You have about 10 minutes. The last sub comes in, and it's Jacob Schaffelberg instead of Alphonso Davies. Schaffelberg goes into that left-back position, which is Fonzie's natural position. So many questions about that decision because it would have been incredible to have him even get in for 5 or 10 minutes in that game. And we saw the amount of possession that Canada had in the last 5 or 10 minutes, and the opportunities that they had. Put Fonzie in those situations and maybe have a different outcome. That aside, the impact that he could have had in the game, the pop that would have generated within BC Place when he steps onto the pitch every time he touches the ball, Rob. I wonder about that because the opportunity is gone. He will never feature in a World Cup in Canada. Like, that is done. And it was there to at least give him 5 or 10 minutes and give the fans and give the nation that moment. I'm scratching my head about it. I don't have an answer for you, Rob.
20: No, I just, you know what? I even think about the player himself. I mean, it would have been great for the fans, absolutely. But I think those are the things that even as a player you remember. And I think he's done enough for the country that if he wants to come on for 10 minutes and onto the pitch, you give him that moment. Asa Raymond is the voice of the Vancouver Whitecaps, joining us here on Weekends Heard across the Chorus Radio Network. I do have to ask a question about the Whitecaps. Not a lot of the people listening on this show, of course, across Canada, know the delicacies around the Whitecaps right now. This is a team that's up for sale, but I have learned over the last couple of weeks that the fan engagement is not the issue with the Whitecaps. I have been blown away by this city as a whole and what they've been able to do for soccer and just the energy in this community. Does this do anything to revitalize or resuscitate the Whitecaps? Because I know that everybody dignitary-wise is saying they're going to stay, but there's still this possibility that they can leave. Has this last couple of weeks changed anything for you?
21: You hope. Yeah, I mean, it's changed my outlook, my hopes, but you still don't know, right? I think for me, it was always about, getting the eyeballs, not so much for the fans. I think the fans have been dedicated to this club for a long, long time. We know about the history, but getting the eyeballs to then get investors interested, I think. And so, my hopes, but you still don't know, right? I think for me, it was always about, getting the eyeballs, not so much for the fans. I think the fans have been dedicated to this club for a long, long time. We know about the history. But getting the eyeballs to then get investors interested, I think, and sponsors and all the rest, right? And I

0: we could see more like international big stage football matches here in Vancouver, and aligning the Whitecaps with that, I think it could be huge. So hopefully they see the potential here because of this, because the crowds have been amazing, the march to the match, all the rest. Who wouldn't want to be attached to this? So hopefully that's the thing that changes the outlook and the opportunities here for potential investors, because, yeah, it's a scenario that's like way above my pay scale or understanding of like what happens as far as the investment goes and getting people on board and all that sort of stuff. So that part I don't know enough about, you know, just Greg Kerfoot and the ownership group, what they need, how much they need, who they need it from. But it's nice to see that at least everybody's on the same page and realizes what's at stake here and how valuable and important the Whitecaps are to Vancouver, to the community here, but to the country as well. And I think that that's the other thing that's kind of gotten a spotlight and people are aware of now, just the connections between the Vancouver Whitecaps and the men's and women's national teams through this experience. I think that we need as many top tier clubs as possible to continue to develop throughout the country.
1: It's been 2 weeks of just phenomenal showcasing of this city. If I'm an investor, I'm a lot more intrigued than I was 2 weeks ago. All right, Asa, I got to let you go. But before I go, who wins between South Africa and Canada? I'm going to put you on the spot. I don't need a score, but who's walking out going to the round of 16?
0: Canada gets the win. I do think it's a tricky opponent, though, as I'm watching that. I know people are celebrating the fact that, you know, it's not South Korea, it's South Africa instead. But if you're watching the South African team, they like to hit on the counter. They're very dynamic to create chance after chance. And it'll be a really interesting and exciting match for the neutral, I think. It should open up. But Canada, on the day, I think we'll just have too much quality. Hope to see Alphonso Davies and get the win here.
1: Be nice if they did. Asa, always a pleasure. And your insight, second to none. Thank you for joining me on the weekend.
0: Love it. Thanks so much, Rob.
1: Asa Rehman is a Global BC sports reporter. He's also voice of the Vancouver Whitecaps. And yeah, I will share his sentiment on who I think is going to come out of this game, but it's not going to be easy. I think South Africa is going to make this game slow and sticky and tough for Canada to get on the counter. We're going to open up the phones, by the way, at the bottom of this hour. To see what you think, 877-399-9898. We'll open up that. And about quarter two, we'll let you have your say on who you think's going to walk out of this game between Canada and South Africa. Very quick break here. When we come back, it is time for This Week in Tech, as Andy Barrar stops by to talk about a very cool smartwatch, which might replace your smartphone. We'll talk about that next.
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11: All right, welcome back to the program. It is a question that many a parent has asked as their child begins to grow and go, you know, grade 4, grade 5, grade 6. When do I give my child a phone? And, you know, for those of us who are capable to give our children phones, that is the biggest of debates, is when? So let's talk about this as we go to our This Week in Tech segment with Handy Andy. Andy Berard, kind enough to join me. Welcome to the program, sir.
12: Hi, Rob. Good morning.
11: Good morning. Well, you had a really interesting thought on this on your website, yeah. handyandymedia.com. And you said that maybe instead of a smartphone, there is a alternative.
12: That's right. And so we know right now school's out for summer. The kids are at home. They're out and about. The parents are still at work. So the kids aren't at school, and the parents want that peace of mind. So there's a lot of parents out there who are thinking maybe it's time we give our child a phone. And they feel that pressure because they want that ability, Rob, to be able to call or text at any time to know where their kids are at. They want to stay in touch throughout the day, or in the event that, you know, the kids need to reach the parents, they want the kids to have a phone to dial them up. But here's the problem. If you give a child a phone, especially, you know, a kid that's old enough to stay at home, but, you know, still not an adult or a young teenager, the problem is now you bring social media, games, notifications, and all the distractions that we know phones provide. So the question is, what do you do? How do you get the best of both worlds? And I think the middle ground, Rob, is a smartwatch that has a cellular connection, like the Apple Watch, because you can buy the watch and then get a cellular plan for it. And I think that is the middle ground for a lot of parents out there, because it solves all the problems. The kids can call or text the parents. The parents can control who the kids can call or text. So it could be like grandma, grandpa, and uncles and aunts, and that's about it. And of course, it doesn't come with the same distractions. So I think, rather than giving your child a phone, the first device you should give them is a smartwatch with a cellular connection, like the Apple Watch.
11: It's a really interesting conversation for the simple fact that it's just enough, but it's not too much. And it gives the kid a little more independence, but it still gives parents peace of mind. Because this is one of the misconceptions, I think, Andy, and correct me if I'm wrong on this, is we assume that it's the kid that just wants to play video games and check TikTok. But in essence, it brings such a peace of mind for a parent as well.
12: Yeah, it's not like when we grew up, Rob, in like, you know, I remember I'm a child of the 80s and 90s. Like, my parents had no idea where I was. And when it came to dinner time, I still remember this. My dad would go onto the sun deck and he could whistle. He could put like two fingers into his mouth and just make this really loud whistle. And I mean, my brother would be somewhere in the neighborhood and we're like, oh, we got to go home. It's dinner time. Like, that was it. We didn't have this technology. So I get it. I understand why parents want that peace of mind. We have that technology now to be able to talk to your child at any point in time. But the smartphone is my personal advice is you want to delay as long as possible of when you can give your child a phone. I'm really glad that schools now are banning phones from inside the school because now you can even delay it longer. But if you do get that smartwatch, like a cellular access, like say an Apple Watch, it still does have cost because you have to get that cellular connection, but that's only going to cost you about $10 to $15 a month. So for the peace of mind, and you can even give them a hand-me-down Apple Watch. You know, if a parent upgrades to a new watch, you give the child. No child is going to say no to getting an Apple Watch. I can tell you that. But the parents, you know, that they control everything about that app, about the watch on their phone. So they have ultimate control on who they can call, who they can message. And the kids are going to love it. They're going to feel like Inspector Gadget, which I don't think they know who Inspector Gadget is. But when they need to talk to their parents, they can just, you know, talk into their phone. And the call quality on the Apple Watch, Rob, is amazing. Like, I've received calls on the watch. And I remember I was talking to my brother. I'm like, you know, I'm talking to you on my watch. He's like, I had no idea. It sounds so clear. So I think it's the perfect middle road, especially now that we're heading into summer. The parents are still at work. The kids, who knows what they're doing. But the parents, you know, they get that Find My Apple. You're going to be able to see where your child is at any point in time. Like, if that's not peace of mind, I don't know what is.
11: I'll tell you this, Andy, and I'm also a kid from the 80s and 90s. I didn't have a father to whistle me down, but I did have the Be Home Before the Sun Sets. That was kind of the only watch that I had. And by the way, Inspector Gadget, very underrated cartoon. Andy Barrar is our digital and lifestyle insider joining us here on Weekends, heard across the Chorus Radio Network. I need to switch gears and talk about this. I don't want to call it doom scrolling, but everywhere I look right now, it's like buy your tech now. Anything that's got storage, anything that's got RAM, get it now because apparently the prices are going to spike.
12: Yes.
11: I keep getting this stuff, Andy. Is there any truth to that?
12: Yeah, it's called Ramageddon. And,
11: wow.
12: And it's because of the memory shortage. Now, the question is, why do we have a memory shortage? And it's all because of AI. These AI data centers that they're building everywhere, they are taking all of the supply of these memory chips. And Rob, you don't have to have an MBA to know supply and demand. When the demand goes up and the supply goes down, the prices go up. In fact, Tim Cook just came out and said, like, you know, the prices are going to go up. We have no control over this. It's an industry. It's going across the industry. So there's two things. One, you want to extend the life of your device right now if you don't want to upgrade and try to ride this out. But I, you know, it's just the reality that the prices that we're going to pay for these devices, whether it's a laptop, a tablet, you know, a smartphone, those prices, unfortunately, are going up across the board. So it's not just one company. It's an industry thing. So I imagine people are going to try to extend the life of their existing phones, or, you know, maybe look at a refurbished phone or something just to be able to stay in those ecosystems.
11: And what's interesting about that, Andy, is I know all of us are benefiting from AI. There's no doubt about it, whether it's just, you know, a cool, crazy photo that you can make or getting some information before an interview. But Andy, the reality is we need it. And at the same time, it's hurting us. So how do you make a yes case for AI?
12: Well, you know, it's fascinating when you look at the public right now. There's a lot of backlash. I know even in Vancouver, they were going to put a data center and there was protests going on about that. And a lot of people have a lot of concerns. Of course, we know these graduation ceremonies, anytime a speaker mentions AI, they start booing. So we're in this really precarious time in our lives where we're dependent on AI, but it really has a branding problem. You know, it doesn't give you warm, fuzzy feelings when people talk about artificial intelligence, but it is changing society. I have never seen a piece of technology, maybe other than the internet, that has transformed society so fast. It's only been like 5 years, Rob. We don't even know what the next 5 years are going to look like, especially with all these models. But I think unless these manufacturers can make more of these components, and we need a good geopolitical situation for this to happen as well, we're going to end up paying more. So I think what you'll see is people are holding on to their devices as long as possible rather than just upgrading because a new device came out. You know, we always saw that with new smartphones and new kind of gadgets. But yeah. I think a lot of people are going to hold on because it's just, you know, the prices are getting insane right now.
11: Yeah, it is crazy. But my fear is, and you hear this, I don't know if this is rumor or truth as well. You hold on to your phone for, say, 2 years and all of a sudden it, quote unquote, start slowing down on purpose.
12: Yeah, so
11: you can only hold on to it for so long,
12: obsolence.
11: I guess.
12: Yeah, so what you want to do, you'll notice the battery life dies over the course of it. So you might have to have an external battery pack with you all the time. But yeah, you just want to try to push it. Most people about 2 years, but maybe three if you're lucky.
11: Unbelievable. Hey, great conversation today, Andy. I appreciate it. Something for the families and something for the geeks. I think we got a little bit of everything today. So thank you for the time, and I hope we could do this again next week.
12: Anytime, Rob.
11: All right, Handy Andy joining us here. Andy Barrar, our digital and lifestyle insider. You can find his work and his reviews all at handyandymedia.com. He's a go-to for me. If I don't have Andy on this show at some point on a weekend, I feel like I've done poor booking because he's just got so many cool gadgets and also keeps you up to date with the things that you've heard about and you're not really sure about. He locks it in and tells you if it is fact or fiction. All right, we'll take a break here. On the other side, we're going to be joined by Sarah Crosby. She's the host from QR770 in Calgary. We'll get into our This Week in Calgary segment, where apparently the big story in Cowtown is the noise levels. Yes, Noisemageddon has even got the attention of Pierre Poilievre and their mayor, Jeremy Farkas, and everybody is looking in, weighing in on the noise levels from Stampede and events around it. We'll talk to her next.
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11: Welcome back to Weekends, heard across the Chorus Radio Network. Well, we are going all across the country trying to see what's going on in different cities. We've talked to Toronto, we've talked to London. Now we dip our toe into Calgary, where apparently it's pretty noisy. Sarah Crosby joins me. She's the host of QR Calgary's Connect with Sarah Crosby, 3 to 6 every weekday. 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
32: Let me take out my earplugs because I have to be able to hear you, Rob Fay. All right. I'm ready to go. My ears are ready.
11: What is going on? I thought Calgary was a party town, but this off-site stampede party music tent thing is causing noisegate? What's that all about?
32: This has absolutely consumed not only our city, but also our province this week. So here's the nugget of it all. Official Calgary Stampede takes place at Stampede Park. That's where the rodeo is. That's where the fireworks are. That's where the rides are, the mini donuts. But it is such a big event that we have these off-site music tents. One of them is Cowboys. And we learned this year that the music on weeknights was going to end earlier and the decibels were going to come down. Why? Because people who live downtown put out hundreds of complaints last year and said family photos were falling off the walls, that things were so loud. So then Premier Daniel Smith stepped in and said, we're the fun police. You had Pierre Polyev said, don't mess with my cowboy culture. It just turned into an absolute chaotic week, ultimately culminating with our mayor, Jeremy Farkas, putting out a 3-minute video using the word bullsh 4 times. And now we have a bit of a compromise heading into next week's stampede.
11: Dude, you had Pierre Polyev, you had Danielle Smith and Jeremy Farkas all chiming in on this because somebody's pictures were a little crooked on the window from some bass?
32: Well, here's the thing, though, Rob Fay. Here's the thing. I am 100% on the side of the people who live downtown because whether you live in super suburbia in the city or you live in a downtown apartment building, their taxes are my taxes. My taxes are your taxes. And the kicker to all of this that is so important is the Cowboys Music Festival moved to a new place. So the people were actually there first before this music tent moved in. So I multiple times this week have said, hey, Pierre Polyev, hey, I know you're from here, but you live in Ottawa now and you represent Battle River Crowfoot, which is a rural riding. Stay in your lane. I get told to stay in my lane all the time. It's my turn to say to Mr. Polyev, stay in your lane.
11: You've convinced me just in the fact that the tenants were there first and then they showed up, because if it was the other way around, you kind of know what you're buying. Like in Vancouver, for example, we have a 75-year-old baseball stadium. You move into the neighborhood, you know fireworks are going off on Thursday. Suck it up. So you might be right on this one, Sarah Crosby. You might be right.
32: Well, let's also be clear. There are other tents also that partake in the music party late night scene. But at the end of it all for me, it's that we have the latest music in North America. We go later and louder than Coachella. So we actually don't have a lot to complain about. And anyone who's ever lost sleep One night you can do it. Two nights you're suffering. Three nights you're like, I'm about to kill someone. So I empathize with the people downtown. And I think that there can be compromise between culture and business and residents. And I'm a 100% on the side with our mayor on this one.
11: Okay. Just when you think the dust seems to have cleared, Country Thunder pulls the plug on their three-day fest. Nobody can cancel Country Thunder, can they?
32: Our mayor, Jeremy Farkas, was in our studio. He literally seemed relaxed and like, oh, we got through Noisegate. Let's all celebrate. Then boom, like 12 minutes later, Country Thunder announces it's canceled this weekend's event. And they put all the blame at the feet of the city. They said it's the noise conversations we've been having all week. It's construction happening around the Confluence Park, which used to be Fort Calgary. Mm-hmm. They said the city has just caused all these problems. We're canceling the whole thing. And again, then the area councillor, Mike Atkinson, and the mayor, Jeremy Farkas, said, don't you dare. Do not put whatever troubles you have, ticket sales, the weather is going to be sopping wet here this weekend. Don't you put your issues at our feet and throw us under the bus, because none of the stuff you are blaming us for is true. And we will categorically go through every point and prove that you're not putting out real information here.
11: Is it because they had bad ticket sales? Because I know they were fighting back on that. But sometimes when you're not selling, it's real easy to try to find a scapegoat.
32: To be very clear, Country Thunder has said it had nothing to do with ticket sales. It was other issues with the city. It was the noise bylaws. It was construction around the area. But even our mayor said, let's look at some of the situations. It's going to be pounding rain. That's not good for a festival. Were the ticket sales a problem? And one of our headliners, Kane Brown, has had other issues canceling at different concerts. So these are all points our mayor floated out to the universe and said, it's not the noise, because the bass actually isn't even a factor for country music. It wasn't the late, because you were never intending to go after midnight. So what are the issues you're experiencing? Whatever they are your issues and not issues to be put on the city of Calgary.
11: Sarah Crosby is host of QR Calgary's Connect with Sarah Crosby, 3 to 6 every weekday, and you've been filling in on mornings as well. I have to ask this, because it has been one of the sub-stories of the World Cup of Soccer that is going on in Mexico, in the United States, and of course here in Canada, is the drinking and the partying. Mm-hmm. And I know we don't all drink like the Scots, as you say, but I'm surprised to hear that certain places aren't really getting too overserved, if you will.
32: We've heard all these stories of bars in Europe and bars in the U.S. running out of beer. They're just running out of drinks because they're being drunk dry. Well, so I thought, well, are we doing that here in Alberta? Because we love a good party. So we talked to Brad Goddard, who's the vice president of business development and government relations for Big Rock Beer. And Brad's a character, and Brad always loves to join and tell the truth. And he said, look, here's the situation. Are we drinking a bit more? Yeah, we are. Are we competing with the Scots and drinking places dry? No, we are not. And he said, what's really funny about Albertans and Canadians is we love to present ourselves as like really jolly, good beer drinking people. And we drink it with our poutine. But he said, the truth be told, when you look at what we drink compared to others around the world, we actually don't drink that much. So we're not drinking a lot more, but we weren't drinking that much to begin with either.
11: Interesting. You know what? I fell by that. I thought for sure Canada was going to show up and show out, but the Scots are like nothing I think anybody was anticipating. I mean, they went into Boston, and Boston's a great party town. And for people saying we were completely not prepared for that, that says something, because Boston's a great college town. It's a great pro sports town. So you drink that city out of house and home. I mean, you've done something pretty special, if you ask me.
32: Yeah, Boston was like, we thought St. Paddy's Day was the day. No. It's soccer.
11: Has this changed your opinion of the World Cup? Because I've said this on multiple segments over the last couple of weeks. The pre-World Cup conversation was all about the taxes and the little businesses that were going to get hurt by this and the parking and the traffic. But now that we're seeing this World Cup, and I know that it's not in Calgary per se, but boy, it looks fun. And boy, the pageantry of all these different countries and all these different people coming to Canada. I don't know if it's going to be worth the price tag, quote unquote, but it sure is more than I thought it was going to be.
32: what I love about this, and my favorite conversation actually goes back to a producer on our sister stations. She's in 880 Chat, is Layla Khadir. And she said how she feels this relates to everyone is it's kind of like seeing your kid graduate. And when they walk across that stage and you look out into the high school auditorium and you see your family sitting there, you know that this has been a family affair to get you to that point. And she said, seeing Canada come to sit in the auditorium while our Team Canada metaphorically walks across that stage shows how great sport and rivalry and competition can be for everyone here, even if you're a diehard soccer fan, a little bit of a soccer fan, or you're just checking out the scores. So I've been checking out scores. I'm very much a baseball mom, but was I checking to see if we were going to come back against the Swiss? Heck yes, I was.
11: I find myself watching games of countries I have never ever thought even for a second that I'd watch. If you told me that I'd be enamored by a Qatar game, I might question your sobriety. But it was just one of those things where it's just like you're so into the moment and you see all these countries celebrating in Brazil and Colombia. It's been very enthralling, to say the least, as are my conversations with you, Sarah Crosby. Thank you for this one, as always.
32: I'm trying to still hear you, but it's been very loud here, Rob Fay. It's been very loud in Calgary.
11: Well, you got Pierre Poilievre telling you to amp it up. So just do what the big guy says, all right?
32: Stay in your lane, Mr. Poilievre.
11: Sarah Crosby from QR770 in Calgary taking us to the break. All right, let's open up the phones and talk about this World Cup game. Canada, South Africa. I want to know where you are and where you will be watching today's game. Or are you watching today's game? 877-399-9898. Anywhere in Canada, that's toll free. 877-399-9898. Where will you be taking in this game? And what do you think the outcome will be? Canada, South Africa, later on this afternoon. The World Cup continues. 877-399-9898. Let's get to your calls live next.
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11: Welcome back to the program. Busy day when it comes to the World Cup 2026, but the only game I think many of us care about right now is Canada at South Africa. That's going to be 12 o'clock Pacific time, 3 o'clock on the East Coast. And right now it is the talk of the country. I'd love to hear where you're watching or listening or taking in this game. I'm going to give you two numbers here. If you're in British Columbia, hit me up at the usual number for CKNW at 604-280-9898. That is 604-280-9898 anywhere in the province. And if you're listening across the country, 877-399-9898 as well. So again, 877-399-9898 to all of our Alberta, Ontario, Manitoba, Saskatchewan listeners. Please feel free to chime in there. Where are you listening to this game? Where are you watching the game? Or dare I say, did you have tickets to a game? I mean, the tickets right now for Los Angeles were not bad a couple of days ago, but now that we're on game day, they've shot up. I'm looking at the StubHub of the World Cup right now, and you're looking at about $2,000, $2,500, $4,000 for tickets. I don't know if I'd go to see that, but again, this is uncharted territory for Canada. I mean, this is something that I talked about earlier with AC Raymond, is that my expectation for this team, for this country, is almost unfair. Because if you pull the lens back and think of where Soccer Canada has been, there were many years, you could even say a generation, that never even got to the World Cup. So the fact that not only are we in the World Cup, but the fact that we got out of our pool with points, finishing second just to Switzerland, and now we've got a game in the round of 32, is extraordinary. And they have done this without one of their best players in Alphonso Davies, who God hopes he plays today, or Canada might combust if he doesn't play today because of what Jesse Marsh has done, head coach of Soccer Canada. He's basically dangled the carrot in front of the country. But you also think of the injury in the first game to Kone. You think about the fact that this is a team that is really in its infancy on the World Cup stage as far as progressing to where they are right now. It is such an interesting story. And if they get through this game against South Africa today, and right now the soccer prognosticators are giving Canada a 59% chance of winning this game. So it's going to be tight. There's no doubt about it. But they do have a very slim edge coming into this round of 32 as favorites. You think of what's coming up tomorrow, Brazil versus Japan. That's a slobber knocker of a game. Germany and Paraguay, Netherlands and Morocco. The cream is now starting to rise to the proverbial top. But today, the show is simply South Africa and Canada. And some have actually said that the fact that this game is in the United States is bad for Canada. That Canada, because they're a host country, should have had all of their games most of the way through in our country. And I think there's a case to be made for that. But you got to win to get those kind of perks. So they woke up this morning in Los Angeles, and I think it is going to be just fine when it comes to them taking on South Africa. But this is one thing. If they lose today, knock on wood, if they lose today, hypothetically, this has still been an incredible journey, an incredible run. By the way, weather today in Los Angeles, mainly sunny. High of only 23 today. So the conditions are going to be completely optimal for both teams. And I hope that if they do win, that this country goes out onto the streets and celebrates. Again, 877-399-9898 if you want to interact with the show. And if you're local to British Columbia here on the West Coast, 604-280-9898 as well. We're getting a lot of texts into the inbox, so maybe a little too early to call, but let me get into this one. Rob, without question, Canada will win this game. They've got the heart. They're playing for Ishmael Kone. And if Alphonso Davies can just step onto the pitch, I think that might be enough to help South Africa focus on him and let our other stars shine. That one coming from Sean in Port Coquitlam. The Alphonso Davies story for me is really curious, and I don't want to make this sound like a sports radio segment. I know that we try to keep this more mainstream, but he had a couple of games that he could have stepped onto the pitch, even for just a couple of moments. In Canada, the greatest, most decorated Canadian player in soccer history, one of the greats in the game right now when healthy, didn't get to play a minute on Canadian soil and will never get to play a minute on Canadian soil. None of these games are coming back north. Round of 16, round of 8, round of 4 championship game. They're all in the States. And Canada is not going to get the World Cup again anytime soon. It's going to be 30, 40, 50 years before the beautiful game on this stage makes its way back north of the border. So I find it really a compelling conversation or discussion about why Soccer Canada and why Jesse Marsh, the head coach of this country's team, didn't at least give him the honor of stepping onto the pitch in Vancouver. I mean, Toronto, I get it. It might have been a little too early in the tournament. They're worried about his hamstring. They wanted to get him up to, you know, proper fitness, to use a soccerism. But man, I would have thought for sure in that game against Switzerland, pardon me, that they would have had him come out onto the pitch. And I know what you're saying. It was 2-0, and then it was 2-1, and maybe there just wasn't the optimal spot. But when this tournament's over and people can finally talk about the things that they can't talk about right now, I would love to hear from Alphonso Davies as to whose call that was. Was that Soccer Canada's call? Was that Alphonso Davies' call, or was that Bayern Munich, his team in Europe's call, which is also a part of the equation? Because Bayern is paying him the big bucks. And you've heard that maybe he's not the same star that he was a couple of years ago, and that he might not even be in their starting 11 anymore, but yet they still control his destiny because of the contract. And maybe there is some merit to that. But I've got to think that even Bayern Munich would say, you know what, let the kid play for a couple of minutes. Let, you know, maybe don't activate him at full capacity, which is tough to do when you're on the pitch playing in front of 55,000 of your countrymen. But yeah, just to not get any dice on that, surprising to me. One more call, or no, pardon me, one more text that we're getting into really quickly. Rob, I predict that Canada will go into kicks today against South Africa, and I think Canada comes out on penalty kicks and walks away to the round of 16. I would love to see a regulation victory. I'm going to go 2-1 Canada over South Africa, but I think this is going to be a slow start for Canada. They're going to have to show patience. They're going to have to show a little resolve. They're going to have to break down South Africa, because South Africa, if you watch them in their pool, which I don't think many of you did, was a thorn in the side of many. They come prepared. They're pretty talented. I mean, they're not star-studded, but this is a team that will make you beat them. They don't make a lot of mistakes. So if Canada wants to get on to the round of 16, not only will they have to play, quote, their game, but they're going to have to play this game like a little bit of a chess match, or they're going to have to find their way around a South African team that's pretty determined and sticks to their game plan. All right, we'll take a break here. Thank you for all the texts. When we come back, I'm going to introduce you to a small Port Moody pizzeria in British Columbia that has received a global distinction for the third consecutive year. Not only were they named top pizzeria in Canada, but those in Italy have named them one of the best pizzerias on the planet. I'll introduce you to this little humble pizzeria next. I'm Rob Fay, back with more after this.
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1: This is Global News. It is 9 o'clock. I'm Zach Ferguson. It is 16 degrees, heading up to 21 today, and then up to 25 tomorrow. We do have an orange rainfall warning here in Edmonton, but first, the province's police watchdog is investigating an officer-involved shooting that left a 59-year-old man dead in southwest Edmonton late Friday night. Just before midnight on June 26th, EPS were called for assistance following a collision between an Edmonton Fire Rescue Services truck and a vehicle. The male driver of the vehicle reportedly tried to assault emergency personnel with a blunt object before fleeing the scene. Police also received two additional hit-and-run reports in the southwest of the city involving a similar vehicle where a male driver allegedly assaulted complainants with a blunt object before fleeing. One driver sustained minor injuries. EBS officers later located a residence on Christie Vista, southwest, where a vehicle matching the description of the earlier incidents was seen in an open garage with an apparent recent collision damage. When officers attempted to make contact with the subject, a confrontation occurred between a male armed with an edged weapon and one officer discharged a firearm. Despite life-saving measures, the 59-year-old man was pronounced dead at the scene by EMS. No EPS officers or other emergency personnel were injured. A search is investigating the incident. Albertans united on the legislature ground in Edmonton yesterday to protest the province's plans to build AI data centers. The movement was hosted by No AI Edmonton, a student-run collective that co-organizer Anna Somberg explains is pushing for more transparency from the province, as well as consultation with Indigenous peoples and increased environmental consciousness.
3: We're looking for more transparency from the government about these data centers as well, and of course, you know, some more environmental protections for these data centers, of course. You know, we're looking for more collaboration with the general public to try to make these as sustainable as possible if they are, you know, inevitable and going to be implemented in Alberta.
1: Alberta is planned to be home to 90% of Canada's data centers. Premier Danielle Smith says that she is looking at ways to fix the fuel tax program, finding it flawed. The Alberta Premier says her government has found two problems, the first being people not believing the savings are being passed on, and the second being timing. Smith on 880 Cheds, your province premier, says this is starting an important conversation.
4: Really, the only way for us to give money back to the people is through rebate programs like this. And so maybe we hold on to the money until it's a substantial amount. Maybe we say we put a little bit of money aside into a fund and say, okay, well, when it gets to be $500 per person, then we'll do the rebate out. There's programs like that elsewhere. But that's the kind of conversation that we need to have.
1: Smith says the rebate is the best way to share when Alberta is doing well. Moving overseas, Iran has threatened a complete halt in negotiations to end the war if the U.S. continues its attacks. Iran launched drones and missile attacks today in response to U.S. airstrikes that hit the Islamic Republic. Moving to 880 Ched Sports, the 2026 World Cup is down to 32 teams with a knockout stage starting today with Canada playing South Africa. Both teams have already made World Cup history in making it this far. They'll be aiming to add another successful chapter this afternoon with a win. And in the CFL, the Montreal Alouettes will be aiming to grab sole possession of first place in the East Division when they host the winless Ottawa Red Blacks. Moving to 880 Ched weather, we do have that orange rainfall warning here in Edmonton with Environment Canada warning that we are going to get some heavy rain this weekend, about 70 to 90 millimeters expected before it stops. Looking at the forecast today, up to a high of 21, periods of rain and a risk of thunderstorms. Tonight, we're going to drop down to an overnight low of 16 with both following suit. Tomorrow, a 30% chance of showers and another risk of thunderstorms, a high of 25 degrees. Tuesday, a high of 24 with another chance of showers. Right now, though, here in Edmonton, we are sitting at 17 degrees. I'm Zach Ferguson. Your next scheduled newscast will be at 10 o'clock right here on 880 Ched.
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9: Good morning and welcome to The Garden Show. You're listening to Joe and Jillian on a very soggy June morning. Good morning, Jillian.
10: Good morning, Joe.
9: How are you?
10: I'm awesome. How are you?
9: I'm good. I'm feeling very lucky that my yard isn't flooded, my house isn't flooded. I know a lot of people are dealing with some very difficult and expensive damage.
10: Yes.
9: Right now.
10: Yeah, it's pretty incredible what's happening. The force of nature is definitely upon us and in and around Greenland. As everyone knows, I'm married to Robert, and he is an adventurer who loves to see what's happening in the landscape everywhere. And so instead of just heading straight home yesterday, we were heading down the back roads and diverted quite often because of washouts. And there is a lot of properties that are sitting underwater that it's incredible, the volume of water that's out there. And I do feel for those people for sure.
9: He sent me a video of a road that collapsed.
10: Yep.
9: I think it was a bridge that collapsed.
10: Yeah. Because
9: there was like a canyon underneath it with a river that did not exist before. Maybe it did, and now it's taken on a different character.
10: Yeah, so the we come through there. So anybody who's in and around Fort Saskatchewan and through Sherwood Park, they'll know sort of the Point of Pins Creeks and the Old Man River Creeks, or whatever they're called. It's a little fishing holes for a lot of the local kids and stuff. RK and his buddies go in and around there. And they are not creeks now. Right now, they are running like rivers. And in particular, the one that is, there's an acreage development. And last night we were driving home from work, and what is usually how you would explain it as sort of a dry canyon, almost like they've had it set up as a picnic area by this small moving creek. The water level was halfway up these huge spruce trees, and there was logs, and it was just completely jammed up like a dam on the culvert. And so this morning, on our way to work, as efficient as always, we're like, oh, we should just stop and see what's happening. And the road was closed, and we were wondering why it was closed. And so that picture that you saw was like it's a huge chasm now. Like it's, the bridge is entirely washed out and it's running like a river in BC. It's just unbelievable.
9: Mm-hmm. Holy cow.
10: Yeah, gravel pits are, the gravel pits where the kids go fishing are, they're caved in. There's, you can't pump out the water. It's wild.
9: That's insane.
10: Mm-hmm.
9: So, I mean, unavoidably, the show today is probably going to be focused on the amount of rain that we've had and what effects it has on gardening.
10: Mm-hmm.
9: Some of those effects many people are already dealing with. Some of them may come later.
10: Mm-hmm.
9: And so we'll talk about those things, what to look for, what you can do to manage it. And I'm sure we'll have lots of questions about it too, which you can reach us over text or phone at 780-451-8800. It's a big show today too, a really big shoe. Sorry. We've got Allison calling in, a guest caller.
10: Yep. Yeah.
9: Tell me a little bit about what you lined up there, Jillian.
10: Okay, so Allison Picard Draper. So Allie worked with us in the trees and shrubs area and also helped out in annuals and set up the Christmas floor with us for years.
9: Mm-hmm.
10: And then she took an adventure and they bought a acreage out by Tofield. And she...
9: Up there, Jillian.
10: Okay, so Allison Picard Draper. So Allie worked with us in the trees and shrubs area and also helped out in annuals and set up the Christmas floor with us for years.
9: Mm-hmm.
10: And then she took an adventure and they bought a acreage out by Tofield. And she...

0: A new farm out by Camrose, and the grand opening for that is July 25th, although she's open and operating now. But I can't, we'll have to find out how many acres now that she is farming. And so I just wanted to chat with her a little bit about, you know, this is sort of her first season operating a large organic farm, and what's that looking like with the weather, and how is she dealing with it? Because a lot of people, she is growing organic vegetables to share with her community, and you know, just grab some. She's got her chickens, and her eggs have grown and expanded as well. And I'm just wondering how the weather has affected that and how she's dealing with that, because I'm sure her story is fairly relative to a lot of the other farmers and growers out there as well.
1: That will be an interesting conversation for mm-hmm. sure. So we'll be talking to Allison just after the 10 o'clock news break. Mm-hmm. We're also going to be later in the show, probably after we talk to Allison, we're going to do a little giveaway for Edmonton Horticultural Society garden tour tickets. Mm-hmm. And we'll talk a bit about that garden tour. And just for anybody who may not have heard of it, it's something they do every year. So stay tuned for that as well. So lots to talk about in today's show. Before we go to the break, we're already starting to get texts. We had Lauren text in, and Lauren says, I'm concerned with my hanging baskets and planters drowning. They do have drainage holes. So that's good that they have drainage holes.
0: Yes.
1: Now, what I've been doing with all of my planters that I have outside is I've been moving them under the overhang of the house. Anytime mm-hmm. we're about to get this crazy rain, I move them under the overhang, because the thing with planters, one of the benefits to having planters, assuming they're ones that are small enough you can actually move, mm-hmm. is that you can control the amount of moisture that's in there mm-hmm. much more easily than you can with, you know, open gardens. Mm-hmm. And so if you move them under the overhangs, you can totally avoid the rain issue mm-hmm. and mm-hmm. then just water them as needed. If they're not movable, if they're too big for that, I've seen people put umbrellas up. I've seen people put like makeshift sort of shelters with tarps and such. Mm-hmm. So there's different things that you can do to just try to prevent them from becoming so saturated. Because once they do become saturated, then all you can really do is either take the plants out of there and put them into a different planter mm-hmm. or wait for them to dry out. And sometimes if they're so saturated that it takes weeks for them to dry out, your plants might rot out.
0: Yep. We've been hearing so many people looking for cucumbers and squash and plants that they have planted that have just completely rotted out. And we are still, so Tina has been really busy in our annual department bringing in as much color and as much outdoor plants that she can possibly run dangle together for those people that have lost their plants due to rotting. So we still have a fairly good selection of things available. Some of the staples we just couldn't source, but she's worked her little tushki off to make sure that we do have things for you if you have lost some plants. And we have, you know, we're all there ready to help you come up with combinations to help you bring some of that color that you may have lost back into your yard.
1: Absolutely. So lots to talk about today. We're going to head over to our commercial break. The numbers to call or text 780-451-8800. Stay tuned. We'll be right back.
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0: 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A little bit of, I think that's Dua Lipa, isn't it? I don't think we've ever heard Dua Lipa on this show before, but I like it.
1: I like it, I like it a lot too.
0: That's great. Thanks, Max. Welcome back. And she's singing about the ocean, which is where we feel like we're living right now, right?
1: Yeah, right. There's a bit of a tidal wave happening for sure.
0: Welcome back to the Garden Show. You're with Joe and Jillian from Greenland Garden Center. We're here to answer your gardening questions at 780-451-8800. We've already got lots of great questions coming in. We've got a call from Dave. Good morning, Dave.
2: Yeah, good morning. I'm wondering about supporting tomatoes. I know the tall ones have to use a pole or something and maybe strings. The bush ones, I don't know, there's cages or wires. I don't know, like the olden days, I think they just let them grow. And I'm just thinking, if a person had straw underneath them, is there anything wrong with not supporting a bush tomato? They'll just rest on the straw, or I don't know.
0: No, I mean, the only concern for me would be that when you're getting this heavy rain, it can actually cause them to break, especially because with lots of moisture, you tend to get a lot of growth that develops quickly. And when that happens, it tends to be more fragile. So the heavy rain, the wind would be a little bit of a concern for me. But other than that, you could definitely give it a try.
2: I'm hoping this rain thing is behind us now for the rest of the summer.
0: Me too.
2: I mean, such heavy rain, you know, like it's broken records. So
0: it's too much.
2: Yeah. So, and like the tall ones, Sweet Million and all those, the just poles with ring, the strings hanging down to each stem, do you think? Or what's the good thing there?
0: I've seen all kinds of solutions for those guys. Bob, our friend who used to be on the show with us, he would have them against his house, and he would make trellising out of string and sort of just attach them to that. You could use metal trellises too if you wanted to. There's all kinds of different ways you could do it.
2: Yeah. Okay. Just thought there's some new thing out there.
0: Nothing idea. I'm aware of as far as new things, no.
2: Yeah. Okay. Good enough. Thanks.
0: Thank you for your call.
2: Okay. Bye.
0: Bye-bye. All right. And lots of texts here as well. Don't want to get behind on those. Mm-hmm. Stan and Dawn said they're from the north side. They love listening to the show. Thank you very much. They have some plum trees that they got from an Italian neighbor and have produced absolutely delicious plums the last 2 years and a plethora of fruit. Another neighbor suggested shaking the tree to knock some of the fruit off so the remaining would grow bigger. Is this true? Yes, it is. Mm-hmm. It's a common technique with any kind of fruiting plant, pretty much, that you can remove some of the fruit in order to get larger fruit. Because mm-hmm. if you have a lot of fruit growing on it, the fruit will tend to be smaller on average than if there's less fruit. Mm-hmm. Then the plant will divert more energy into each individual fruit. Mm-hmm. So depending on what your preferences are, what your goals are, if you'd rather have less fruit that's bigger, go for it. Mm-hmm. Or you can just leave it and then you'll get more fruit, but it won't be as big. So there you go. Sorry?
1: No, just me, just looking at you.
0: You're posturing to make a statement.
1: I'm just waiting.
0: Okay.
1: I'm just sitting in the background ready to pounce.
0: Okay,
1: ready?
0: All right. Well,
1: okay.
0: I'll get ready for that. Sean says, good morning. What the heck is happening here? Thanks for your really big shoe. Yes. Sean sent us a picture of a rhubarb plant that is flowering. So that's what's happening, Sean. It's happening with a lot of rhubarb this year. And I mean, it's not a bad thing necessarily. It can affect production. Mm-hmm. If you are looking to grow your rhubarb for the stems and you want lots of nice, thick, juicy stems, allowing it to flower can affect how many of those big, thick, juicy stems you get. So some people will cut the flowers off, and that will then enable sort of more growth, more foliar growth, giving you more production. But rhubarb, like when I was on the show with Morgan a couple of weeks ago, somebody asked about this, and Morgan was saying, and he's absolutely right, if rhubarb is allowed to flower, it can be an incredible ornamental plant. Mm-hmm. And really happy old plants, I mean, they love the moisture that we're getting. That's what, you know, some of the plants love this moisture, assuming mm-hmm. they're not underwater. Mm-hmm. You're going to get big, beautiful, lush leaves on those plants and the flowers, and it can look like almost a gunnera or something like that that doesn't survive here.
1: Yeah.
0: So it's your call, depending on kind of what, again, your goals are.
1: We have a rhubarb that came from my granny's farm in our yard, and we use it for to harvest a little bit, but mostly for ornamental reasons. And we had the Edmonton Hort garden tour came through our yard at one point in time, and everybody's like, "What's that plant?" It's just your traditional rhubarb, but you put it in a different way and use mm-hmm. it as an ornament, and it's people will always ask you because it looks so tropical.
0: Yes, in a mixed border, rhubarb can look really amazing, and it tends to get bigger. You know, we always tell people to plant it in full sun for sort of the best production, but in partial shade, you'll get bigger leaves, mm-hmm. and they will actually do well in partial shade. So, we're getting lots of calls here as well, so I want to make sure that we don't miss anybody. We have a call from Alex. Good morning, Alex.
3: Yes, good morning. How are you this morning?
0: Good. How are you?
3: A little wet, but that's fine. We'll get through it.
0: How can we help you today?
3: Yes, I bought from you, actually, beer tongue and bees balm. Okay. And I planted them on the south side of my house, between my neighbor's house and mine. It is blistering hot in that area. And the beer tongue, I've lost two or three of them now. They just will not seem to grow. They grow for a part of a season, and then no matter how much I water them carefully and feed them properly, they die on me. And I'm wondering if I should be moving that. My bee balm is the only one left, and it's limping along, and I'm wondering if I should move that to a different location.
0: That's interesting, because those yeah. are both plants that like heat and sunshine. The beard tongue in particular, usually they're really drought tolerant plants. They like to be on the dry side. Maybe getting them established is proving to be a challenge for you because it is so hot. You know, they definitely, like any plant, until they're established, need a little bit of babying.
3: Right.
0: But, you know, that beard tongue would have been one of the plants I would recommend. And even bee balm likes a sunny, warm location.
3: Yes, that's what I thought, too.
0: Yeah. So, I mean, sometimes if you've got, like, white metallic siding, maybe the heat is reflecting off the house or something mm-hmm. like that. So in that case, I mean, it might be a good idea to move things a little bit further away if you can. Adding lots of organic matter to the soil to help with moisture retention, maybe considering doing a mulch, that might help as well.
3: Right, and it is a mulched area, and I buy the mulch from you, and I've got really good soil to the depth of about a foot.
0: Okay.
3: And I thought that this would be perfect location for it, but it yeah. just does not seem to want to grow there.
0: Huh. Oh, darn. Well, maybe try some even tougher things like potentillas. You can plant that almost anywhere, or sedums. I mean, pretty hard for a sedum to die with heat, so maybe try something like that.
3: Okay, good. Well, I'll do that, and I'll probably move that bee balm to a sunny, dry location. But as I say, I've just given up on it. I thought, okay, it obviously doesn't like being there.
0: Right. Hmm. Yeah, yeah, and sometimes, unfortunately, we have to make that call, right? You put something somewhere. I've had this happen. I've been trying to grow, actually, bee balm in a raised bed that I have where other things do really well, including lavender overwinters
1: oh,
0: in there
1: really?
0: Every year. But I cannot get bee balm to grow there, so I just decided I'm not planting bee balm there. I'm planting something else for yeah. whatever reason. It's just not working out.
1: I can
3: right,
1: get bee balm
3: I totally
1: to grow.
3: Understand, and my biggest nemesis is basil. Some years I have wonderful basil, and other years it just says, no, this is not the right condition.
0: Yeah.
1: Yeah.
0: All right, Alex. Well, thank you very much for your call. And have a great day.
3: You too. Thank you so much.
0: You betcha. Bye-bye. And we are going to have to go to our commercial break. The numbers to call or text 780-451-8800. Stay tuned. We'll be back with more calls and texts after this.
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0: Welcome back to The Garden Show. You're listening to Joe and Jillian from Greenland Garden Center. We're here to answer your gardening questions at 780-451-8800. Of course, rain is a big part of today's conversation. We were talking about, we had answered a question where somebody was worried about their hanging baskets and how much, you know, moisture we're getting. Mm-hmm. And I was talking about how I tend to move my planters, et cetera, under the overhang of the house when there's a lot of rain forecast. Something I didn't even think to mention that can make it easier to move things around is the little plant caddies.
1: Yep.
0: Right. And so you can buy all kinds of different ones. We sell them at Greenland. We have a good supply right now. And that's something that when you first put your planters out, if you put them on those caddies, makes it so much easier to move them around.
1: Yeah.
0: Assuming it's not like a permanent planter box type situation.
1: Yeah.
0: Right.
1: So, yeah. Well, I've got a, so that's, I have a lot of ceramic pots just because I really love color and texture. And we have such a good selection of interesting pots in our ceramic area, And they have a tendency to be a little bit heavy, which is great because then the wind doesn't knock them over.
0: Mm-hmm.
1: I've found that they've been really good at overwintering. I haven't had any of them cracked, so a lot of them are frost resistant. And so, yeah, when you first get them, put them on those casters, and then in these cases, you can really wheel them around for sure.
0: Absolutely.
1: Mm-hmm.
0: So, oh my gosh, tons of calls coming in. We've got a call from Lisa. Good morning, Lisa, if this will work for me. Hello, Lisa.
10: Good morning. Love the show.
0: Thank you very much.
10: I have an issue with Colorado potato beetle.
0: Okay.
10: Now, I can see them jumping. My question is, are there traps? I checked yesterday. I don't see any eggs, but
0: okay.
10: I can see them jumping, and of course, they're eating.
0: Right. Mm-hmm. Yeah, I don't know of any traps that you can buy for those guys. Some people will use diatomaceous earth. If you want to use sort of a natural organic method, that's something you can try dusting onto the plants. Of course, when it's raining a ton, it's not going to do anything. It'll just wash off. Mm-hmm. But after the rain is done, that's something that you could try. Or another option would be Dr. Doom Botanics, which is registered for use on edibles. You could spray that on.
10: Wonderful. Do they typically lay the eggs while the plants are underneath, the tubers are underneath, or when they're above earth?
0: Above earth.
10: Okay.
0: Yeah.
10: Okay. Wonderful. I will try that.
0: All right. Best
10: Thank
0: of
10: you.
0: Luck
10: Have a lovely
0: to you.
10: Day.
0: You too.
10: Bye-bye.
0: Bye-bye. Okay. And we've got Noreen on the line. Hello, Noreen.
12: Hi, good morning. Love your show. I have a couple of questions about orchids. First of all, can I transplant them when they're blooming, or should I wait until they're not blooming?
0: It is best to wait until they're not blooming. The main reason being that a lot of the time the stress from repotting them will cause them to prematurely drop flowers and buds. If you have a plant that is suffering, like if it seems like it really needs to be repotted, your best bet is to cut the flowers off and repot it immediately.
12: Oh, okay. What do I do with the long roots? I have some that are 16 inches long.
0: So those aerial roots, assuming that you have a healthy root system in the pot, you can cut those off with no issue. I always cut them off if they start to shrivel and sort of die off. I just cut them right off. When you repot, you can try to gently push some of those into the pot. A lot of the time, okay. They're really brittle and they'll break very easily. And if they break, you might as well just cut them off.
12: Oh, okay. And how big of a size of a pot do I go up to? Do I have a certain size that they prefer?
0: They like to be snug in the pot. And so what I always tell people for Phalaenopsis orchids in particular, which is likely what you have, common ones. Those guys, when I repot, I leave about an inch of space between the roots and the edge of the new pot. So that usually means you're kind of going one size up, which is a good rule of thumb for most plants, but especially orchids. They do not do well in oversized pots.
12: Okay, great. That's been very helpful. Thank you so much.
0: You're very welcome.
12: Okay, bye-bye.
0: Bye-bye. And we've got a call from Valerie. Good morning, Valerie.
14: Good morning. How are you?
0: Good. How are you?
14: Oh, great. Let's talk about the happy plants.
0: Yes.
14: My canna lily's happy. My calla lily's happy. My hydrangeas are happy. My hostas are happy. My clematis is happy. What I did get from you this spring was a honeysuckle.
0: Mm-hmm.
14: It was blooming when I got it. I kind of think I know the answer. It's not doing well. Needs sun, right?
0: Needs sun, yes, definitely. Maybe a little bit too wet because it is a new plant, right? And I had somebody phone yesterday saying they had recently planted a hydrangea of all things, and it's not doing well with the moisture. When plants are brand new, they're not established yet. Even though we're always telling people water, water, water the new plants, if you have heavier soil like most people do, I realize you're in the fort, so you're more sandy, but the amount of moisture is sometimes too much to handle. And so once things get a chance to dry out, the sun comes out, things will do better.
14: Yeah, we're better with the sand. We're on a big sand hill. Mm-hmm. I wanted to thank you about putting plants under the eaves.
0: Yeah.
14: But unfortunately, my eaves troughs are so full that I'm not kidding it going down the drain spout.
1: Oh, you need to clean.
14: Yeah, I'll get right on that, Jillian.
0: Well, and everybody's homes are different, right? Like my house has a big overhang that has like probably 3 feet of space that I can put plants under, but not every house is designed that way. Mm-hmm. So
14: yeah, we did buy something, however. It's not your product. It's okay if I say it?
0: Yeah.
14: Lee Valley sells these sun sails, and it's like a triangle, and you put it above your furniture. Mm-hmm. But if I have put all my plants underneath there, mm-hmm, to keep it from getting pouring, you know, torrential rain on, mm-hmm, and it's good. Mm-hmm. They work really well. Okay. Like if you have too much sun or too much rain, you can throw all your, mostly annuals, right? Your potted plants and stuff, mm-hmm, underneath that.
0: Right.
14: Mm-hmm. Yeah. Nice. Yeah. Good luck getting out here because Highway 21 North.
1: Yeah.
14: Is flooded.
1: Yes. The poor acreage, those people, they've got the for sale sign. It's a beautiful property. But yeah, it's flooded. Rob was chatting with the fellow actually yesterday because he is coming to Greenland to see if he could get some sand. So I wonder if Greenland's going to be really busy getting people in buying sand and sandbags. It's pretty wild. Yeah, their basement is 2 to 3 feet full of water. So there are some people definitely in some harder times for sure.
14: Yeah, Sherwood Park's quite a bit lower than us when we're driving. You're driving downhill to Sherwood Park, right?
1: Mm-hmm.
14: So sorry for the flooded basement people. But hey, I planted clover and seeded grass and it's happy.
0: Well, yeah, good.
14: I'm happy. I'm inside.
1: Yeah.
14: Have a great day, you guys.
1: You too.
0: You too.
14: Bye-bye.
0: Bye-bye. And we've got a call from James. Good morning, James.
15: Good morning. I phone you folks from time to time and get lots of valuable advice.
1: Nice.
0: Thank you.
15: You're welcome. And my question is about Saskatoons. Their maximum height, 12 to 14 feet high.
0: Yeah.
1: Wow.
15: And I took advice and cut them down. They're blocking my view, but they grow here naturally. I'm on the head top of an escarpment, mm-hmm, and they get sun morning, noon, and evening because I'm facing east. But I took some advice and cut them, pruned them down to about 4 or 5 feet tall early May. April or early May, the snow was off the slope, so I wouldn't fall down. And they're already coming up with 5-inch shoots. They're just fine. But my question is, can I cut them down now or for the rest of the summer in the fall without them dying off? They explain springtime because winter you might get some die off to do it in spring. But can I still prune them now without killing them?
0: You can, yeah. There's maybe, I'll caution a little bit against pruning things like Saskatoons in the middle of really wet weather because it can lead to disease issues.
15: Got it.
0: I would not be surprised if this summer we start to see outbreaks of fire blight because it's going to be, once the sun comes out, probably going to be really humid. And so when you have open wounds on susceptible plants, it makes it easier for them to be infected. That's one thing I would caution with. Pruning in the fall on Saskatoons, I think, is okay. We don't usually suggest it, but Saskatoons will grow back from anything. So if you get winter kill from pruning in the fall, it's not a big deal. They're going to grow back.
15: Thank you. Also, fire blight, aren't those little spiders? I thought I had it on a cotone aster hedge that turned bright red, the leaves.
0: Yeah, fire blight is a bacterial disease that really thrives in humid conditions. What you're thinking of might be spider mite or something like that.
15: They turn the leaves bright red, and how I killed them was just with an insecticide sprayer and a couple of cups of malathion, some dishwashing liquid, and water. That they didn't like that.
1: You gave them the bomb.
15: I did.
0: Yeah, you might have had scale too. That's a common thing on Cotoneaster, and their feeding will cause on that plant the leaves to turn red.
15: Is that right?
0: Yeah.
15: I have another question. Poplars, if they're cut down, say, a foot or a foot and a half, just hacked a few weeks ago, will they eventually come up with shoots, or are they pretty much done too? Maybe 2 to 4 inches around?
0: If you top poplars, you're going to get a lot of suckering.
15: So beside them, but that one's trunk won't come back probably.
0: Well, what you'll get is a whole bunch of, so like these are healthy trees, right? You're just wanting to cut the top couple feet off?
15: No, they were until somebody cut them without permission. They stabilize a bank. I wasn't very happy about that, but I'm wondering if they'll come back.
0: Oh, yes. I mean, they'll come back from the root. They'll come back from the root. Yes.
15: Oh, okay. Good. Well, those were my questions. Thank you very much.
0: Thank you for your call.
15: Thanks. Bye.
0: You bet. Bye-bye. All right. So with that, we're going to head to our commercial break. The numbers to call or text 780-451-8800. Stay tuned. We'll be right back.
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2: daffodils and season phlox, meadow sweet and lily stocks, gentle lupins and tall hollyhocks, roses, foxgloves, snowdrops, and forget-me-nots in an English country garden.
0: Sounds like a list of some of the best plants that you could plant.
1: Absolutely. Perfect.
0: That's great. Welcome back to The Garden Show. You're listening to Joe and Jillian from Greenland Garden Center. And as always, we're here to answer your gardening questions. You can reach us by text or phone at 780-451-8800. Wanted to talk about a couple things that are happening at Greenland and happening in the community over the next little bit. We did want to mention Highway 21 is closed, portions of it, because of washouts, but Greenland is currently accessible by Clover Bar Road. The underpass there is not flooded at this time. Hopefully, with the rain now tapering off, it should remain opened, so you can reach us that way.
1: Yeah, and the Highway 21 is closed going north. So you can get to Greenland, no problem. It's leaving Greenland if you're heading back to Fort Saskatchewan that you'll have to reroute yourself. But
0: right.
1: getting there, you're fine. Leaving right. and heading back north, you're find another route.
0: Right.
1: Yep.
0: Like you could probably take Clover Bar Road and then take a different back road to get there, right?
1: Well, the three back roads. So everybody can get to Greenland, but there's three different kind of...
0: Or maybe Go Manning.
1: Yeah, Go Manning. There you go. Yep. Yeah.
0: All right. So that's that. And there's certainly lots of reasons to come to Greenland. It's looking incredible. We've got an amazing selection of plants in every department. We've got all the hard goods products that you would need. We've got a lovely giftware section with lots of great fashion and home decor. And the Branches indoor patio is a great place to sit and enjoy some food and drink. And so we'd love to see you at Greenland. And there's some things happening at Greenland very soon as well. So first, I want to talk about the Edmonton Horticultural Society Garden Tour, which is not at Greenland, but we are selling tickets at Greenland. Mm-hmm. And that garden tour this year is happening July 18th to 19th, and it's always a great event. There are so many amazing gardeners in the Edmonton area. And so if you're looking for some inspiration or just a great day out, go and check that out. The tickets are $30 each. You can buy them online at the Edmonton Hort Society website if you like. It's edmontonhort.com. You can also buy them at Greenland and at a variety of independent garden retailers in the area as well. So they have a list of all those retailers on their website. We are going to give away a pair of tickets on today's show, so stay tuned to hear more about that and how you can win. We'll be doing that before the end of the show. Happening at Greenland on Friday, July 3rd, two things happening. We have our first homegrown market of the summer season. We're going to be doing these every other week in our Rose House. So it's Friday, July 3rd from 4 to 8 p.m. We have over 30 local vendors lined up for that. So they're going to be selling homegrown produce, homemade treats, and handcrafted items. Our guest caller, Allison, is one of the vendors in that market this Friday. So come and check that out. We're also hosting the Alberta Regional Lily Society Mardigan Lily Show over the weekend. So it's not happening on the 3rd. It's happening the Saturday and Sunday, the 4th and 5th of July. So you can come and check that out at Greenland in one of our greenhouses. We'll have them set up. And Mardigan lilies are a plant that everybody should have, in my opinion.
1: Absolutely. And they are just getting ready to burst. I don't know. We've got them grouped everywhere in our yard, and I love them.
0: Oh, they're fantastic.
1: Yeah.
0: Fabulous plants.
1: Yeah.
0: And, you know, that Mardigan Lily Show, an interesting thing a lot of people don't know about Mardigan lilies is that a lot of the breeding in the world happens right here in Alberta. A lot of the hybridizing happens right here in Alberta. So the ARLS, Alberta Regional Lily Society, making sure I'm getting that right. Yep. Their Martagon Lily Show is probably one of the best you're going to see because local hybridizers participate in that. So it's pretty cool. And I think that's about all I have to say for now on that. So,
1: okay. Alberta is full of really amazing growers. Like, if you hop in your vehicle, even between north of Edmonton all the way south of Calgary, the amazing adventures you can find with all of the different small farmers and flower growers and flower farms now is absolutely amazing. I was even down in Pigeon Lake and I went to Sunny, I think it was called Sunny Hill Orchard. And it's a, she grows the different sour cherries and then makes pies. But like from there, you turn around and, oh, here's another little small greenhouse. Oh, here, there's another little thing. Like you can just have these adventures all throughout Alberta. And I'm having a really fun time discovering those. And my girlfriend, Twyla, so Twyla McLeod, she is a woman who loves to tour Alberta and tour the world. She was just in London and she went to Kew Gardens and went and saw the Gardener's World.
0: She was at the Chelsea Flower Show,
1: wasn't
0: she?
1: She was at the Chelsea Flower Show. So she's what's also happening in Alberta that I think is really, really exciting is that we are starting to create and share our own stories via YouTube channels, etc. And Twyla does have her own Twyla McLeod YouTube channel where you can see these adventures. And when her and I a couple of years ago went down to, I think it was called Parkland
0: Peonies. Yeah.
1: Yes. And we chatted with Brad, and he also is one of the people that develops not only different cultivars of peonies, but also the Martagon lilies as well. So
0: is it Brad or is it Adam?
1: Ah, it's Adam. Adam yeah. with the big hat. Yes.
0: Yeah.
1: Yes. So thank you. So there's just all these really neat things that are popping up. Everyone in Alberta, even though we're met with all of these difficulties of weather and soil and trials and tribulations, it's very exciting how we face them and still continue to garden in our short time that we have, that little window that we all really celebrate. It's quite amazing.
0: Gardeners and farmers in Alberta are some of the most tenacious, determined people on earth.
1: Yes.
0: Maybe stubborn is another word for it, right?
1: Yes.
0: Like the fact that we're able to grow anything here is kind of amazing.
1: Yeah, and you know what, too? They're also so incredibly creative. So I've been finding, I just went and visited the St. Albert Botanic Garden, and I was chatting with some of the, what his name is, Dick Plain, and a lot of the people that have been movers and shakers and creative and supporting the arts and supporting the gardens have all come from this farming background. Quite a few of them are from Westlock. Right? So these people that have been, maybe their parents came over from England or Ireland or whatever. So we've got these really interesting mixes of cultures, even from, you know, like the early 1920s and 30s. And these people built homesteads and survived and had children, and the children learned a really great work ethic. But then they also had this appreciation for flowers, which leads into so many more appreciations for literature and art and developing these really strong communities. And St. Albert is one of our smaller cities that has been created by the influences of farmers and gardeners. It's the stories here are absolutely incredible, and they're rooted in nature and in gardening and in people's dreams and passion to make things happen. That's how Greenland was built. That's how Holes was built. That's how Greenland is built. Mm-hmm. It's people with vision and chutzpah. I love it.
0: Absolutely.
1: That was a tangent. Sorry, Joe.
0: No, that's great. Yeah, it's very interesting to hear you speak about that because you have talked to so many people that are very interesting.
1: Yeah, it's cool.
0: Yeah. It is very cool. Mm-hmm. All right. So before we go to the break, we're going to have our guest caller, Allison, on after the break. Maybe we have time for a quick text here. Somebody said, I have an American dwarf cranberry bush. Do you know what's wrong with it? And they sent photos. Yes, you have mites on your cranberry bush. So there's mites that affect some plants that get into the tissue of the leaf. They're not on the outside of the leaf, they're on the inside of it. And in cranberries, the way the plant responds to it is by developing this velvety sort of fuzz. Mm-hmm. And it almost looks like powdery mildew or something like that. It's often accompanied with red coloration in the affected areas. So that's actually a mite on the inside of the leaf. Because it's on the inside of the leaf, there is nothing you can treat the plant with. All you can do is really good leaf cleanup in the fall, and then you can try a horticultural oil spray after the leaves have dropped in the fall and reapply it in the spring before bud break. Mm-hmm. Give that a try. Horticultural oil can solve a lot of things, or at least help with a lot of things. So, and we do carry that at Greenland, by the way. So with that, we're going to head to our news break. The numbers to call or text 780-451-8800. But when we come back, we have our guest caller, so stay tuned.
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5: This is Global News. It is 10 o'clock. I'm Zach Ferguson. It is 17 degrees, heading up to 21 today, and then up to 25 tomorrow. We do have an orange rainfall warning in effect right now. We'll have more on that coming up in weather. But first, a 59-year-old man is dead following an officer-involved shooting that took place late Friday, just before midnight in southwest Edmonton. ACERT is investigating, as Global's Maladit DeBellis reports.
6: EPS were called for assistance after a collision occurred between an Edmonton Fire Rescue Services truck and a vehicle. Reports say the male driver of the vehicle tried to assault emergency personnel with a blunt object before fleeing the scene. Police also received two additional hit and run reports in the southwest of the city involving a similar vehicle where a male driver allegedly assaulted complainants with a blunt object before fleeing. One driver sustained minor injuries. Later, a vehicle matching the description from the earlier incidents was found by officers in an open garage at a residence on Christie Vista Southwest. The vehicle appeared to have recent collision damage. A confrontation occurred between a male armed with an edged weapon and one officer discharged a firearm while police tried to make contact with the subject. Despite life-saving measures, the 59-year-old man was pronounced deceased at the scene by EMS. No EPS officers or other emergency personnel were injured. Since ACERT is investigating the incident, EPS can't provide any additional information at this time. Madeline DeBellis, Global News.
5: Premier Danielle Smith says that we have a youth employment crisis, but stayed fast the UCP will not be raising the minimum wage. Smith says her government did a study looking at when the NDP raised the minimum wage from $10 to $15 an hour and found 20,000 jobs were lost immediately in the 15 to 24-year-old demographic. Smith says on 880 CHED, your province or premier, looking overseas and places like the Netherlands who have a sliding wage might be the answer.
24: They don't treat the person who's finished their schooling and an adult and supporting themselves the same way as the kid who's trying to get their first job and living in their parents' basement. And so I would just ask that maybe that's the conversation that we need to have, is maybe we have different minimum wages, acknowledging that there's something different about a first wage, foot in the market, and just being able to give kids the first chance that is very different than somebody who's trying to support a family.
5: Smith says right now they're doing other things to help kids out, like the Youth Employment Credit. Canada's telecom regulator has sought to empower consumers through recent changes like eliminating certain junk fees, but some question whether the move will actually lead to meaningful savings. The CRTC's Scott Hutton says Canadians are tired of being nickel and dimed by their providers. Other new rules give consumers self-serve options to adjust their plans to mandate providers to notify consumers when a discount on their bill is about to expire. Moving to 880 CHED Sports, Canada will play its first ever knockout game in men's FIFA.
25: The Canadians finished second in Group B following a 1-1 draw with Bosnia-Herzegovina and a 6-0 victory over Qatar and a 2-1 loss to Switzerland. South Africa earned its first ever spot in the knockout round by taking second place in Group A with a 2-0 loss to Mexico, a 1-0 1-1 draw with Czechia and a 1-0 upset of South Korea. Canadian head coach Jesse Marsh says captain Alphonso Davies is back to full health and will play the game after missing all three group stage matches as he recovered from a hamstring injury. The winner of the round of 32 game will advance to the round of 16 tilt in Houston on July 4th against the winner of a bout between Morocco and the Netherlands. John Kennedy, the Canadian Press.
5: Moving to 880 Ched weather, we do have the orange rainfall warning in Edmonton with Environment Canada warning. We're going to get 70 to 90 millimeters before the rain stops. We are going to get up to a high of 21 today. Periods of rain and a risk of thunderstorms, both following us down tonight to an overnight low of 16. And then tomorrow up to a high of 25 and a 30% chance of showers. Tuesday, 24 and a 30% chance of showers. But right now in Edmonton, we're sitting at 17 degrees. I'm Zach Ferguson. Your next scheduled newscast will be at 11 on 880 Ched.
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1: Everyone, welcome back to 880 Ched. I'm Jillian McPhee with Joseph Gabois, and we are about to chat with Allison Picard-Draper of Marigold Meadows. Hello, Allie.
26: Hello. Can you hear me?
1: How are you doing?
26: Oh, we're okay.
1: You're okay? We're okay. So, okay, first of all, just tell me give me your location. Whereabouts are you? I know you're just outside of Camrose, but if people want to get to Marigold Meadows for your grand opening on July 25th, let them know how they can get there.
26: Yeah, so we are just off of Highway 21, just like 5 minutes off of Highway 21 near Armina. And you can just type us into Google and it'll bring you right to the farm stand.
1: Okay, perfect. And what is happening in Armina? What's the weather like? Are you flooding? Are you... What's happening?
26: We're draining, but the reservoir is filling up and our ditches are full, and the road to the garden is flooded at the moment, but not impassable. Muddy and very wet. It's good duck weather. Yeah. The ducks are very happy.
1: Yeah. Well, that's good. And how are your crops?
26: They're okay. They're okay. The garden drains really well. The thing that I've been noticing with the little seedlings is that with that really heavy rain, the soil is getting a little bit compacted on the surface. Mm-hmm. And some of the new seedlings, their roots are getting a little bit waterlogged. So on some of my beets, I'm seeing some yellowing, which is not great at this stage because they're not very big. Mm-hmm. But it just seems like things are just struggling and stunted. So growth isn't happening as fast as it should be just because the rain hasn't stopped. The roots aren't drying out at all. Mm-hmm. We're just waiting to see what happens. We need some heat.
1: Yes, that's a common thing that everyone's talking about. So even on the days where it's not raining, if we could just get some sunshine and some warmth.
26: Yeah. I feel like more than an hour would be good.
0: Yeah.
1: Right?
0: Yeah.
26: More than an hour. It's just like it gets humid and then a gazillion mosquitoes come out of literally everything you touch. Mm-hmm. And like, oh, my gosh.
1: Yeah.
26: The poor plants. They're just trying to breathe.
1: Yeah. Okay,
26: can you
1: give us an idea of what you're growing? Can you tell us a little bit, about the CSA program, and just about what you're growing and what's happening there at Marigold Meadows? Just give us the full thing, and then JoJo can ask you some questions.
26: Sure. Yeah. So I'll talk about the CSA first. So CSA stands for Community Supported Agriculture. And it's a business model where the community is supporting the farmers directly, and they're in all of this crazy weather, be it good or bad, with us. So if we don't have high yields, then they get what's available. But they're supporting us as their farmers to grow to the best of our abilities, and we can't control the weather, but it's a good business model. We get support up front for seeds and supplies, and then they get to reap the rewards. So if we have a bumper crop year, then they get tons of produce, tons of extra produce. It's not just going to the grocery store. They're on the whole journey with us, so I really like that model. Mm-hmm. And we also offer an egg and a flower CSA. So again, our customers are taking on the risk with us, and they're all in it. We're all in it together, is how I say it. they get updates on how things are going, if we have crop failures, if things are thriving, all that kind of thing. So this has been a little bit of a trickier year. It's our first year here on the farm. We had a really late snowfall on April 27th, which was like a foot and a half of snow garden, which we had to wait for it to melt, and it was a slower start, and then really hot, almost no rain in May, and then a ton of rain in June, a whole year's worth in a couple of weeks. So it's been interesting.
1: So it's
26: 27th, which was like a foot and a half of snow garden, which we had to wait for it to melt, and it was a slower start, and then really hot, almost no rain in May, and then a ton of rain in June, a whole year's worth in a couple of weeks. So it's been interesting.
1: So it's interesting. Well, and when the community

0: how much of this we put in, how many tomatoes are in the greenhouse. I've reseeded zucchini twice, which seems insane, mm-hmm. but it might be my most challenging crop this year.
1: Yeah.
0: Yeah. Because the seeds keep rotting. But I have a backup. I have backup in the shop going again. I have another 150 zucchini plants started in the shop just in case the second round of seeds doesn't make it, but we'll see how it goes. Mm-hmm. Anyways, we have to be flexible in these situations and be prepared to pivot and to grow more of other things that are liking these conditions. And yeah, you kind of have to roll with it and have lots of seed on hand extra so that you can throw more in if something doesn't work out.
1: Mm-hmm. So what is currently succeeding for you then? What can people...
0: Nothing's coming out of the garden yet except for anything that overwintered in the garden. So mm-hmm. we have lots of herbs and onions are doing really well. Mm-hmm. And the cold crops, so like our cabbages and kale and broccoli are doing well, and kohlrabi. Mm-hmm. Those things are liking this moisture and they're fine. Things that are a little bit stunted are the salad greens, which I'm so surprised. It's just they haven't moved, you know, they haven't, they're just kind of staying like they're frozen in time, which is very interesting. Yeah, it's weird. But yeah, so right now we've got herbs coming out, but not too much. Mostly eggs and herbs and anything that we make baking-wise. Yeah.
1: Okay. Well, and Ali, too, I just want to chat a little bit because you were a part of our trees and shrubs department. So as mm-hmm. you know, Greenland is full of all of the different trees and shrubs and fruit bushes, which you were a large part of bringing into Greenland because you're so much mm-hmm. about growing your own food. So what, right now you've got Saskatoons and things like...
0: Yep. Saskatoons. Yeah, there's 3 acres of Saskatoons wow. for U-pick. Mm-hmm. So I think it's going to be a good U-pick year. The berries are looking nice and big already, but not ripened yet. We're hoping by the grand opening on the 25th that they'll be ready to pick. Mm-hmm. Again, we need some heat and some sun.
1: Yep.
0: But I think that all this water is long overdue. We've needed it. It's been so dry for the past 5-6 years
1: that
0: the ground and the trees really, really need it, especially the evergreens. Oh my goodness. Are mm-hmm. just seeing the tree line, even what it was a little bit stressed last year because it was so dry up until December, no snow. Yeah. So I think this is long overdue. It's just like a little tiny hiccup in the annual veggie production, but it'll be okay.
1: Yeah.
0: It'll be okay.
1: Well, and it was something that we really needed. And I was thinking to myself yesterday, I was like, I know that the farmers understand that this is what the land needed and the wetlands mm-hmm. needed and their dugouts mm-hmm. needed to be filled again. So if we can just get through this season, using all the resilience you have, the next few years should be better years for you.
0: They should be, just all that. And the soil can hold a lot of moisture, mm-hmm. which I think is why we're doing okay here. Like our veggie garden is not flooded at all. It drains. It's waterlogged, but it's not puddling. Do you know what I mean?
2: Mm-hmm. Yeah. Mm-hmm.
0: So our soil is very porous in the garden. The previous owners took really, really good care of this garden, and I'm just the same. The weeds are thriving, but it's not flooding, so I'm not worried about anything away. It's just they need a little bit of the sun. I don't know if you can hear Blondie, our sister. Can you hear him through the window?
1: Yeah.
0: I think he knows on the phone every time. Anytime there's an interview or something, he's always just so loud. Anyway.
1: That's good. It just it's part of the farm life.
0: Wait.
2: Well, Allison, maybe what we should do is put you on hold because we have to go to a break, and then we'll come back and we'll chat a bit more.
0: Okay, sounds good.
2: All right. Okay. We will be right back with more from Allison at Marigold Meadows. Just a moment.
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2: Welcome back to The Garden Show. Here with Joe and Jillian from Greenland Garden Center. And if you're just tuning in, we are chatting with Allison from Marigold Meadows. Welcome back, Allison.
3: Hello.
2: So before the break, we talked about lots of things. We talked about sort of the immediate impact of all this rain on your farm, but also the fact that the rain is something that we needed. So although it's difficult to deal with at the moment, it will benefit us in the long run.
3: 100%.
2: So
3: yes.
2: that's a good way of looking at it, right?
3: Yeah. The amount in such a short amount, like just the volume of rain. Short of her time has been the struggle.
2: Right. Absolutely.
3: Yeah.
2: You had mentioned that you've got a Saskatoon U pick, which is really cool. Do you grow any other fruit over there?
3: Working on it. Planted some sour cherries this year, and there is a small raspberry patch. I planted the first apple tree here.
2: Okay.
3: On my birthday. Happy birthday to me for my first apple tree on the property. So I'm hoping to incorporate more fruit. Definitely apples. I have a spot picked out in the garden to plant probably half an acre of half-caps eventually. The goal is to grow more perennial fruits and things that can survive over winter, even in veggies and herbs and things like that.
4: Mm-hmm.
3: And cut flowers too, want to increase the perennial cut flower selection. I'm kind of limited right now, leaving our old place where I had lots of different varieties here, not so much. So it's the framework is already here. It's just I'm going to build on it and increase the amount of diversity that's here over the years.
2: Great.
3: Sorry. As time and money allows, so it's the money part, yeah.
2: Right.
4: Yeah,
2: one of the questions I was actually going to ask you is sort of what your plans are over the next few years. So it sounds like you're very much looking to expand, to kind of get more diversity of different things growing there.
3: Yeah, more in the perennial. I definitely want to lean more into perennial cut flowers because it's just... annual. So much planting to do in the spring in the big garden for veggies. So it's just if we can eliminate a little bit of annual planting, it takes up less greenhouse space,
2: right?
3: Resources that way too. Yeah.
4: Well, and it's also Allie. It's really interesting too. So I was chatting with. I would really love for you to meet Janice at Jalen Florals, right?
3: Yeah.
4: I've been chatting with you about her forever.
3: Yeah, still have not met her.
4: Yeah, because I think the two of you would hit it off. And just not only does she do the dahlias, et cetera, but she does have a lot of sort of interesting perennial plants that are beautiful. And also, you know, with all of the native. Florals and fauna that we have, you can create some really interesting bouquets that are just sort of that cottage look is definitely coming back. And then you're supporting not only, you know, you're supporting your pollinators. The growing is so much easier, right?
3: Yeah. So, bringing more garden more plentiful with garden snakes and ladybugs and others. For bees right now in the grasses, like it's mostly hay right now back there, so we're going to change it up a little bit. It's gonna be a lot of work, but that's okay.
4: Yeah,
3: we're here for it.
4: Yeah. You always are. Yeah. you're one of those people that come up with an idea and you make it happen. I'm always amazed at that.
3: Yeah.
4: Yep.
3: And I can plan it out. I mean, I'll draw it out, and that's what winter is for planning and figuring all that stuff out.
2: Yeah, absolutely.
3: So this is long, and I can see from my office window, I can see the garden and everything like that, so I can just kind of look at it, daydream, plan. Mm-hmm. Yeah.
4: How many binders do you have on the go now?
3: you don't want to see in my office right now. I don't even know. A lot. Yeah. It's binders, it's notebooks, it's buckets of seeds. It's organized chaos right now.
5: That's awesome.
2: One more question before we let you go, Allison. Given that you're an organic farmer, if we can chat a little bit about that, you had mentioned that the weeds are doing really well.
3: Yes, they are.
2: Sorry?
3: Yep, they are.
2: What's your approach to weeding and pest control in general? Can you give us a little bit of insight into that?
3: Oh, for sure. Yeah. So for the perennial weeds, like any thistles or dandelions, those are all hand dug with the handy old hori-hori knife hands and knees all the time. I have wheelbarrows of thistle. Continually.
2: Right.
3: It's like six, it was like an hour and you empty out six loads of thistle and it's like, oh my gosh.
2: Oh boy.
3: This is nuts. Anyway, so hand weeding, which takes up a lot of time, but I've got awesome volunteers to help with that. So hand weeding, and then we have lots of long handle tools and some walk behind tools that just get those little hair roots on the weeds if you can catch them in time. It's all by hand. There's no spraying. It's all by hand in between the rows, the pathways. We just run over quickly with a little, it's like a sharp blade that looks like a garden hoe, but it's a little bit sharper and it just cuts the weeds very nicely. So by hand, weeding is by hand. And then for pest control, we use a lot of frost cloth or remake cloth. So the rows that are more likely to be attacked by pests, so things like trying to keep cabbage moth off or flea beetle, we cover those ones as soon as they're planted.
2: Right.
3: And they stay covered until they're harvested. So,
2: okay.
4: And in these spaces, Allie, are you still using your marigolds to repel things and create that energy?
3: Yeah. My marigold growing this year did not go according to plan. So yeah. Marigold meadows with very few marigolds this year.
4: Yeah. Ooh. Just the weather, hey?
3: Oh, man. It's been tricky. It's been tricky for some things that I've grown for many years that are not growing very well right now.
4: Yeah.
3: And the other thing too is that our planting is very intensive, much like what I was doing at the old place. So planting things together, so lettuce and onions are together. So we just companion planting.
4: Yep.
3: And it seems to work. It works. It seems to work for us.
4: Mm-hmm. And also like cover crops and stuff like that. I mean, it's all things that are going to happen in the future for you as well. But are you are you planning on researching into that whole idea of cover crop as well?
3: Yeah, I have an enormous amount of seed in our garage that is waiting to be used. Mm-hmm. So one thing that we're transitioning this garden from, Dennis and Andrea just had row crops, and they would just till once in the springtime and then lay their rows out. Mm-hmm. But we are doing permanent beds, so we're going to have our planting areas are going to be the same. So eventually, it's going to transition to a no-till garden completely. So right now, we're just in the process of growing in our new beds, but also establishing pathways. And once those pathways are established, then I will start doing that cover crop. Mm-hmm. And hopefully some perennial things like clover, which I can just mow if I need to, but it can be walked on and then I don't have to worry about weeds in the path. Mm-hmm. And our beds are all, it's very ideal in my mind. The weeds are winning right now, but I'll get there.
4: You will.
3: There.
4: You always do.
3: We've got an acre and a half of veggie garden right now that is transitioning to the no-till, so it's going to take a bit.
4: Yeah.
2: Right.
3: And I'm going to do a lot more prep in the fall, too, so I'm ready to go in spring. Yeah.
4: Excellent.
3: Yeah.
4: You and Andrew, you and Andrew Rosicek need to chat as well.
3: Mm-hmm.
4: Yeah.
3: Yeah. I think we'll chat in November when there's snow on the ground.
4: Yeah. For sure. He's a wealth of knowledge and so generous with his time.
3: And come and weed and we can chat.
4: Yeah.
2: All right. Well, we are out of time, but Allison, thank you so much for joining us. And anybody who wants to speak to Allison, learn more about her operation, she'll be at Greenland on Friday, July 3rd, right?
3: I will. Yeah. Please come chat. I like to chat. Yep.
4: Are you bringing your preserves? Sorry. Do you got any preserves?
3: Do I have any preserves right now?
4: Yeah.
3: No, ma'am. No, oh. I'm just bringing granola and banana bread and eggs.
4: Your eggs are all delicious.
3: I can carve out of the garden. Yeah.
2: All right. Well, thank you again. We'll see you later.
3: Okay. We'll see you on Friday. Goodbye. Yeah.
2: Bye-bye. Thanks. And we'll be back right after this.
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2: Welcome back to The Garden Show. You're with Joe and Jillian from Greenland Garden Center. If you're just tuning in, we had a great conversation with Allison from Marigold Meadows, who's a local organic farmer. And I loved that she was talking about, and this is something I'm just going to say before I go into this. If you are looking to win a couple of Edmonton Horticultural Society Garden Show tickets, you'll want to listen very carefully to what I'm about to say, okay? So I love the fact that she was talking about how she weeds, because it is an organic farm. It's all done by hand, but she uses a hori-hori knife. The hori-hori knife is a Japanese multi-purpose tool. We sell them at Greenland. If you are interested in purchasing one, maybe just phone Greenland first to make sure we have them in stock, because I don't know. But we do carry them, and it is my favorite tool as well. I use it every single day in the garden, and it's sort of like a combination of a blade. It's not like a super sharp blade where it's going to cut an appendage off, mm-hmm. but it's like a combination of a blade and a trowel. Mm-hmm. It's got like a serrated edge, it's got a sharp edge, it's got a pointy tip, and it's a really good tool. So it's called the Hori Hori knife. So I really liked that she mention that. And I should say it's hori hori, just if you're going to say it like a Japanese person, it's hori hori. But because they roll their R's, right?
4: Okay. So between a guard and bandit and a hori hori.
2: I use them both, Jillian. Yeah, yeah. I use them both, yeah.
4: Okay.
2: I do use the garden bandit pretty much on a daily basis, too. I like to drag it across the soil for things like chickweed that are kind of at the surface and kind of easily get sort of pulled. Mm-hmm. But I do use that hori hori knife a lot, especially for things like dandelions, because you can dig it out very mm-hmm. easily.
4: Yep.
2: If like a garden bandit doesn't always work as well for the bigger
4: for the
2: weeds.
4: Taproot
2: yes.
4: to get right down.
2: Yes.
4: I use a screwdriver.
2: That works really well
4: yeah.
2: too.
4: Yeah. I just do zhunk and give it a little twist and then pull out the thing that works as well.
2: Absolutely. So before we go to the break in about 10 minutes or so, we're going to be asking a question for people to text in to win those garden show tickets. So stay tuned for that. But we have a huge amount of text that came through. We also have a caller. So we're going to go to a call from Bob, and then we'll get to some texts. Good morning, Bob.
14: Good morning. How are you this morning?
2: Good. How are you?
14: Good, thank you. My issue is I have a backyard that had a lot of dead spots in the lawn, and I tried the seeding method last year, and it just didn't work out. So this year I'm attempting it with sod.
2: Okay.
14: So I have cut the dead spots out, put the sod in, and I guess my main concern is obviously moisture. We don't have a shortage of that right now.
2: Right.
14: But fertilizer, how should I fertilize it, or what should I use to fertilize with?
2: I would use a starter fertilizer on new sod. So any garden center will carry a starter lawn fertilizer. That's what I would use for this first season.
14: Okay.
2: Yeah.
14: So if I just go to the store and say I want starter fertilizer, they'll know what I'm talking about.
2: Yeah, absolutely.
14: Okay, super. Thank you very much.
2: You're welcome. Thanks for your call.
4: Okay, Jojo, this brings up another question about fertilizer, because everyone, water-soluble fertilizer is not fantastic at the moment for our planters, but I still mm-hmm. want to fertilize. So granular, slow-release fertilizer is what we're using. Often, though, I've found that the slow-release fertilizers are higher in a front number than in a middle number.
2: It can be
4: blossoms.
2: A little harder. Yeah, mm-hmm. you can still find those higher phosphorus, higher middle number ones. It's mm-hmm. a little bit harder sometimes to find them, but they are out there.
4: Okay.
2: And that's definitely what you need for your hanging baskets, for your annual planters. If you're growing veggies, then I would go for an organic slow release. That's my go-to for veggies.
4: Yep.
2: Like the down-to-earth products that we carry at Greenland. Those are fantastic. There's a general veggie one and there's a tomato one.
4: Mm-hmm. And they're all in that front bunker right by the tills as well.
2: Mm-hmm. Yeah, the down to earth. But yeah, we do carry the synthetic slow release ones as well. And I'm sure we have a high middle number one.
4: Okay, perfect. Yeah.
2: Okay, so let's get a few texts done before the break. There's some people that have been waiting over an hour to get an answer. Somebody said, I have two tomato plants, pictures attached. They're growing well, but have been very limp. Then they get stronger, but the leaves are limp again. Should I be trimming them? If so, please let me know how to do it correctly. They've been near the house and have had some rain, but not always in direct rain. So just looking at the photos here, these plants look very healthy.
4: Yeah.
2: I don't think there's anything wrong with them at all. Mm-hmm. I think what you're noticing is just the natural way the plants grow. I would not be concerned about that. As far as trimming is concerned, a lot of it depends upon what type of tomatoes they are and what your goals are for the fruit. If you are growing determinate tomatoes, sometimes called bush tomatoes, which stop growing once they reach a certain point,
4: mm-hmm.
2: it's not necessary or really advised to prune those.
4: Mm-hmm.
2: because you're literally just cutting off fruit every time you prune them. With indeterminate types, it's actually kind of the same concept. The what are called suckers that grow in sort of the crotches of branches. Every one of those suckers is going to produce fruit. Mm-hmm. So the more of those you cut off, the more fruit you're cutting off of the plant. But a lot of people will prune suckers off of indeterminate tomatoes because it will lead to yields of larger fruit. So like we were talking about before with the plum tree question, where they asked if it makes sense to remove some of the fruit so that you get bigger fruit, that applies to tomatoes. The pruning mm-hmm. of those suckers will give you bigger fruits. Mm-hmm. So it and it will also help to control the size of the plant. So it all kind of depends upon what your goals are. But it's a very common practice, especially in commercial operations, where they'll do a lot of the pruning and they'll remove a lot of the lower leaves in commercial operations mm-hmm. too, because the idea is that you're getting larger fruit. But for the average gardener, doing a lot of pruning is not necessary.
4: Okay.
2: So somebody says, and this is a really good question, for my rain barrels, could you suggest a brand of mosquito dunks? The barrels are our primary source of watering the garden. I actually wanted to talk about right. mosquito dunks today and mosquito issues in general. So mm-hmm. thank you for that question.
4: Yes, right.
2: If you have rain barrels that do not have a screen on them, I really recommend putting a screen on there. That will help. If you have a pond, if you have open bodies of water on your property, mosquito dunks are a natural control option for mosquitoes. Mm-hmm. And we carry them at Greenland. It's literally just called mosquito dunks.
4: Yep.
2: And so these are little pucks that you put into the water.
4: Yep.
2: And then it releases a bacteria that kills the mosquitoes. It's not harmful to anything else. It's only mosquitoes and things that are related to them. So we often recommend them for fungus gnats too, because they're close relatives.
4: Mm-hmm.
2: So you can use those in your pond, in your, you know, any open bodies of water that you have in your yard. What you do not want to do is spray chemical pesticides in open bodies of water, because a lot of them are very toxic to wildlife and you don't want to be contaminating water with that.
4: So. Okay. And also, so I noticed right front and center, because we know this is happening with all of the mosquitoes, we do have a lot of mosquito repellents. A lot of them are natural and cover large spaces. So I did notice that the garlic oil happens to be one of them. If a person had questions about how to deter mosquitoes from a large area or from their backyard, we have so many different options up on that front bunk that I think are quite interesting.
2: Yeah, the garlic sprays are popular. I've never used them myself. Mm-hmm. I would imagine they emit a pungent garlic odor, mm-hmm. but I've never tried them myself. But they're actually quite popular, so yeah. I think there's something to it. We also have repellents that you can apply to your skin, and there's two different ones. So there's Picaridin, and the brand for that is Jungle Juice.
4: Mm-hmm.
2: And so that's a good option if you are not wanting to use DEET.
4: Yep.
2: Okay. It is DEET free. It still works. It's a little bit less greasy, so a lot of people really like it. But if you are the type of person, not necessarily a type of person, but if you prefer DEET,
4: if you're one of those.
2: If you still prefer DEET, if you swear by it, we do sell DEET based products as well. The one that mm-hmm. we carry is the Dr. Doom mosquito repellent, which is a foam. It's not mm-hmm. an aerosol spray, and that's useful if you're out in the garden and you want to apply it to yourself, because DEET is very toxic to plants. Mm-hmm. If you spray DEET and get it on a plant, that plant will turn brown within 12 hours.
4: Really?
2: Yes.
4: Hmm.
2: So the foaming DEET lets you just spray some foam onto your hand and then rub it into your skin if you want to use DEET.
4: Why would you want to use something that kills a plant in 12 hours on your own skin?
2: Well, that's why a lot of people don't like to use it, Jillian. So okay. That's why we have,
4: the jungle juice. Yeah. Okay. And then also, okay, so everyone is looking for citronella plants, lemongrass, and all of those herbs. And we have to tell them that, yes, they are a detractant, but you do have to have movement within those herbs. So it is the essential oil of those plants that does detract the mosquitoes. However, just planting a citronella is not going to stop the mosquitoes. You need that movement, or you need to rub it into your hands and get that oil and scent going. But we do have all of those herbs available as well.
2: So be like me. I have a tendency when I walk by a plant, I feel it up and I play with it. And people look at me like there's something wrong with me. It's a habit that I have.
4: It's not because you're rubbing the plants, Jojo.
2: Feel up your citronella plants. Play with them with your fingers to get those oils off of the leaves and emit the scent from the oils. And that's what's going to help. So there you go. All right. So before we go to the break, we're doing this giveaway on Edmonton Horticultural Society Garden Show tickets. And we're going to see if you've been listening to our blabber. And so at the top of this segment, I mentioned a tool that I love to use every day. Allison mentioned it when she was on. Mm-hmm. What is the name of that tool? Text that to us. The ninth texter that gives us the correct answer will win a pair of Garden Show tickets, and you can pick those tickets up at Greenland. So over the break, text us, and ninth texter wins the tickets. We'll be right back.
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2: Welcome back to The Garden Show. We're bringing you some great tunes this morning.
3: I'm tuning into the tunes. I'm like, what?
2: Welcome back. You're listening to Joe and Jillian from Greenland Garden Center. And if you're just tuning in, we had a little bit of a giveaway here for two free tickets to the Edmonton Horticultural Society's garden tour, which is happening July 18th to 19th. It's a great event. You can check out some of the incredible gardens in all shapes, sizes, and forms throughout the Edmonton area. And the winner of our giveaway is Bernadette Swajkowski. So congratulations, Bernadette. We will have those tickets available for you to pick up at Greenland, and we just ask that you please pick them up in the next week if you can, and I will take down your phone number and make sure that they have it at the store. And yeah, just come up to the front and let them know that you're the winner, and they'll grab those tickets for you. So
3: perfect.
2: Hope you enjoy that. It's always a good time. And want to just say to everybody as well, just a reminder, Greenland is open for business. You can access us on Clover Bar Road. The underpass there is no longer flooded as of right now, so you can reach us, and we have lots of incredible plants, amazing selection of plant material in every department, and everything else for your gardening needs, as well as home decor. And you can stay dry in our indoor branches patio and grab a great brunch or lunch. So we hope to see you.
3: I feel like it's a cinnamon bun day too.
2: Oh yes, Jillian. Right?
3: Right? Well, I'll try and save the public a cinnamon bun. But they're pretty delicious, right?
2: Oh yeah. And a reminder as well, Friday, July 3rd is our first homegrown market at Greenland from 4 to 8 p.m. Our guest today, Allison from Marigold Meadows, will be there along with over 30 other vendors, local vendors, selling all kinds of different stuff. And the Alberta Regional Lily Society's Martagon Lily Show will be at Greenland next weekend, both Saturday and Sunday. So come and check out some amazing lilies, many of which were locally hybridized, which is awesome. And with that, we've got a call from Gail. Good morning, Gail.
4: Good morning. Cucumbers.
2: Yes.
4: And root rot. I normally grow cucumbers in a pot. Some of them have, I'm assuming, was root rot. So I snip them off and I put them in water. But the leaves are also turning crunchy. Even the new growth leaves that are growing.
2: Yeah, it's just from the amount of moisture, lack of heat, lack of sunshine. It's just not the weather they like.
4: Okay, so is that going to be an issue for further growth, or?
2: Yes. Until we get some sunshine and heat, cucumbers will continue to suffer. So, fingers crossed.
4: Okay. And that would be the same with the coleus, do you think?
2: Oh, yeah. Yeah, a lot of the bedding plants are going to suffer from this, too.
4: Okay. Very good. Thank you very much.
2: Thank you for your call.
4: Okay, bye.
2: Bye-bye.
3: I wonder if we
2: forecast
3: still...
2: Forecast is looking good.
3: Yes.
2: Sorry, but yeah.
3: No. I'm wondering if we still... We did manage to get some cucumber plants in because everybody's zucchini and cucumbers, like we've heard from Allison, zucchinis.
2: Having to
3: over and over again. So I know that we did have some cucumbers still left in stock. So if you are interested in replacing your cucumbers, give Greenland a call and we can put those on hold. But just double check that we do have some left before you come in. Although there's a reason to come in for other things, but yeah.
2: Absolutely, yeah. Mm-hmm. Okay, so I'm going to see now if I can find the other texts that we needed to answer, because then, of course, we did the contest and we had all those texts come in.
3: Mm-hmm.
2: I think I've got it here. Somebody said, I want to know why my Evans cherry tree is oozing sap. It has never done this before, and I don't think it has a bug because the sap is clear.
3: Oh.
2: So a very common thing thing that you can get on cherries and plums is frost cracking in the winter. And what often happens is then in the spring, you will start to get sap oozing from where the frost cracking has occurred. So that's a possibility. Another possibility is you may have a canker that is producing something called gamosis, and that's where you get this this sort of gelatinous material that oozes from the canker, and that is actually a disease that should be pruned out if you can. If it is on the trunk, then maybe try scraping that off, and maybe even try putting some lac balsam in the wound if you can get it cleaned up. But most of the time, it's not fatal, especially if it's something that you can prune out. Those kind of diseases will be more prevalent this season because of the moisture. And when the sun does come out, you're going to have humidity.
3: Let's talk about powdery mildew and prevention, because that is going to happen.
2: Oh, yes, that's going to happen. Yeah. Okay, great. Yeah, so powdery mildew prevention.
3: Sorry.
2: No, that's like... let's launch into it, because that was something I wanted to talk about today. There's just so many things, right? So powdery mildew is a fungal disease, and there are a lot of plants that are susceptible to it. A lot of perennials, a lot of vegetables, a lot of annuals, a lot of shrubs. So some of the just really quickly, some of the usual suspects would be things like peonies. We're seeing it on usually later in the season, like in the fall. You see it a lot of the time on speedwell. You see it on bee balm. You see it on
3: monkshood delphinium.
2: Monkshood and delphiniums. Yes, you see it sometimes on salvia even. Less so than on speedwell. You will get it on
3: all your squash.
2: All your squash, cucumbers, pumpkins, zucchini, you know, anything in the cucurbit sort of family. Definitely you'll see it on those. You will see it on spireas. You'll see it on ninebarks. So there's all kinds of plants that get powdery mildew. It is, and roses. How could I forget roses? So, and it shows up as sort of like white spotting is how it starts. And then eventually it covers the entire leaf surface. It will get on the stems as well. Dahlias, sorry, just came to me as another plant that gets it.
3: Country, sorry. Okay.
2: And so that's what it looks like. And it starts to show up usually from mid-June onward. And now that we've had the moisture and once we start to get heat, that's the other ingredient. With it, moisture, humidity, heat will give you powdery mildew. Now, powdery mildew is a fungal disease. It requires moisture to be present on the surface of the plant for a minimum of 4 hours for the spores to actually infect the tissue of that plant. And so that's why we always tell people ad nauseum, don't water in the evening, don't water overhead, because in the evening, of course, it cools down. It takes longer for that moisture to dry out. And when you have warm days and cool nights, you get dew that forms on there anyway, and that's when you start to see the mildew. That's why later in the season it becomes a real issue, because you get the warm days and cool nights. Like in August, worst time for powdery mildew. That's when it explodes. But if you're watering in the evening and overhead, you're making it easier for mildew to take off. So that's why we always tell people to water in the morning and try to water at the base of the plants. Don't turn sprinklers on at 9 p.m., you know, watering everything overhead. It's not good.
3: Okay, so right now people aren't going to be watering, but we still have that humidity and the powdery mildew is probably most likely going to happen. How can we prevent that? What are some of the things we can use beyond the watering?
2: So first of all, hopefully you have planted your garden so that things have some space between them. Having some air circulation between plants is important. If the plants are overcrowded, they're going to stay wet for longer. The disease will transfer faster. So that is an important thing. If plants are overcrowded, doing a little bit of trimming, a little bit of pruning to increase the air circulation will help a lot. And then other than that, with susceptible plants, use a sulfur-based fungicide on a preventative basis. So that would be either garden sulfur, which is a powder mixed with water, or it would be a ready-to-use sulfur-based spray like Safer's Defender.
3: Okay.
2: You can apply that every 7 to 10 days, starting as soon as you can. Once the leaves are sort of dry, apply that on there every 7 to 10 days.
3: Okay, and should we maybe, we know that it's coming, so should they be using the Safer's as a preventative now, perhaps?
2: I would.
3: Okay.
2: I would, yeah. So that's all for today, folks. Big show, very big shoe, really big shoe, really big. Thank you, and we'll see you next time. Cheers.
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2: This is Global News. It is 11 o'clock. I'm Zach Ferguson. It is 17 degrees, heading up to 21 today and then up to 25 tomorrow. Edmonton has an orange rainfall warning right now. But first, the province's police watchdog is investigating an officer-involved shooting that left a 59-year-old man dead in southwest Edmonton late Friday night. Just before midnight on June 26, the EPS was called for assistance following a collision between an Edmonton Fire Rescue Services truck and a vehicle. The male driver of the vehicle reportedly tried to assault emergency personnel with a blunt object before fleeing the scene. Police also received two additional hit-and-run reports in the southwest of the city involving a similar vehicle, where a male driver allegedly assaulted people with a blunt object before fleeing. One driver sustained minor injuries. EPS officers later located a residence where a vehicle matching the description from the earlier incidents was seen in an open garage with apparent recent collision damage. When officers attempted to make contact with the subject, a confrontation occurred between the male armed with an edged weapon and one officer discharged a firearm. Despite life-saving measures, the 59-year-old man was pronounced dead at the scene by EMS. No EPS officers or other emergency personnel were injured. ACERT is investigating. A pump working to pull out a pond water full of water is the sound you don't often hear at a golf course. Now it rings through the Eagle Rock Golf Course, all thanks to the continued downpour of rain in and around Edmonton. After the 100 milliliters that fell last weekend, this weekend's rain has flooded fairways and driving ranges. Chad Rumpel with Eagle Rock says the course has had to close several times due to the rain, cutting its monthly budget numbers nearly in half.
5: Last year in June, I did more than 8,000 starts. This year we're at, in June, just over 4,500 starts.
2: However, Rumpel says he doesn't expect too much damage and plans to reopen with modified gameplay once it's safe to do so. Premier Danielle Smith says she is looking at ways to fix the fuel tax program, finding it flawed. The Alberta Premier says her government has found two problems, the first being people not believing the savings are being passed on, the second being timing. Smith says on 880 Chad's provincial premier that starting this important conversation is a necessary precaution.
6: Really, the only way for us to give money back to the people is through rebate programs like this. And so maybe we hold on to the money until it's a substantial amount. Maybe we say we put a little bit of money aside into a fund and say, okay, well, when it gets to be $500 per person, then we'll do the rebate out. There's programs like that elsewhere. But that's the kind of conversation that we need to have.
2: Smith says the rebate is the best way to share when Alberta is doing well. Moving to 880 Ched Sports, the 2026 World Cup is down to 32 teams, with the knockout stage starting today in Los Angeles, with Canada playing South Africa. Canada and South Africa have already made World Cup history getting this far. They'll be aiming to add another successful chapter this afternoon with the win. And in the CFL, the Montreal Alouettes will be aiming to grab sole possession of first place in the East Division when they host the winless Ottawa Red Blacks. Moving to 880 Ched weather, we do have an orange rainfall warning here in Edmonton, with Environment Canada warning that we are going to get some heavy rain this weekend. We can expect around 70 to 90 milliliters in total before the rain will stop. Looking at the forecast, up to a high of 21 degrees with, again, periods of rain and a risk of thunderstorms. Tonight, both will follow us through in an overnight low of 16 degrees. Tomorrow, a 30% chance of showers and another risk of thunderstorms, a high of 25. Tuesday, high of 24 degrees with that chance of showers. Finally, Wednesday, mix of sun and clouds and a high of 22. Right now, though, here in Edmonton, we're sitting at 18 degrees. I'm Zach Ferguson. Your next scheduled newscast will be at noon right here on 880 Ched.
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8: I will tell you this, as a person that has frequented the restaurant we're about to talk about, it is one of the best, if not the best. And now, with Speaky Awards, it might be the best pizzeria in Canada. I am joined by Vita DiGiovanni. She is a general manager of Spacca Napoli, which is a pizzeria out in Port Moody, British Columbia, who is getting some pretty high praise, not just on this side of the water, but on the other side of the pond, by Gambiro Rosso. Vita, welcome to the program.
9: Thank you, Rob.
8: Well, let's talk about this. The little pizzeria that could is now 10 years old and garnering some pretty international success. Can you walk me through what it means to receive this honor for a third straight year?
9: In many aspects, it's surreal for us. That's, like you said, the little pizzeria in the heart of Port Moody. But on the other side, I actually understand how Danny and Davide would achieve this award, the owners of Spacca. They put so much of their heart into this restaurant, and they raise the bar high. They make sure they're maintaining those standards of what it means to put a Neapolitan pizza on your table. And they do not waver, regardless of the demands of the public for things like, why isn't there chicken on our pizza or ranch sauce on the side? They don't waver. And so because they stick to these standards and maintain that level of authenticity, I can understand why Gambiro also has awarded this to us.
8: I'm going to take you back in time to the first time that you walked into this pizzeria yourself, because now you're the general manager. You got to make sure that all the T's are crossed, all the I's are dotted. When you walked in, did you realize you were walking into something pretty special?
9: Well, I started off as I'm related and a friend of the owners. So 10 years ago, I'm actually a kindergarten teacher that was doing that full time. And so I came out as their guest on opening night, and I was blown away because Danny and Davide had this dream from when they were in university. They would carpool together to UBC, and they were pursuing different careers other than pizza, but they always discussed and dreamed about what it would be like to own the best pizzeria they could in the Lower Mainland. And they started to do this in their backyards. They each had their own ovens and were doing it. They brought it to life. And I would say that this restaurant is their passion project, which makes it so special. And that's why I love it so much.
8: I mean, that's a heck of a passion project when you could turn it into what it's become. It's the first pizzeria in Canada to receive Gambiro Rosso's Three Speaky Honor. And that was in 2024 when it first happened. Correct. And you guys got a lot of media from it. How do you top what you're doing right now?
9: Well, we want to be clear. We've received in the last couple of years two Speaky. Like last year when we received the two Speaky, I think Danny, David, and I were like, we saw it as a little bit of a demotion. But our Italian chefs, right from Italy, they, because they're very familiar with this, being from Italy, they said, no, Vita, being in this category, period, is an honor. It's like being Michelin star, whether you get two, whether you get three. And actually, we are still determined to get back up to three, and we're always looking to improve our dough, keep in touch with our providers for what best ingredients we can import and things like that.
8: Vita, one of the things that I've always been impressed with was, and I've gotten to now meet your staff when they introduced themselves at your 10-year anniversary, they're all Italian, they're all from Italy, and they've all got really interesting stories. I mean, I guess that's a part of the success that you guys have had is there's a lot of passion in your restaurant.
9: A lot of passion is right. They're lucky they have me as the GM as well, because I need to be able to hone that passion, and I get it because I'm from the Italian background myself. I think some might say maybe it's elitist for us to have only be hiring Italians, like let's say in the chef position, but it's not that we don't want to hire anybody from here. It's actually a very humbling niche kind of work to be in. And it's not what you think. We've had people come in and say, here's my resume. I'm a pizzaiolo. Let me try. And we always say, sure, let's come and have a trial shift with us. Mm-hmm. But it's very humbling because it's such an artisanal craft. You know, understanding what a 48-hour fermented dough does. It's a live animal of its own. Working with a live fire that doesn't have a dial. Learning to hand stretch in a very specific way. If you touch that dough in the wrong way, you've lost that aeration that you've grown over the 48 hours. So it's actually very, very niche to learn that cut. My hat goes off to my chefs because it's very specific.
8: Pizza Di Giovanni is the general manager of Spacca Napoli, a pizzeria in Port Moody, British Columbia, that has been named the top pizzeria in Canada. Yes. Vita, there are so many pizzerias in this country. I'm curious to know, because in certain industries, information gets traded and everybody kind of works collaboratively, and there's this little community that grows. In the pizzeria business, is that similar? Like, are you talking with your counterparts in different cities? Are they picking your brain for information, or is it top secret?
9: I wouldn't say it's top secret. And Danny and Davide are very humble men, and they have connections, for example, with the owners of Via Tevere down in the city. They're very close with them. And Pino Postorauer from Cirpino's has been really connected to Spacca. We even have a pizza named after him. So, and Danny and Davide travel the world, and specifically back to Italy every year, especially Davide. His wife is from Naples. So he's got his finger on the pulse all the time about what's going on in Napoli and how to keeping it real over here.
8: What parts of a Neapolitan pizza making process do you think people maybe underestimate when they're eating the finished product? I'm assuming from what we've talked about, maybe the dough, but could be the tomatoes. Like, what do you think?
9: Yes, I think it's, even though Neapolitan pizza is simple, like when you think about a margarita, it's dough, pomodoro, basil, sea salt, fior di latte, mozzarella, and finished with olive oil. But each one of those ingredients, it's very niche. So like our dough is fermented for 48 hours. Our flour is 00, only imported from Italy. We only use DOP tomatoes, and it's not a tomato sauce. That is one myth, I would say. People often think that our pizza sauce is a cook sauce with oregano seasoning. No, it is just crushed DOP tomatoes. And because those tomatoes are so lovely, that's all you need. They're tangy and sweet, finished with some sea salt and fresh basil. Best thing ever.
8: I'm hungry. Yeah. It's early in the morning, but I'm ready to go. What time do you open? As I just wrap up this conversation, I think the story of what you guys have accomplished in 10 years just can't be understated, because you're in a really unique location. I remember when you guys first opened up 10 years ago, there were buildings going up all around you. There was a school being rebuilt, and Port Moody has grown in leaps and bounds over the last decade. But do you feel now that you're finally a staple within the community?
9: I say this all the time. I feel so blessed to be loved by the people in Port Moody. And we have people that are so faithful. We have a family that comes every Friday at 4, and they're there every week. We have some people that eat twice a week at Spacca. But what strikes me as well is how people will travel an hour and a half. From some people from Vancouver Island have come out just to try us. And it's quite an honor.
8: Well, once you start getting those speakeasies, people are going to come from a lot further than Vancouver Island to try your pizza. Yes. So, Vita, congratulations. I know that this award just came out this month, so I'm happy I was able to finally corner you and get you to agree to come on to the show. But
9: my pleasure.
8: Continued success, and please wish both of the gentlemen my best wishes, but more than anything, keep doing what you're doing, and don't change a thing.
9: We will not. We promise you that. Come for a margarita soon.
8: Man, there were so many times during that conversation with Vita where I was thinking back to when my wife and I started our restaurant, an Italian restaurant, by the way. There's so many lessons that you learn from that industry, usually the hard way. You do learn that passion matters and talent matters and style matters, but none of it matters if you're not giving people something that they actually want to come back for. And that's why Spacca has been so good. Restaurant, by the way, there's so many lessons that you learn from that industry, usually the hard way. You do learn that passion matters and talent matters and style matters, but none of it matters if you're not giving people something that they actually want to come back for. And that's why Spacca has been so good. That actually might be the biggest lesson that I learned.

0: understanding what the community needs, and then just delivering it with heart. The best restaurants don't announce themselves to the neighborhood. They listen first. They pay attention, and what makes somebody feel welcome, and that's what brings them back. That, to me, was the real lesson. Build something special with the community in mind, not just your own imagination. And when the people feel seen, when they feel fed in every sense of the word, they will follow you. That is how a humble little restaurant becomes the best pizzeria in this country. All right, we'll take a very quick break here. When we come back, we're going to pivot and we're going to go out to Toronto. Ed Eliaki is a show producer for Toronto Today. He's going to join me. We're going to get into the top stories from the Big Smoke next. I'm Rob Fay, and this is Weekends, heard across the Chorus Radio Network.
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0: Welcome back to Weekends, heard across the Chorus Radio Network. Well, one of my favorite parts of this show is being able to go across the country and see what is going on.

0: in other cities. So we're going to get you to Toronto, the mothership, as they say, as we are joined by Ed Elyaki, show producer of Toronto Today. Ed, welcome to the program.
1: Hey, Rob, thanks for having me. Big fan of your work.
0: Big fan of your work, which is part of the reason that we're hooking up here today. I'm going to start with the easy one because I have always said this, whether you're in British Columbia, Toronto, or any points in between, don't make a housing target because it just never seems to come to be. So a new internal Doug Ford government note admitting that it will not reach its $1.5 million home target. This was a big part, Ed, of his 2022 electoral campaign. Why would you try to say that you're going to make 1.5 million homes when you don't have the workers to make them?
1: Right. It kind of seems like, you know, aiming for the stars, you land on the moon, kind of have those lofty aspirations, but I guess we get neither. Kind of seems to have flown a little under the radar with everything else that's going on, especially around Ford and the city and private jets and all that. But they are trying to, I guess, help that along with reducing development charges, and different municipalities are trying to tackle that as well. But I don't see anybody really building homes. And it seems like, especially with the condos, you know, they're trying to build these more smaller dwellings for maybe single people, and yep, people need homes and people like neighborhoods too. And you can't really just build neighborhoods when you've got such a limited real estate. So it seems like the only place to go is up, and we're not even going there.
0: So the document that was captured by Global News says, quote, no promise to build more homes faster, careful how we promise, unquote. So this is an interesting one because it opens a door a little bit for the opposing parties to maybe have a seam against Doug Ford, who, you know, really for the last decade, Ed, has had a pretty good stranglehold on Ontario. But it just seems like right now it's been a series of errors, from buying a jet and having to return a jet to setting up Angus Reid polls and then challenging them and calling them liars only to have them lash back. It just seems that Doug Ford is making a lot of unforced errors as of late. Is that a fair assessment?
1: I think so, but I also think that seems to be kind of part of his brand. Or it wasn't one of the first things when he came to office, or maybe it wasn't one of the first, but I remember earlier the license plates. Like, you know what, we're just going to get rid of these license plates that we've had forever. We're going to go blue and white. And then it turns out, wait, we can't do that because now you can't see them at night and you can't take pictures of them. And then you got to flip on that. Flip-flop, flip-flop, flip-flop. So, I mean, kind of on brand for him. One thing I thought that was kind of interesting about this report, it adds, there is, quote, not enough time for Indigenous input. And I just thought, oh, well, like, seems like you've had quite a bit of time, but no, not enough time for Indigenous input when it comes to, you know, making new housing pledges.
0: That, to me, is the crutch that buys him more time, is because, you know, when all else fails, just say that you need more time for consultation with First Nations.
1: Exactly. Oldest trick in the book.
0: We'll keep on this conversation because I think there's something there, but I do want to talk about something else that's going on in Toronto as well. We had the same thing in Vancouver. The cameras were out. People slowed down. Everybody didn't want to get that $300, $400 ticket. But then the province decided to take these cameras away. And with that, a new report also coming out saying that, yeah, speed is up in Toronto and across the province as well.
1: I wonder, though, is it because obviously people are going to be speeding more, but is it also, could it be that maybe the speed limits were too low to begin with? I understand, you know, it's around school zones, it's 40, but in certain areas, it's 30. And that seems maybe a little too slow for some people. I mean, if you're going 40 and a 30, is it that bad? Could be worse. And also on the speed thing, there was another thing that the province is doing, is they're kind of getting rid of speed limits on some highways. Not some of the more frequently traveled highways, or at least the ones I frequently traveled. But I thought that was a lot of need for speed going on in the city these days.
0: The Ontario Autobahn. I did not know that was coming.
1: It's certain parts of certain highways. So they're going from like maybe 100 to 110. I remember driving on the 401 from Windsor to Toronto many moons ago, and there was a speed limit sign, but it was blank. I even took a picture of it. It's like kind of like a choose your own speed. Autobahn style for the for the 400 highways. But also, so, I think a big problem with the city, or the city's having, is it's a loss of revenue stream for them. Money is tight, as it is everywhere, especially in Toronto. So they're certainly missing out on some of that money.
0: So barely half a year after the provincial government ordered Toronto to stop issuing speeding tickets from the cameras it set up across the city, staff are now saying that the number of drivers just simply blasting past the limit has increased nearly 400%. It's unbelievable. I mean, that's not just 10 or 20%. That's four times what was happening before. And you talk about revenue, but at the time, Premier Doug Ford called the cameras a cash grab. He said it was designed to simply fund city projects and not make the roads safer. But 400% is a pretty compelling argument, Ed.
1: Oh, absolutely. But he does, for a premier who's in charge of the province, he does seem to pay particular attention to Toronto, just one city. He's always kind of getting his hand in the cookie jar there somehow.
0: Toronto Mayor Olivia Chow says she believes the camera should be reinstated, and that would be to improve road safety. Ed Elyaki is a show producer of Toronto Today, joining me here on Weekends Heard across the Chorus Radio Network. And we have another thing in common. We are both in cities where there are currently World Cup games going on. We just had Canada taking on Switzerland earlier this week. I keep saying this. I know that I was kind of one of the guys helping with the doom and gloom stories beforehand, talking about taxes and talking about all the things that FIFA was doing wrong. But boy, I don't want to say I got to eat crow here, but I didn't realize the magnitude of just how special this tournament was. How are Torontonians making of this tournament, considering there's games in that city as well?
1: Well, I've been out and about here and there and seen a couple of the fan fests and fans in general, and you know the vibes are good. I'm glad that Germany won the other day because they were all in a good mood. Blessing in disguise was Canada actually losing to Switzerland, because now they go on to play South Africa. And so that arguably is a more favorable matchup than some of the other teams they could have been playing. So although they won't be playing in Canada, it's all about the opponent. And I think that's good for Canada.
0: Yeah, you know what?
1: We might finally see Alphonso Davies make his debut.
0: Oh, boy. You know what? That was actually a hot topic. I would assume that would have been a hot topic anywhere across this country right now. Using him as the proverbial decoy, that to me was... Canadians are smart sports fans, and I don't know if that was Jesse Marsh's finest moment. But again, I'm not a soccer aficionado, but I'll digress on that. But at the same time, I was just kind of like, listen, it would have been really special if Alphonso Davies could have put his boot on Canadian soil in a World Cup game. He won't get that chance now. And I know what you're saying. You're trying to protect him for the round of 32. You're trying to protect that golden hamstring, or maybe not even piss off Bayern Munich, which is his team that he plays with overseas. But that is such a special moment to say that you played even a few minutes of a game on home soil in your own country. I just think that's a missed opportunity for Soccer Canada and for Alphonso Davies himself.
1: Hopefully he's going to be healthier and ready, and then we'll beat South Africa and move on to another round, and the good vibes will keep rolling.
0: It has been special vibes. Well, good vibes whenever you and I get together. Ed, I appreciate you letting me bounce you around from Doug Ford to speedy cameras to the World Cup. But thanks for everything that you do. And let's cross paths again soon.
1: Sooner rather than later.
0: That's Ed Elyaki, a producer on Toronto Today, joining us here on Weekends Cross Chorus Radio Network. Today could be the last day that we have Canada as a part of the World Cup. Of course, we'll be hosting a game or two before everything's said and done. But South Africa and Canada is at 3 p.m. Pacific today in Inglewood, California. So this is the last chance, potentially, that we'll see our national team take to the field in the 2026 World Cup. I do hope that Alphonso Davies gets on the pitch today. If anything, for Soccer Canada fans who have been clamoring for this moment, I still cannot believe that he did not get on the pitch, even for 5-10 minutes in Vancouver, just to say that the greatest Canadian soccer player to ever suit up for Canada actually had his boot on home soil during a World Cup game, because I don't think the World Cup is coming back to Canada anytime soon. So that was the opportunity, and it was missed. All right, quick check of the weather in Toronto. It is going to be a mix of sun and clouds today, high of 22. Winnipeg, warm, a little unsettled, with the potential for showers and thunderstorms. Calgary, also a risk of thunderstorms with a little bit of bumpy weather today. And similar in Edmonton, as thunderstorms make their way across the central part of this country. In Vancouver, mostly cloudy, a chance of showers, high of about 19 degrees with a 30% chance of precipitation. All right, we'll take a quick break here. When we come back, I'm going to introduce you to Jack Jedwab. He's part of the Canadian Jewish community. He wrote a really interesting article about an attempt to rewrite the history of Jewish refugees after the Holocaust. His work and commentary focus on Jewish identity, his own parents' memories, and preserving historical accuracy, especially right now when public debate starts to blur or distort those types of records. We got a great show still to come. I'm Rob Fay. Thank you for joining me this Sunday. Back with more Weekends after this.
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0: Came across a really interesting article that was penned by Jack Jedwab, and the article's headline was "The Nefarious Attempt to Rewrite the History of Jewish Refugees After the Holocaust." Jack, welcome to the program.
13: Thank you very much, Rob.
0: What prompted you to write this piece?
13: Because my sense for some time, and in particular since October 7th, is that there's been a broader campaign out there that involves, on the one hand, promoting anti-Semitism globally, and on the other hand, looking at the history of Jewish identity, if you like, particularly as that identity in the diaspora is connected to the relationship with the state of Israel, and trying to rewrite some of the history with the objective of questioning the legitimacy of Jews' right to self-determination. And in this particular case, they're sort of establishing themselves after the Second World War in the state of Israel. Now, again, we can get into all the politics about that and what's right and what's wrong in terms of what's evolved since that period. But to the extent to which that gets a whole range of people and influencers in particular to try to revise the Holocaust and the narrative around it and what happened thereafter is extremely troubling and should have no connection to all the politics around the conflicts that are currently underway in the Middle East and in particular what's happened since October 7th, wherever you happen to line up on these issues.
0: What do you see as the danger when history gets reframed in a way that weakens or minimizes the experience of Jewish refugees?
13: It serves to, I think, foster anti-Semitism, to both delegitimize, which I think is largely the objective that we've seen from some influencers post the horrific acts that occurred on October 7th and Israel's military response to that. It serves the purpose of some who feel that in order to undermine the state of Israel and to question its legitimacy and to try to the extent possible to sever the connection between Israel, its Jewish population, and the Jews in diaspora, the idea of rewriting that part of history, which was a major contributing factor to the creation of the State of Israel, seems to both foster more anti-Semitism, stigmatize members of the Jewish community by increasingly trying to sever the tie between Jews that after the Second World War migrated to diasporas or migrated to what became the State of Israel.
0: And this is obviously personal to you. In the article, you mentioned your own parents, Berek and Bella. You talked about their immigration not being an easy one. Can you tell us briefly about your parents and the struggles that they faced and why maybe this ties into the article that you wrote?
13: So my mom and my dad both were born in a town called Pabianica in Poland. It's near the big city of Lodz or Łódź, as it's referred to. My mom was at the age of, I guess, 16, transported to the ghetto in the city of Lodz or Łódź, as they refer to it. And after 2 years there, was transported to the Auschwitz concentration camp with her mom, where she lost her mom. And she said, who's sent to the gas chamber. Her dad was on the train, but she never saw him again after the trip to Auschwitz. And my dad ended up in Russia. My mom thereafter met my dad in looking for family in a displaced person center back in her hometown, as was my dad after the war. They both eventually made their way to Israel. And as I say in the article, for those who wish to turn persons like my parents into victimizers or aggressors of the local Palestinian population at the time, my parents were seeking nothing but to find a peaceful way of life after all they endured and all they lost, which is most of their family members and my mom's home, from which she was, if you'd like, transported from her home to the ghetto and thereafter to the concentration camp. My mom and my dad never declared war against anyone, never sought to victimize anyone. And if anything, they clearly were the victims. But that's what's motivated me to write this, because if you look at the changing narrative that some people are attempting to serve up, it somehow resituates or repositions people like my parents as the victimizers on stolen land of others, when in fact, they were attempting to return to the lands of their ancestors, which was one of the only places that would actually admit them for refuge on the planet at that particular time.
0: Jack Jedwab joining us here on Weekends Heard Across the Course Radio Network. Time is sometimes the biggest challenge that we face, because as our grandparents pass on and eventually our parents pass on, the onus becomes on us to make sure that we can continue that story and story with accuracy. I want to take you to the very last thing that you wrote in this article that I came across. You said, if we're serious about preserving the memory of the Holocaust, we must also defend the truth about what happened to those who survived it.
13: You know, we're living in a period where there's increasing distance from what occurred, and very often people will look back at those that era and say that was some time ago, and some will suggest that it's a time to move forward. Although I notice very often some of those same people will legitimately talk about Indigenous injustices that occurred hundreds of years ago and continue to insist on their relevance. And they are relevant, you know, as is slavery in the United States, and elsewhere remains relevant. But I find in conversations with people that will identify those historic markers and legitimately say they're important, that some of them will say it's time to move on from the Holocaust. So I've been challenged to try to reconcile this sort of very selective way of emphasizing things that are or aren't important across history. But it's true that there are fewer and fewer survivors. My mom passed away the previous January. She wasn't able to tell her story anyways, because she suffered from Alzheimer's for the last 10 years of her life. So it's true, it'll be more and more challenging to tell those stories to future generations. And that's what represents a further concern for me, is that there's an awareness of the fewer survivors out there. And so I think some influencers with nefarious motivation, as I suggested, are seizing upon this particular time to attempt to rewrite the history, not only of the Holocaust itself, but what occurred thereafter in terms of pursuing a particular political agenda that is doing a severe injustice, not only to the survivors, but to the stories that they are seeking to convey to future generations, or sought to convey to future generations.
0: And Jack, before I let you go, I thought this was a really telling thing, and I didn't know about this until I read your article. I would have been under the assumption that Jews would have been welcomed in Canada, but the historical record, as you wrote, tells a much different story about Canada's response to Jewish refugees during the Holocaust. Can you just very quickly just share with us why Canada, for lack of a better phrase, might have turned their back on some within the Jewish community?
13: Yeah, I mean, it wasn't just Canada. There were many other countries, but, you know, there this refusal and resistance of Canada's governing body in the 40s to admit Jewish refugees, as, you know, well documented by the late Irving Abella and Harold Troper in their book None Is Too Many, revealing that bureaucrats at the time under the Mackenzie King administration were very resistant at admitting Jews and were very motivated by both personal anti-Semitism and also observing a broader climate of anti-Semitism in the country that made it possible for them to enact more restrictive measures. There wasn't an openness to admitting Jewish refugees, and hence that's why many of the countries of at the time in the post-war period agreed that it was legitimate and appropriate to enable Jews to settle in the land of their ancestors in the state of Israel, something which is coming under considerable revision. And I must say, I've often astonished by some refugee rights organizations today that are quite legitimately out there advocating for refugee admissions, and that somehow take the position that enabling Jews to return to their ancestral homeland as refugees, which they were, was some absolutely horrible thing, where they were sort of being settled on the land of others. Again, both a false interpretation of the history of the period and a real hypocrisy with respect to contemporary views on refugee admissions, since people like my dad and mom were very legitimately in situations where they were refugees by any standard and were not willingly admitted to a lot of other countries, which actually facilitated the Nazis' ability to do the horrendous things they did by virtue of their being able to say that a lot of other countries won't admit these people.
0: I appreciate you making time for me this weekend. It means a lot that we had this conversation, and hopefully we talk again soon.
13: I appreciate it. Thanks, Rob.
0: A break here, and when we come back, the July 1st CUSMA deadline. Does it really matter? Azim Isaji out of the University of Waterloo will break that down with us next.
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0: Welcome back to Weekends, heard across the Chorus Radio Network. Well, I keep looking at my calendar, and I've got that July 1 deadline circled, and maybe I'm overthinking the process, but CUSMA should be on the table. Conversations are, I assume, being had, but I got to talk about it from just a good old-fashioned Canadian consumer perspective, just an average Joe's perspective. Asim Isaji is an associate professor of economics at Wilfrid Laurier University in Waterloo. Kind enough to join me to break this all down. Asim, good morning and welcome to the program.
25: Thank you for having me.
0: I just want to know, in its simplest terms, I see this deadline. I assume it's looming. Should I, as just an everyday Canadian, be concerned?
25: I don't think so. What it means at this stage is that if we hit that deadline and there isn't a new deal in place, is that CUSMA renews for a year on its current terms, unless one of the parties chooses to withdraw. Canada is not going to withdraw. I don't think Mexico is going to withdraw. And I really don't think the United States is going to withdraw. I don't think that it has any, it is really not in its economic interest to do so. And it's not clear that President Trump has the authority to do that. So what will happen is that it will renew for a year and that process will continue again. So every year it renews for 16 years until at that point, then is you know, if it is not, if we don't have a new deal in place, or CUSMA is not renewed indefinitely, that at that point, the deal will expire.
0: When you look at how the Carney government, and I don't want to politicize this too much, but when you look at how the Carney government has approached Donald Trump, even in the last 6 months, it has been, in my estimation, pretty quiet on that front. Are you surprised the way that Canada's trying to maybe take the quieter, more steadied approach as opposed to getting into the mud with Donald Trump?
25: I think that's the correct approach. I don't think you bargain in public. That's generally a rule that you don't do that unless you have some very strong political point that you have to make. I don't know that the U.S. administration is necessarily scoring political points by doing this. It's very difficult to know what the motivations are for what the various stances they are that they are taking. But yeah, I think that's exactly right. I think you hold your cards as much as possible close to your chest. If they are political bargains that have to be made, you announce them as part of a deal, and then make the case for it politically after the deal is in place. As far as I'm concerned, I think this is what you do, and I'm not sure. I think in some ways it would be helpful for us if we knew how negotiations were proceeding. But at the same time, I think it's probably for the best that we don't, because deals sometimes, you know, there's a lot of hurry up and wait, and pieces fall into place at the last minute. And that's hopefully what's going to happen. But I don't hold out a lot of hope for July 1st.
0: With July 1st being just a couple of days away, what would you be watching in the next couple of days? Would it be the language? Would it be the signals, a reaction from the industry? Is there a sign that you would say, you know what, things are going in the right direction, or things are going in the wrong direction?
25: I frankly don't think we're going to see very much. I think that if we had a deal, we probably would have seen it by now. I think that my guess, and I think that's the way markets are responding and what most people seem to be think is going to happen, is that CUSMA is going to enter its renewal phase on July 1st. So we're just going to see a rollover, and we will enter that period where we have these one-year rolling renewals.
0: Which Canadian sector is most exposed if this does turn into a more difficult negotiation? Like, hypothetically, let's play the Donald Trump game here and say that he does say, you know what, screw it, I'm pulling out. Which sector is going to be like, no, we can't afford to have that happen?
25: Automotive. There's no question about that. The automotive sector is the most integrated sector with the U.S. economy. It's that there by design. We probably would not have an automotive sector were we not so heavily integrated in the United States. Prior to the Auto Pact in 1965, we had a very small automotive sector. We imported most of our cars. That's changed, obviously, since 1965. We're highly, highly integrated into the North American supply chain, into the American supply chain. If that were to change, and we were to lose CUSMA protections, it is not clear to me that the automotive industry would survive. Now, the other part of this is because the supply chains are so integrated, it's not clear to me that the U.S. side of it would survive either. So I'm not sure they have us over the barrel as much as we have them over the barrel. But that would be the sector, if he said, I'm walking away, which would suffer immensely.
0: Azim Asaji is a professor of economics at Wilfrid Laurier University in Waterloo, joining us here on Weekends, heard across the Chorus Radio Network. I'm going to pull the lens back here and talk about our dealings abroad. Obviously, I've seen Mark Carney go over to the UK a few times and try to drum up business. We've got deals with China. We've got deals with India. How would you assess Mark Carney's maybe first year and a half on this trade front? I mean, I know that there's always going to be conservatives that don't like the way the Liberals have handled this, and there's always going to be detractors, but from your estimation, how has he been able to manage Canada's wallet, so to speak, abroad?
25: I think he's doing the right thing, right? We need relationships outside the United States. This is not a new argument. people, you know, political scientists, some economists had been making this case since at least the 1960s, if not before, that we were over-reliant in the United States and that it was going to be a political liability someday, that, that this was going to be a cause for concern. In the past, I think economic imperatives have overridden that concern. We had a stable relationship. The United States, you know, behaved like a stable trading partner, and it was of an immense benefit to be around the largest economy in the world. But I think the recognition is that we can't rely on the stability of that relationship anymore. I mean, the United States, you know, there have been three elections where Donald Trump has been on the ballot. He has made no bones about the fact about his views on trade. And that has had tremendous appeal, right? I mean, he won two elections and came close to winning the third. So I don't know that realistically we can think that going forward, even once Donald Trump is gone, that we will be able to return to the kind of relationship that we had. It's not the first time in Canadian history we've tried to pivot away from the United States. We had a movement like this in the 1930s. It didn't go very far, in part because the United States kind of climbed down from a lot of its protectionist measures at that point. So maybe this time it's different. The one thing that we know as international trade scholarship is that geography is one of the most important determinants of who you trade with. And we have a really large economy to the south of us, and breaking out of that orbit is going to be very difficult. So I think the deals are a good starting point. I definitely think that the goals that we've set, which is to double non-US exports, are not unrealistic, but it is going to take a lot of work. And it's going to take a lot of adaptation by Canadian businesses, workers, who really have been very used to being integrated into the North American market and doing business in that sphere.
0: Azeem, it's a great conversation. I feel like my blood pressure's come down about 15 points since we started.
25: So. Oh, that's great.
0: It's good to know that July 1st, it feels a little bit like the turning of the millennium, the old Y2K. Everybody's looking at July 1st thinking that things are going to go awry, but just, you know, simple conversation lets me know that July 2nd's going to be just okay.
25: The sun will come up tomorrow.
0: All right. Thank you for the conversation. I'm glad we met today, and hopefully we'll get to do this again in the future.
25: Thank you very much, Rob.
0: Azeem Asaji out of Waterloo. Fantastic conversation and a great radio voice, I might add. My takeaways from this, yeah, July 1st kicks off the mandatory joint review of CUSMA. And it doesn't automatically extend or terminate the deal, but it does begin negotiations over whether to lengthen, amend, or even end it. And the three paths that are possible: long-term 16-year extension that preserves certainty, a move to yearly reviews that would create ongoing uncertainty for businesses, obviously, or one country, like the United States, leaving the pact, which could elevate tariffs even further and unsettle those integrated supply chains, like within the automotive industry. For Canada, the stakes are high. I don't care what anybody says. This is kind of a big deal right now. You think of auto and agriculture and critical minerals. They know that higher costs are on the other side of this if we don't get a deal done, and the uncertainty might be too unbearable for some. So yeah, July 1st, even though it is not going to ring the alarm bells for everybody, it is definitely the starter's gun to what we hope is a prosperous conversation for all. Today's top stories on the other side of the break. I'm Rob Fay. 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
33: This is Global News. It is 12 o'clock. I'm Zach Ferguson. It is 18 degrees, heading up to 21 today and up to 25 tomorrow. And we do still have that orange rainfall warning in effect. We'll have more on that coming up in weather. But first, a 59-year-old man is dead following an officer-involved shooting that took place late Friday, just before midnight in southwest Edmonton.
34: EPS were called for assistance after a collision occurred between an Edmonton Fire Rescue Services truck and a vehicle. Reports say the male driver of the vehicle tried to assault emergency personnel with a blunt object before fleeing the scene. Police also received two additional hit and run reports in the southwest of the city involving a similar vehicle where a male driver allegedly assaulted complainants with a blunt object before fleeing. One driver sustained minor injuries. Later, a vehicle matching the description from the earlier incidents was found by officers in an open garage at a residence on Christie Vista, southwest. The vehicle appeared to have recent collision damage. A confrontation occurred between a male armed with an edged weapon and one officer discharged a firearm while police tried to make contact with the subject. Despite life-saving measures, the 59-year-old man was pronounced deceased at the scene by EMS. No EPS officers or other emergency personnel were injured. Since ACERT is investigating the incident, EPS can't provide any additional information at this time. Madeline DeBellis, Global News.
9: Premier Danielle Smith says we have a youth employment crisis, but stayed fast that the UCP will not be raising the minimum wage. Smith says her government did a study looking at when the NDP raised the minimum wage from $10 to $15 an hour and found 20,000 jobs were lost immediately in the 15 to 24-year-old demographic. Smith says on 880 Cheds, your province of premier, they're looking overseas at places like the Netherlands for her have a sliding wage.
11: They don't treat the person who's finished their schooling and an adult and supporting themselves the same way as the kid who's trying to get their first job and living in their parents' basement. And so I would just ask that maybe that's the conversation that we need to have, is maybe we have different minimum wages, acknowledging that there's something different about a first wage, foot in the market, and just being able to give kids the first chance that is very different than somebody who's trying to support a family.
9: Smith says right now they are doing other things to help kids, like the youth employment credit. Many people in Venezuela have been feeling every minute ticking away as they run out of time to rescue people alive following devastating earthquakes. Families reported at least 68,900 people missing yesterday, 3 days after the 7.2 and 7.5 magnitude quakes struck the South American nation. Moving to 880 Chen Sports, Canada will play its first ever knockout game in the Men's FIFA World Cup.
12: The Canadians finished second in Group B following a 1-1 draw with Bosnia-Herzegovina and a 6-0 victory over Qatar and a 2-1 loss to Switzerland. South Africa earned its first ever spot in the knockout round by taking second place in Group A with a 2-0 loss to Mexico, a 1-1 draw with Czechia, and a 1-0 upset of South Korea. Canadian head coach Jesse Marsh says captain Alphonso Davies is back to full health and will play the game after missing all three group stage matches as he recovered from a hamstring injury. The winner of the round of 32 game will advance to the round of 16 tilt in Houston on July 4th against the winner of a bout between Morocco and the Netherlands. John Kennedy, the Canadian Press.
9: Moving to 880 Ched weather, we do have that orange rainfall warning at Edmonton with Environment Canada warning. We can expect 70 to 90 millimeters of rain before it stops. Looking at the forecast, up to a high of 21 degrees today with, again, that period of rain and the risk of thunderstorms, which will both follow us into tonight with an overnight low of 16 degrees. Tomorrow, a 30% chance of showers and another risk of thunderstorms, a high of 25. Tuesday, high 24 with another chance of showers. But right now, in Edmonton, sitting at 18 degrees. I'm Zach Ferguson. Your next scheduled newscast will be at 1 on 880 Ched.
31: 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The one and only 880 Ched. 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
13: Good morning. Hope you're having a fantastic Sunday. What politicians spend your money on? We got a list last week. Should we be mad at a $63 bison steak that we paid for? Let's talk about it. I got to tell you why you should thank Calgary's mayor for saving you money on your next drink. And, well, the rain keeps on falling. What we can do to save our basement from flooding, or how to fix it if it already has. It's something we're going to call foundational learning coming up.
14: Well, if you're outside reading books, a book could be used as a mosquito swatter as well. So dual purpose for a book. I like a wide range of authors, but when I go on vacation... And I'm good. I know she's judging me right now. And maybe you might not think that this is a Stacey Bratzel pick, but Jack Reacher. I like Jack Reacher books. I just like Lee Child. It just is. It's entertaining, and I don't keep the books, so I leave them, so I don't have to lug them home. Because you know they're not that expensive, and so that's my thing. That is what I like, because I don't want to be too engaged. I don't want my mind to be too blown away or have to work too hard when I'm sitting down reading a book. So what should we be looking for in terms of a summer reading list? Brandy Marpergo, I'm scared to turn on her microphone. She joins us from Daisy Jane Books. Good morning.
15: Good morning.
14: What do you think of Jack Reacher choice?
15: You can read Jack Reacher all summer long. Have at her. It's totally great.
14: And it's never ending. I don't know how many books the child has put out, and now his child is, his son is writing them. Yep. They just keep me entertained. That's
15: their job. Mm-hmm. That is exactly all they need to do.
14: How many books do you take on vacation?
15: Well, I'm going on vacation in August, and I've packed six books. A week. But I'm not going to read them all. I just want options.
14: That's a lot of room in your suitcase, girl.
15: Yeah, I know. I'd probably buy some when I'm there as well.
14: So when do you fit in reading?
15: I read a lot between everything. And all the moments when you're waiting somewhere, I have a book with me. So whether it's an audiobook, an ebook, a paper book, whatever it is, there's so many waiting moments and moments when you could just, instead of scrolling mindlessly, I would rather consume a story or a book or an idea.
14: When you're listening to audiobooks, I find if I'm even a little bit distracted, I'm out. And so I have to, like, not rewind, but I've got to go back, because even a little bit of distraction, I lose my train of thought of an audiobook. Yeah. Does that happen to you too?
15: Oh, yeah, absolutely. I find too, nonfiction works better for me for audiobooks.
14: Nonfiction. Okay, yeah. Why?
15: Well, it sounds like if, let's say it's a biography and that person is reading their own biography, mm-hmm. I feel like they're telling me their story. I'm tuned in differently. Huh. So I'll pay more attention. It's like getting a seminar for somebody. And it just, I tune in a way that's not quite so scattered.
14: Mm-hmm. And you probably know how it ends anyway.
15: Yeah.
14: So it's not, yeah. It's not like you're missing vital plot points or something, maybe, no. Right? What do you look for in a summer read?
15: I also look for a book, like you were saying, for Jack Reacher, one that I don't have to think too much about, but also I don't want to turn my brain off entirely. I want to enjoy it. I want it to be compelling. I want it to be exciting and something I can just really enjoy. So there's so many genres that fit that.
14: Yeah, and something where you can still watch the kids, mm-hmm. right? You're just like, hey, get away from the swimming pool. Okay, what's happening in Heated Rivalry? All right. Do you do paperback, hardcover, Kobo audiobooks? Like you said, you have an assortment.
15: I do. I typically do not do hardcover in mm-hmm. the summer. I don't like carrying them around. It's bulky, but I will definitely do paperback, ebook, and I will do audiobook for sure.
14: Yeah, and I guess with six books, are you actually bringing six physical books, or are they loaded on digitally?
15: Those are paper.
14: Oh, yeah. Okay.
15: Yeah.
14: But reading it on a Kobo or a small little device is, I guess, easier. Like, you can pack as many books as you want in this small little computer-like device. Yeah.
15: I lose the satisfaction of the page turning mm-hmm. and seeing, like, if it's a thick book, then I feel really pleased with myself if I finished a thick paper book. If it's a thick ebook, well, who cares? It's just one more page I swiped. It's not the same.
14: And then you don't have to worry about it. You leave it on the deck chair, my Jack Reacher on the deck chair. You're not worried about somebody stealing it.
15: Totally. Yep. I give books away in the summer. If I see somebody and they see I'm talking about a book, I'll give them the book when I'm done.
14: Because you don't want to lug it home.
15: No, I really don't. I have new books to bring home.
14: All right. What's your go-to? What's on your list this summer?
15: I like a thriller.
14: Mm-hmm.
15: And I like romance in the summer.
14: Okay. Summer romances.
15: Mm-hmm.
14: You got some suggestions?
15: I do. So there is a new book by Annabelle Monaghan called Dolly All the Time, a romance. Mm-hmm. And it is it's a beautiful, it's kind of a slow burn, but it's a fake boyfriend trope, which
14: Dolly
15: I usually
14: all
15: don't
14: the time?
15: Like. Yeah, it's a great one. It's just so fun. The characters are great, and I enjoyed that a lot. So more books like that is what I'm looking for. So there's a new one by Ashley Poston
14: mm-hmm.
15: called The Someday Garden,
14: mm-hmm.
15: and it is a little bit magical, a little bit out there, but she does books in a way that really keep me interested. So that one is one I'm going to take with me for sure.
14: Okay. The Someday Garden.
15: Mm-hmm.
14: Okay.
15: Yeah. And the other one. Oh, okay. So if you do like, I know some people do, love the fantasy and the romance.
14: Okay.
15: So this one is actually called The Winged Game. By Sophie Kim.
14: The Winged Game.
15: Yeah,
14: okay.
15: This is a fantasy meets sports romance.
14: Okay.
15: I mean, they're putting everything together in this book. So it's a slow burn. It comes out at the end of this month, and that's one I will want to take with me.
14: All right. What about some general fiction? I have written down here one of your suggestions, The Shampoo Effect.
15: Yes, The Shampoo Effect by Jenny Jackson.
14: Yeah.
15: So she wrote a book that came a couple years ago that was a big deal. This one is a small seaside town, a group of friends, and they have to deal with secrets and drama, and it's just kind of like the people you want to hang out with in the summer.
14: Hmm. All right. An unhinged option for you is Creep. Tell me about Creep.
15: Oh, Creep is
14: Love it. Your face just lit up. Creep.
15: It is one woman's obsession, and obsession books, I love those. So she's obsessed with a gentleman that she cleans house for, and it is over the line. Everybody that I know who's read it, they look at me with wide eyes and they're like, oh my word, this girl. It is so crazy to read it, but you can't stop reading it.
14: Hmm.
15: It's so good.
14: Hmm. All right. And also on your list, Stephen King?
15: Yes.
14: Okay. Tell me more.
15: Stephen King is not just horror. He's also great at just thriller and character drama. And 11/22/63 is 842 pages.
14: Of course it is.
15: Yeah, of course, because he doesn't edit himself. And it is a time travel novel about what if you could go back and stop the Kennedy assassination.
14: Oh.
15: And it is such an incredibly satisfying book. And of course, when you finish a chunker like that, you're so pleased with yourself.
14: I'm not taking that on a vacation. they're gonna ding me with extra baggage fees. 800 pages.
15: Yeah,
14: I've never even heard of this book by Stephen King, though. He's a good read. He's a good read on vacation.
15: Good. Yeah, this is my favorite of all of his books, and I have reread it a number of times, and it's one I'm taking with me.
14: Oh.
15: Yeah.
14: Really? Along with the other five?
15: I know. Yes, I will.
14: When things get too suspenseful, are you ever tempted to read the end of the book?
15: Not once. I would never.
14: Oh, okay.
15: Do you do that?
14: We can't be friends.
15: You do
14: 100%
15: that?
14: I do.
15: Oh, no, I could
14: so
15: never.
14: I can't watch live sports? Like, I just...
15: Yes, I will.
14: When things get too suspenseful, are you ever tempted to read the end of the book?
15: Not once. I would never.
14: Oh, okay.
15: Do you do that?
14: We can't be friends.
15: You do
14: 100%
15: that?
14: I do.
15: Oh, no, I could
14: never. So I can't watch live sports. Like, I just, I need to know how this ends.

0: suggests different titles.
1: Oh, absolutely. Absolutely. And the Canadian Independent Booksellers Association puts out a list every season of most anticipated reads. So those are really good to check at all the stores as well.
0: And I do take your recommendations to heart because you're a bit picky. So you know that they're going to be good. And of course, if you missed any of the suggestions, you can always go back to our podcast. We usually post that before the lunch hour. Thanks so much, Brandy. It's always great to have you in studio with us.
1: Thanks, Daisy.
0: And you can visit Brandy at Daisy Chain Books. We've been talking to Brandy Morpurgo.
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0: Politicians' expense reports. These are always interesting disclosures. The money politicians

0: and spend. And make no mistake, it is our money. There is no doubt they need money to do businesses. So I hate to malign politicians all the time for what they spend, because just like private companies, they have business lunches, they host events for their constituents. That's their job. That's part of their job. Taking a look at the federal picture, during his first year as prime minister, Mark Carney and his people billed taxpayers more than $500,000. This made headlines last month for in-flight catering and another $500,000 for hotels around the world. Here in the province, we got some new spending lists out. Municipal Affairs Minister Dan Williams billed just over $500 for two dinners with constituents, complete with $63 bison steaks with shrimp skewers on the side, a lamb shank, and Wagyu ravioli. MLA Matt Jones expensed a 300 grocery store gift card as a condolence gift for a constituent. Expenses by Premier Danielle Smith, pretty boring actually, just mostly hotel stays. Add to that club soda, lemonade, protein bars, and trail mix. What should we expect MLAs to spend money on? What is the cost of doing business, and what is a waste? Ian Steadman is an associate professor of Canadian Public Law and Governance at York University, and he joins us on the line. Good morning, Ian.
1: Good morning. Thanks for having me.
0: So here in Alberta, MLAs get a $160,000 allowance. What's that for?
1: It's for running their constituency affairs, right? So the things they need to make their constituency offices run, as you said, to engage with the community, to hold events, the usual stuff that lets your community know that you're there and you're accessible, so you get out there and be with them.
0: And I've seen a bunch of stuff. I've seen bags with the politicians' names on them. I've seen eyeglass cleaners, Christmas decorations. So that's part of that constituency budget, along as well as, you know, holding Canada Day celebrations and handing out flags, perhaps.
1: Yeah, I mean, swag is swag, and I guess every MLA is going to take a different approach on what they think they need. Some might hand out pens and Christmas decorations is another one, but yeah, that's exactly the kind of thing that they're supposed to use their discretion on.
0: So their expenses for Wagyu steak and bison with shrimp skewers, that is a completely different budget, right?
1: Similar. So the Wagyu ravioli, it looks like it was intended to be a dinner with a constituent. So a lot of those expenses that we saw disclosed, they say, you know, went out for breakfast or went out for dinner with a constituent. And I don't begrudge, to the point you made, MLAs, they work hard. They burn the candle at both ends some days, but I think some of them maybe go to too many breakfasts and dinners with their constituents, and that's maybe what stood out in this disclosure.
0: So what is acceptable and what is not, do you think?
1: It's a tough question. It's a very tough question. You know, the busier you are, the more acceptable I think it is for you to eat on the run. The busier you are, I think the more acceptable it is for you to sometimes splurge and have one nice meal because you're never sitting still. And I think that we have some grace for that. But I think the people who are, you know, backbenchers working in the constituency and meeting people three times a week for full breakfasts and expensing that, sometimes that can come across like you're supplementing your personal meal budget with your work budget. And I think that's a line that we need to probably start talking about.
0: And I know that there was one MLA that I think charged $6,000 for an 8-night stay in Calgary during the Stampede. And people go, what? You paid what? But the Stampede hotel prices go through the roof, right? So you wonder, as a politician, do you just say it's really expensive to stay in Calgary during the Stampede and this is where I normally stay? Or do you say, well, maybe I don't need to stay for 8 days. Maybe I can only stay for like a couple of days. Do you think politicians have this top of mind when they are doing this and seeing their own bills?
1: Yeah, it's the nature of the job. You need to think about whether or not this is a reasonable expense given my role and where my constituency is. We all want to go to the Stampede, of course. But do you need to? And do you need to go for 8 days? And does it seem like it's really related to the work you do as an MLA to be there for those 8 days? I think that's an important question that they have to ask themselves before they incur an expense like that.
0: Yeah, and already on the text line, I'm like, I'm hearing people say, hey, I work and I pay for my own lunches. Why can't MLAs pay for their own lunches?
1: Yeah, so for the most part, that makes sense to me as well. I mean, you pay for your own breakfast, lunch, and dinner. I do think some MLAs work very hard to represent their constituents, and they are up early and they're out late. And not all of them, right? We all have experiences and stories to tell, but some of them do. And for those ones, I think we have to have a little bit of wiggle room and grace, because it can be busy, and they're not sitting still. And so they're giving us their time, and maybe sometimes that means they have to eat dinner on their own or take a meeting over dinner.
0: Well, Ian, full disclosure, I was married to an MLA. He was an MLA for a number of years when we were married. He's a recovering politician now, so I know how hard MLAs work of all different stripes. And I think if you added up all of the money he was given and the hours he put in, he missed so many milestones in our family. He'd be probably making just over minimum wage just because they work so hard, some of them. What stood out to you about this expense report? I know that there was like a pack of gum or one can of Pepsi that was expensed. That seems kind of odd, reading the reports.
1: It's odd. It doesn't bother me. At the end of the day, there's much, much bigger waste in government. I think that's an annoying waste of someone's time to file for an expense reimbursement. And I'm sure there's a legitimate reason for a pack of gum around the office when it's a customer-facing environment. But that's odd, but I don't lose sleep over those things. It's a big waste and the consistent extras that would bother me more.
0: So who oversees this? Who approves these lists? Or is there anybody?
1: Yeah, that's a really good question. This is all within the caucus. So your expenses go into the legislature. Generally speaking, as long as they comply with the rules, no one is telling you to not get reimbursed. There's a lot of trust here. A caucus would say to their MLAs, we don't expense A, B, and C anymore. That's too much. Please don't do that. But in general, there's a lot of trust and discretion placed in the MLA to make sure that they're complying with the rules. So I wouldn't say that there is an ongoing dedicated expense review person per se, unless something gets flagged.
0: Well, here in the province, alcohol, you can't expense alcohol. And that's the case, I think, in a lot of companies. People have access to these lists, don't they? Or how can you keep your politicians accountable?
1: Yeah, that's a really good point. These lists are about as inaccessible as possible. So every MLA posts their receipts on the website, so it's all on the legislative website. But you've got to scroll through and go line by line and figure out what's going through. So there's no way to search or to sort, how many MLAs have expensed a trip to the Stampede. You can't sort for that thing. You've got to search individually to see what their expense reports say every quarter. So there's probably a way we can improve that if we want the public to really engage and hold our MLAs accountable for their expenses. So I think we're a little bit behind the times with how we disclose these things.
0: And once these do come to light, and it's usually journalists that pour through and they see what is expensed and what is not, it can ruin political careers. It can stick to a politician, because when you think of Bev Oda, you think of $16 orange juice.
1: Yeah. Yeah, that's a great example. I mean, and there's countless other examples where that's unreasonable in the circumstances. Sure, you can have an orange juice, but when it gets to 16, you ask yourself maybe if you could have coffee or water instead, right?
0: And this was a number of years ago. It's a $20 orange juice at this point, Ian.
1: Probably inflation, yeah, no doubt.
0: Ian, thanks so much for this chat. I appreciate it.
1: My pleasure, anytime.
0: We've been talking to Ian Steadman. He is an associate professor of Canadian public law and governance at York University.
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0: Well, the province, you may have heard this, reversing course on raising the minimum price of booze, maybe the price of a cocktail that you might have on that patio today. And you might be able to thank Calgary's mayor for that. You heard this back and forth. Morgan just mentioned it in the news. The back and forth between the province and the city of Calgary about the noise coming from music tents at the Stampede. Residents not happy. Really, really loud when they're trying to get some shut-eye. Daniel Smith, even Pierre Poilievre, putting pressure on the city not to shut down music a little earlier than last year, saying that they were the fun police. Well, the mayor claims clapped back at the premier saying, hey, you think we're the fun place? Well, you raised the minimum price of booze earlier this month. And then in the cheeky tweet, the service Alberta minister says, we're reversing course. We are going to drop those minimum prices for booze and now turn up the music. It was a bit of a drama. Sounds like it's been resolved. It sounds like they've come to a compromise. But the whole thing had bars and restaurants kind of stuck in the middle. Mona Pinder is the executive director of the Alberta Hospitality Association, and she joins us on the line. Good morning.
7: Good morning.
0: What do you think about all this?
7: It's interesting listening to you talk. I was giggling as you explained the situation. I think the biggest issue for us is, you're right, small business owners are the ones that are stuck in the middle of politics. And we just want to run their businesses and have a great experience, create great patio experiences, like you mentioned, to do today. We don't want to be the pawn in this kind of thing. We just want to run businesses, so we need to have consistent policy, we need to know what's happening. That's the biggest issue for our members.
0: Yeah, it feels kind of like your mom and dad are fighting. And you're like, I don't know who to choose. I don't know what's going on. But right now, what's the situation for establishments in the province?
7: Yeah, so at the end of the day, pretty much nothing's changed. As you know, there was the flip in the minimum alcohol price. One of the biggest issues for us was actually the communication. So most of our members really didn't know this was happening. It was announced officially at the same time as the move to the 6 a.m. Liquor service. So it kind of got mixed in with that, and people didn't really realize. At the end of the day, it's not a huge impact on business. But how it was reported in the media, it said, oh, your beer is going to cost you $2 more or whatever. It didn't really affect that because people didn't understand that it's basically about the minimum price. So you can't charge less than a certain price. And most places are already charging more than what that minimum price is just because of the cost of the alcohol.
0: So, yeah, a 20-ounce pint of beer would cost a minimum of $5, up from the previous minimum of $3.20. Yeah, you're right. I don't know of many beer places serving beers at $3.20. So why were they going ahead with that?
7: Well, it's a good question. I mean, I think the background of that is to reduce binge drinking. However, if you probably the only bars that were having beers that low were on the university, ones are Canadian University students, etc. And they're the lowest drinking demographic that we have. So it just seems a little bit petty. It's about consistency, and especially at the timing right now with, Stampede and of course all the festivals that go on in Edmonton, having that a lower minimum price just allows for happy hours and specials just to get people in, because our shows still struggle and consumers are price conscious, so this just gives them a little bit more flexibility in kind of doing those specials for people.
0: Were you consulted in this change?
7: No, we weren't. And that's one of our biggest issues. I think if the policymakers would talk to us before they go and do these things, they wouldn't have to do these about-face turns.
0: Because you would tell them what? That this isn't leading to binge drinking and that this isn't a problem?
7: Yeah, we would ask really what this is doing, because it's not... is it really going to affect, is it really going to have the impact they expect it to have? And it's just another policy change. We just want consistent policy, just want to know what we're doing. Changing these things before, like I said, major event seasons when people already have plans for specials and those kind of things. What is the point of this, really?
0: Do you think this is a relatively permanent, and it's nothing really permanent anymore, but a longer lasting reversal? Or do you think this was just sort of a pawn in a tit for tat between the province and the city of Calgary?
7: Well, I mean, it was announced before the stuff was happening in Calgary, so I feel like, you know, the politicians pulled it out and certainly became a little bit of a game where you're putting the small business people in the middle. So I think probably looking back at it, I mean, it hasn't, the minimum price hasn't changed since it was first introduced in, I think, 2008. So it became a bigger issue probably than it might have without the political game with the noise bylaws, etc.
0: Mona, I do want to ask you, you mentioned the earlier hours that establishments are allowed to serve alcohol. You know, there were some people who were concerned about, you know, once again, binge drinking and people drinking really early in the morning. How much uptake has there been on that new rule?
7: I mean, I haven't noticed a lot of it, I think. And as I mentioned when I spoke to some people about it when it first came out, I don't think this is going to be a regular business practice. Again, it's those special events. So it's going to be for the Stampede, some of the special, you know, some of the special music festivals that are happening. World Cup, if there's some games in Toronto that are starting earlier. For the Olympics, we wanted to have kind of a blanket opening because during the Olympics, which of course was in Italy, so there were lots of early morning games, there was a permit that had to be applied for. And I think that's part of what triggered the change, because AGLC saw so many people wanting to take part in the Olympics that they were just overwhelmed by the number of people that were requesting. So I think it's going to still be that special event thing versus an everyday business practice.
0: Because the demand may just not be there.
7: Absolutely. And these are just tools in the tool belt of small business to make, have unique offerings during special events. And that's these events like Olympics, World Cup, you see people coming together around it. And that's really what our restaurants and bars are about. It's about that social connection. You want to celebrate with someone. So that's what those kind of early hours allow for versus just being able to get a drink earlier.
0: Awesome. I appreciate your time, Mona.
7: You're welcome.
0: We've been talking to Mona Pinder. She is the executive director of the Alberta Hospitality Association. And you just wonder, were they just using this maybe as a pawn to get back at Jeremy Farkas, who was making the music turn down at 12 o'clock as opposed to 1 o'clock, which is a whole kettle of fish unto itself, because I don't want loud music pounding until 1 o'clock. 1 o'clock. Here in Edmonton, I don't know if there's any exceptions to the noise bylaw. It always shuts down. Like the Folk Music Festival shuts down promptly at 11 o'clock. They're good neighbors. They give free tickets to the people who live in the Cloverdale neighborhood. But 11 o'clock, that's when they have to shut down. And there's just been no pushback on that. So for them to shut down at 12 o'clock instead of 1 o'clock on weekdays, we're talking about weekdays. Weekends, they can go a little bit later. I just can't imagine.
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0: Well, let me tell you, we got a lot of rain east of the city, Elk Island National Park, 140 millimeters of rain. Here in the city, a little bit less, but still quite a bit, 104. We got about 100 millimeters here in the capital city, but it has definitely taken its toll. People still cleaning up basements, making sure the mold doesn't set in. I was talking to a friend at the gym yesterday, and she had rain come in through a new window that she had installed because she did some kitchen renovations. Yeah, I saw pictures of a good foot of water in the basement at somebody's home. We are going to dry out over the next couple of days. But as I just said, there's more rain in the forecast. So let's make sure we are ready for the next deluge. Todd Ivanochko is president of Shield Foundation Repair. And Todd joins us on the line. Hey, Todd.
30: Hey, Stacey, how are you?
0: I am good. Hey, you're super busy. You getting lots of calls right now?
30: Yeah, the day's firing up. It's about time to try and catch up with everything that's happened overnight. And our days are very, very packed.
0: How many calls have you gotten over the last couple of days?
30: We're fielding over about 200 calls a day just on the phone alone, never mind what's coming in online. And it's chaos. There's a lot of panic out there, and rightfully so. I'd be in the same boat. I'm watching my sump pump and what the water's doing around my house. As much as I recommend this to everybody else, believe me, I'm doing the same thing.
0: So what are people calling you about? Are they making sure that they are prepared the next time this happens, or are they already in trouble?
30: they're already in trouble. They've got water coming in, and they're trying to figure out how and why and how to stop it. And, you know, the only thing that I can try to recommend to everybody is it's preventive maintenance. And unfortunately, you know, in dry times, foundation issues and deficiencies never surface. And I talk to a lot of people. They go, well, it's not leaking now. I don't have to worry about it. But when we get these anomalies is when things really surface and show themselves. So preventive maintenance is the biggest thing that I try to stress. And the biggest thing that I've been saying to everybody right now is make sure that your sump pump is working. Make sure your hose is on, moving water away from the houses, making sure that your eaves are functioning, that they're not filled with debris and overflowing, and particularly the downspouts are on, and moving water away from the side of your house. And window wells. I heard you talking about the window, that water coming in a window. Window wells, there's usually drainage inside of a window well, and making sure that there's no leaves and debris in there that would prevent the window well from draining properly.
0: When we're talking about foundations, where are you most vulnerable?
30: You are in what sense are you asking me? Because there's three ways that water typically will come through as far as a foundation deficiency. One is like vertical cracks. There's a lot of, you know, around the windows where there's improper waterproofing, around the rough opening of the window, and water can find its way in. We're seeing a lot of window wells fill up, and you can get 2 inches of water in your basement in a real hurry from your basement window. And the biggest thing that I have been seeing lately is that the sumps weren't serviced at springtime. So it's nice to check your sump pump and make sure that it's functioning, that it's turning on and off by itself. And in the pre-50s, like 1955, 56, up until 1989, 1990, a lot of people aren't familiar with this or aren't educated on it as a homeowner. And the weeping tile drained into the sanitary sewer line, and there is this flap that needs to be serviced. And I've been in over half a dozen homes in the last couple days here that have flooded just because the weeping tile is not draining properly due to this flap being stuck.
0: Yeah, my first home was built in 1955, and I know that it didn't have a sump pump. And I got a text yesterday, somebody saying there's a run on sump pumps at Canadian Tire. It just can it? I have no idea. My current house is on top of a hill, so if we have a sump pump, I don't know, because we don't have water issues, because it all goes down to our neighbors joining us. But you just can't just put in a sump pump, can you, if you don't have one?
30: Well, you can, but it's not the solution to all the problems, and that's the biggest thing, and that's something that people have to be somewhat conscious of, because there's a lot of people running around out there now, and I hate to say it, somewhat of an ambulance chasing here, but you have to identify and understand why and what the root cause of that problem is to give the proper repair. It's not always weeping tile, and it's not always a sump. It could be something as simple as a vertical crack. There's like form ties that rust out, and then you have a direct hole in your foundation wall, and a condition that we refer to as honeycombing that can also bring water into a basement. You just need the right amount of water.
0: And we got a lot of water, let me tell you. So you talk about cracks in foundations. Will I know that there's a crack in my foundation until it's too late, before it's too late?
30: You can walk around and you can try and assess your house and see. Cracks are one of the most notorious forms of water infiltration into a basement. They're easy to see. The other ones are usually buried below grade, and you don't know you got it until you have a situation like this all the time. Unless you have an unfinished basement, we can sometimes recognize that. But that's why I strongly always recommend preventing kind of maintenance, making sure that your grading is moving water away from the hose. And again, your eaves and your downspouts moving water away, and your window wells free and clear of debris.
0: Yeah, grading is really important. In my old house, it went straight into my windows, and I added more dirt, and then it just sort of, you gotta keep on that, don't you?
30: Yeah, that's something that every homeowner, it doesn't matter what year your house was built, whether it be in the early 1900s or in 2026, every homeowner is going to have to maintain your grading, because if you think of it, when the house is being built, there's a big hole, and they pour your basement, and all they do is push the dirt back in around the foundation, and this settles over time. And even, every 10, 15 years, maybe 20 years, you'll probably have to adjust your grading around your house.
0: For sure. There's a lot of desperate people, there's always scammers that see that and take advantage. Do you see that this time where people are like, I'll fix your foundation, and they don't do a good job, or they don't show up at all?
30: I definitely see that, and that's the biggest worry on this whole thing, is that people are in such a desperate time and need, and all they want to do is have that water to stop, and like I said, a sump pump and that isn't always the best solution, and if water is coming through a crack, a sump will do nothing for it. And there's not a one fix, like kind of a one-stop fix for everything. There's different repairs for different situations, and people have to be conscious about that. And when, especially in the older homes, you also have to be very conscious of when you're ripping out your basement, you know, asbestos was there, and I've talked to some restoration guys, and they've seen asbestos in drywall up until 1992. So just letting the contractor come in and rip out a basement without testing and making sure is putting, you know, people's health in jeopardy there a little bit. So you have to be conscious of who you're hiring, and if they can get there very quick, then they're not that busy. You've got to question why. So, it's just that it's that time. It's stressful, and you want to do anything to stop the water. I know I talked to people that are saying they're taking 75 gallons out an hour out of the basement, and what do you do?
0: Well, what do you do? You got water coming into your basement. What's the first thing? What are the first things you need to do?
30: Well, the first thing that I suggest people to do is try to mitigate the problem. And if you're not going to be able to do it for everything, but some of the things that you need to do is like move your prized possession, move your belongings, move everything away from that area that could get damaged, get it up in the air. If there's carpet or if there's underlay, pull that back and try to contain that water to the area so that, it doesn't get further into the basement and create further damage. The carpet and underlay will keep wicking that water further into your basement. If it gets under laminate flooring, it just flows everywhere. So try to mitigate the problem and contain the water. I know you're not going to be able to do it for all cases, and in some cases it's brutal. But for the most people, you can contain it to that certain area, and then just get all your prized possessions and belongings out of the area.
0: Some good advice. Thanks so much, Todd. I know that you're busy, and it sounds like you're going to a call right now, so we appreciate you fitting us in.
30: Oh, thank you.
0: We've been talking to Todd Ivanochko. He is president of Shield Foundation Repair. 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
25: From the National Newsroom of the Canadian Press, I'm David Augustine. Conservative leader Pierre Poilievre is asking Parliament's Ethics Committee to investigate Ottawa's proposal to turn unsold BC condos into affordable housing. He argues the plan amounts to a condo bailout for developers, bankers, and investors. Prime Minister Mark Carney says the proposal is meant to help Canadians access housing, but admits it was not explained well. Poilievre says the program could keep prices artificially high by stopping the market from correcting itself. The death toll in the Venezuela earthquakes that hit last week is now well over 1,400 people, and thousands more are hurt.
26: U.S. search and rescue teams are now on the ground, their work expanding overnight. The rescue effort is now in its fourth day, and U.S. teams sharing video of them rescuing a mother and her young son, pulling them from the rubble of one of those collapsed buildings, and people who watched this rescue cheering in relief.
25: That was ABC's Marcus Moore at the Foreign Desk. Bill Maher will receive the Mark Twain Prize for American Humor at the Kennedy Center today. The award recognizes major contributions to U.S. comedy and commentary with past winners including Tina Fey, David Letterman, and Dave Chappelle. Celebrities such as Woody Harrelson, Ariana Huffington, and Jay Leno are expected to attend. Now, the ceremony comes amid controversy at the Kennedy Center after U.S. President Donald Trump reshaped its leadership, became chairman, and had his name added to the building. Well, as the U.S. nears its 250th birthday, the nation remains divided. Senator Todd Young telling ABC's Jonathan Carl on This Week that Americans will have to address the polarization in the voting booth.
29: This is an experiment. It is a fragile experiment, and it only exists if the American people take command of this country, and if they have challenges with the way we're being led, then put people in office that can do a better job. So it's in the American people's hands.
25: Senator Young is among the 10 bipartisan lawmakers profiled in a new book about veterans in Congress called Courage Can Save Us. The RCMP's celebrated musical ride is almost as old as Canada itself. Chief Instructor Sergeant Derek Quilly says it dates back to the 1870s.
1: It actually formed when the original members that did the march west from Ottawa out west, and in their forts when they had some downtime, they practiced some cavalry moves as a troop.
25: Quilly says the show is an important symbol of the country in that the special sunset ceremonies set to be performed in Ottawa ahead of Canada Day are a sweet slice of pure Canadiana. Thousands of people gather to watch the musical ride in the nation's capital every year. And Nashville stars came out in droves on Saturday to celebrate the career of Alan Jackson. Last Call, One More for the Road, the finale, was a triumphant swan song for the performer, a celebration of his life and career with help from some of the artists he directly inspired. Carrie Underwood, Luke Combs, Miranda Lambert, and Lainey Wilson were among the many who performed a marathon of covers by the singer with the signature Stetson hat, who also took to the stage. This is the Canadian Press. In sports, Canada is getting set to take on South Africa in its knockout stage debut at the FIFA World Cup in Los Angeles. The Canadians finished second in Group B, while South Africa placed second in Group A, both finishing with one win, one draw, and one loss. Canada head coach Jesse Marsh says star captain Alphonso Davies will be ready to play after missing three games. Wimbledon has confirmed that Serena Williams' first match at the grass court Grand Slam since 2022 will take place on center court on Tuesday evening. The 44-year-old Williams, a seven-time Wimbledon champion making a tennis comeback, will face 20-year-old Maya Joint of Australia. And George Russell is firmly back in Formula One title contention after turning his controversial pole position into a dominant win at the Austrian Grand Prix. Russell controlled the race throughout and held off a challenge from Red Bull's Max Verstappen. His Mercedes teammate and standings leader Kimi Antonelli had to settle for third after closing in on Verstappen on the final lap. From the Canadian Press, I'm David Augustine.
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8: She held the soldier's hand. Only months earlier, he had been full of life as he longed to serve his country. Now, he was on his deathbed in a frontline hospital in France. He had a gruesome wound, but over the next few weeks, his condition improved. The nurse had been by his side the whole time, and they grew close, not in a romantic way, but as two people who cared for each other like family. Now, there was nothing she could do for him except sit by his side. The soldier had taken a turn for the worse, and the nurse watched as his breathing became ragged. The movement of his chest slowed, and then, as the last breath left his body, he was gone. The nurse was overcome with grief, but she took solace in knowing that, unlike so many others, he had not died alone. She had been with him. I'm Craig Baird, and this is Canadian History X. During National Indigenous History Month, I'm sharing the stories of men and women who left their mark. Today, we're heading into battle to follow an Indigenous nurse that helped hundreds of soldiers during the First World War. This is the story of Edith Monture. April 10, 1890 was a cold spring morning on the Six Nations of the Grand River Reserve near Oscawen, Ontario. To this day, it's the largest First Nations reserve in Canada by population and has been around for 200 years. And many incredible Canadians, like actor Jay Silverheels and runner Tom Longboat, were born there, including a little girl named Edith Anderson. Like them, she entered a world that did not believe someone like her could become a nurse, a military veteran, or even a voter. The world around her had been shaped by colonialism and the Indian Act, which restricted Indigenous lives, sent children to residential schools across the country, and narrowed the opportunities for First Nations women. This is the world Edith was born into. She was the youngest of eight children who grew up in a community where healing traditions and mutual care were woven into daily life. Edith, though, was bright and determined, and she excelled in school. Once she graduated from the day school in the reserve, she went to Brantford Collegiate Institute at a time when many Indigenous girls were denied advanced education altogether.
9: The BCI traces its roots to 1852 when it was known as the Brantford Grammar School. The modern 120 Brant Avenue facility opened in 1910, and along with Edith Anderson, it has many well-known alumni, including Dr. James Hillier, who was a brilliant physicist and co-inventor of the electron microscope, and celebrated Indigenous Canadian author, poet, and performer Pauline Johnson. Johnson was featured in an episode of Canadian History X back in 2024, so be sure to go back and have a listen if you haven't. While at Brantford Collegiate Institute, Edith dreamed of becoming a nurse. When she graduated from the school with honors, she looked ahead to a future helping others. Nursing was one of the few career paths available to women at the time. The first formal nursing training program in Canada had been founded in 1874 at the General and Marine Hospital in St. Catharines, Ontario. 9 years later, the Women's Medical College was established in Toronto. Edith was Indigenous, and unfortunately, no Canadian nursing school would accept her. This was partly due to blatant systemic racism and partly because of the Indian Act. Now, as I mentioned a bit earlier, the Indian Act heavily restricted the lives of Indigenous peoples, especially women, as it enforced the patriarchal European view, including gender discrimination. The inequality was rampant in the legislation, and if an Indigenous woman married a non-Indigenous man, she lost her status. Women also couldn't possess land and were prevented from being educated beyond high school. If it was going to prevent Edith from becoming a registered nurse, she wasn't going to be limited by a bunch of old white men who couldn't give her a place in Canada. So she crossed the border into the United States and enrolled at the New Rochelle Nursing School in New York State. In 1914, she graduated at the top of her class, and in doing so, she became the first Indigenous woman from Canada to qualify as a registered nurse. But the same year, a young man halfway around the world was about to thrust humanity into chaos, and Edith would get a chance at greatness. On the morning of June 28, 1914, the city of Sarajevo woke under a tense summer heat. In the cafes and boarding houses, students argued about poetry, revolution, nationalism, and freedom. Among those young men was Gavrilo Princip. He'd grown up in a remote Bosnian village, but was now in Sarajevo, awaiting the arrival of the Archduke Franz Ferdinand and his wife, Duchess Sophie Čotek. Gavrilo, among the five other men, were there on a mission. They were going to kill the Archduke and free their people. Their plan was simple. Each man would throw grenades as the motorcade went by. Gavrilo took his assigned place and waited. The first conspirator panicked when he saw the Archduke's car approach and froze. The next one did nothing. The cars were moving as the entire plan seemed to be dissolving into silence. Then came the third. He hurled his bomb. For an instant, chaos erupted as the explosion thundered down the street. Smoke, screams, shattered glass. People ran in panic. For the remaining conspirators, like Gavrilo, everything now seemed ruined. The Archduke had survived, and police soon swept the city. Later that day, Gavrilo stood outside a delicatessen as the Archduke's car approached on its way to the hospital, where he was to visit those injured in the grenade attack. As it passed in front of him, the vehicle stalled and the gears locked. His target was now sitting right in front of him. Astonished at the circumstances, Gavrilo pulled out of his gun and took aim at a point-blank range. The Archduke and Duchess died within minutes. This one act led to a massive, unpredictable consequences over time. Not only did it reshape world order in the entire 20th century and beyond, but it also changed Edith Montour's life. As the dust began to settle on the assassination of the Archduke, other dominoes began to fall. In retaliation, the Austro-Hungarian Empire declared war on Serbia, but Russia had a treaty with Serbia and they declared war on Austria-Hungary. In response, Germany entered the chat, and on August 4, 1914, Britain and France declared war on Germany. Canada was a dominion of the British Empire, which meant they were at war as well. When Gavrilo Princip took that fatal shot, he lit the spark of what became the First World War. At the beginning, Edith was still in the United States working as a nurse at a private school in New Rochelle, New York. But then in 1917, Germany began unrestricted U-boat warfare against merchant vessels. But now Germany believed they could starve Britain into surrender before the United States could mobilize effectively. So Germany resumed unrestricted submarine warfare in the Atlantic and took aim at American ships. Then British intelligence intercepted a secret message sent by German Foreign Minister Arthur Zimmermann to Mexico, proposing that if the United States entered the war, Mexico should be a German ally. By April 2, 1917, the United States entered the war, and Edith signed up to fight. By now, the war had been raging for 3 years, and the front lines had been proven to be a meat grinder of death. Like so many others who signed up to fight, Edith didn't know if she would see her loved ones again, so prior to leaving, she returned home to the Six Nations Reserve to see family and friends. Edith returned to New York City to await deployment. It came on January 23, 1918, when Edith received orders to report immediately to Ellis Island. The following day, as she approached the island, Edith saw nurses in Red Cross uniforms waiting to get on the boat. She wrote in her diary, "They looked so important that I didn't dare speak to any of them." Despite her own skill and experience, she was intimidated by them, so once she reported for service, Edith waited quietly on her own. Over the next few days, however, she began to open up. She went shopping in New York City and bought clothes, a trunk, and other items for the upcoming journey. And once back on Ellis Island, she got into heated debates over which country produced the best nurses, Canada or the United States. She also attended dances, wrote letters, and watched movies. And the days ticked by one. It seemed to her that the war would be over before she even left North America. Staying home wouldn't be a terrible thing, because every day the newspapers were filled with endless lists of the soldiers killed in battle. But just as soon as she had settled into a new normal, Edith received her uniform and equipment. It was clear on February 13, 1918, that Edith would be shipping out. The next day, she was prohibited from leaving the island and was told to pack her trunk. A departure was imminent. Then, finally, after weeks of waiting, Edith boarded the SS Carmenia, and on February 16, 1918, she departed New York. She wrote of the experience. "Everybody happy. We were all agreeably surprised by our accommodations. We walked out trunk. A departure was imminent. Then, finally, after weeks of waiting, Edith boarded the SS Carmenia, and on February 16, 1918, she departed New York. She wrote of the experience. Everybody happy. We were all agreeably surprised by our accommodations. We walked out on deck.

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2: Somebody brake checked our truck in the States. 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Now I have to go to court, negotiate with insurance.
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19: The nerves must have been mixed with excitement. This was Edith's first time crossing the Atlantic Ocean, and overall it was a pleasant experience. Her life at sea came to an end on March 4th, and the ship reached Liverpool. But there wouldn't be much time to rest. They were far from their final destination, and so they began their journey south towards France. Before long, the peaceful tranquility of the English countryside would be replaced by the true brutalities of war. The voyage across the Channel would be their first test. The war grew closer as the atmosphere changed immediately when they reached France. Locomotives shrieked in rail yards, ambulance convoys rattled over cobblestones, endless streams of troops marched towards battle while they collided with the wounded on their way north. Edith quickly discovered that the war had its own geography as they continued towards the front by military train, and the farther inland they traveled, the more visible the war became. It was a beautiful spring day when Edith finally stepped off the train near the front lines on March 10th, 1918. Other nurses and soldiers welcomed her, and it was all very thrilling for the young Mohawk from Canada. The first thing she did was take a bath. She said, quote, "Water never felt so good, for we were all grimy." Then she tried to rest because the next few weeks would be focused on training. She attended drills and medical lectures and French classes. And when it was time to put all that training to the test,

0: test, Edith was ready and did not disappoint. She immediately dove in. Regardless of the danger, she helped doctors and made wounded soldiers comfortable. The front lines were intense as part of the Westchester County Unit B, which was attached to the base hospital number 23 near Vitel, France. Vitel was not a shattered trench town like those nearer the Western Front. It had been a quiet spa resort famous for mineral water, elegant hotels, and therapeutic baths. But it had been transformed into an enormous medical center as the scale of casualties overwhelmed military medicine. Every day, there were more injured soldiers, and the array of injuries shocked Edith. They came from battles whose names had already become synonymous with slaughter and arrived exhausted from long evacuation routes. Many had lain for hours or days before, so by the time the soldiers had reached Vitel, uniforms were stiff with mud and blood. Some men had not fully understood where they were being taken. They only knew they had survived long enough to leave the trenches behind. Inside the wards, the atmosphere was heavy with exhaustion and a mixture of antiseptic, ether, damp wool, cigarette smoke, infection, and unwashed bodies. Edith and the nurses moved continuously among the beds. Gas attacks had scorched lungs, leaving soldiers coughing and struggling to breathe. Others had lost limbs and suffered shrapnel wounds or were so mangled nothing could be done for them beyond holding a hand to ensure they weren't alone when the end came for them. Whenever she was able, Edith went to the battlefields to find wounded soldiers in need of help. She said years later, "We would walk right over where they had been fighting. It was an awful sight. Buildings and rubble, trees burnt, spent shells all over the place, whole towns blown up." The days were long, 14-hour shifts spent cleaning wounds, torn open by shell fragments, and changing dressings on amputated limbs. She also spoon-fed men too weak to lift their heads and wrote letters home for soldiers whose hands no longer existed. During major offensives, the wards filled so rapidly that the beds nearly touched each other. Stretchers, crowded hallways, waiting for space. At night, people in the hospital rarely slept as the moans of the wounded and dying interrupted any moment of rest. Edith wrote on June 6, 1918, that she had been on night duty and had seen 56 patients, as well as three German prisoners of war. In another diary entry 3 weeks later, she was on duty in the operation room, assisting doctors as they performed emergency surgery on newly arrived soldiers. She mentioned one patient, a 17-year-old boy who lied about his age to enlist. He lost both of his arms when a shell exploded near him as he drove a horse-drawn wagon. And amidst all of this darkness, she met a young American soldier, and her time with him stayed with her forever. The man was named Earl King. He had been shot in the neck, but the efforts of Edith and the doctor saved his life. And as he recovered, Edith and the 20-year-old soldier became friends. She described their relationship as that of a brother and sister. For several nights, she believed he would recover. She had sat beside him and had nursed him through many hemorrhages, so when one night Earl began to decline, she hoped he would pull through once more. Edith attempted to find orderlies, but none were available. All she could do was enlist the help of a young boy who delivered bread to the hospital to help her. She managed to stop the bleeding, and it seemed the worst was behind him. The next day, Earl had improved and was his old self. Edith was relieved that the young man she'd become so fond of had beaten death once more. But the Grim Reaper wasn't far, because the following night, Earl hemorrhaged again, and this time, his luck had run out. He died 4 hours later. Edith wrote, "My heart was broken, cried most of the day, could not sleep." Edith stood in the pouring rain at his funeral to pay her last respects, and as she dealt with her own grief, she wrote to Earl's mother to tell her that when he died, he was not alone. Edith had been by his side right to the end. The war had hardened many people, but those who knew Edith said it deepened her compassion instead. By the time the First World War ended on November 11, 1918, over 66,000 Canadians had been killed and another 172,000 had been wounded. It felt less like a victory and more like humanity had endured a catastrophe. The war had changed everyone, and it left a deep impact on Edith. And while the guns had grown silent, she wasn't heading home quite yet. Base Hospital 23 was officially closed on February 6, 1919, and the remaining patients were transferred to other hospitals. Edith assisted with the month-long operation, and she finally left Europe on April 8, 1918, aboard the SS Kaiserin Augusta Victoria. But she wouldn't be going back to the United States. Instead, she would be traveling back to Canada to devote herself to helping others on her reserve. She returned to a country that now gave her more rights than she had when she left because the federal government had extended the vote to most women in Canada over the age of 21. However, Asian and Indigenous women could not vote. But Edith would be able to because she was a veteran and she was entitled to vote. And that's how Edith became the first status Indigenous woman and registered band member to vote in a Canadian federal election. Proud of her ability to vote, Edith never stopped working to ensure other Indigenous women could have that same right. She campaigned for them and never missed an opportunity to exercise her right to vote as an example to others. And despite her best efforts, it took 40 years for Indigenous women to be able to cast their own ballots. Throughout these years, Edith had been on the Six Nations Reserve, and that's where she served her community best and where she built a home with her husband, Claiborne Monture, and their five children, one of whom died as an infant. During the Second World War, Edith wasn't able to return to Europe, but she did what she could on the home front. She spent long hours making bandages that would help mend soldiers overseas. Meanwhile, Edith worked on a reserve as a nurse and midwife until she retired in 1955 at the age of 65. I would note that she could have crossed paths with Oscar-nominated actor Graham Greene, who was born on the Six Nations Reserve in 1952. Maybe she helped deliver him. Who knows? Even after Edith retired, she continued to advocate for Indigenous healthcare and became a founding member of the Canadian Indigenous Nurses Association in 1975. This organization still exists to help Indigenous peoples in the Canadian healthcare system. Edith was also proud as a veteran. In every Remembrance Day, she donned her uniform and medals to join in the local ceremonies. She did it not only for herself and her people, but for the men she cared for those she helped heal, and for those she saw die on the operating table in France. When Edith Monture passed away on April 3, 1996, she would be remembered by those she held most dear. That included 14 grandchildren and many more great-grandchildren. Since her death, Edith has been honored for her impact on Canadian history. In Brantford, both a street and a park are now named after her, as is the Edith Monture Elementary School. In 2025, the Government of Canada designated her as a National Historic Person. And the biggest honor might be that her birthday is shared with Indigenous Nurses Day. Every April 10th is when Canadians recognize the contributions of nurses like Edith and their continuing influence on Indigenous healthcare. Edith was born when Sir John A. Macdonald was the Prime Minister of Canada. She died the same year I received my driver's license. Now, if you're good at math, that's 106 years of a life well-lived and dedicated to helping others. Few of us will likely live that long, but we can all learn from Edith, and we can spend our lives making the world around us just a little bit better.
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0: Today, there's a growing sentiment that keeping whales, dolphins, and other animals in captivity is wrong. That's a major change from just a few years ago. As a teenager in the 1990s, I remember going to West Edmonton Mall and seeing dolphin shows as I walked around shopping. Yeah, you heard that right. Dolphins at a mall. Personally, I don't think whales or dolphins should be kept in captivity to do tricks for humans. Why am I going off on a tangent about zoos? Well, not that long ago, humans were kept in zoos and put on display as well. People from around the colonized world, primarily Africa, Australia, and the Western Hemisphere, were convinced to live in zoos in Europe. From the 19th to the 20th century, 35,000 people were put on display to show the superiority of European descendants over the quote-unquote primitive and savage societies elsewhere. Over the first few decades of the 20th century, the human zoo received increased criticism, yet they did continue, but the popularity of these human zoos only lasted for a few decades. In 1904, over 1,100 Filipinos were displayed at the St. Louis World's Fair in conjunction with the 1904 Summer Olympics. They were encouraged to perform, quote, tribal customs that could be seen as strange to Americans, regardless of whether those performances were traditional to their culture. Human zoos began to fall out of fashion by the 1930s, but they could still be found in the 21st century. In fact, in July 2005, the Augsburg Zoo in Germany hosted an African village that brought together food stands, traditional crafts, basket weavers, and hair braiders for kids. And although organizers stated the exhibit was meant to celebrate the continent's culture, the exhibit made of grass huts was nestled between the monkey and the savanna exhibit. which brought up colonialism and racism as it contributed to stereotyping African culture as a monolith as opposed to a continent with varied and individual cultures and histories. Canada never really had a history of human zoos, but we had plenty of people from Canada who became exhibitions. From the Pacific to the Arctic to the Atlantic, Indigenous peoples were encouraged by promoters to go to Europe to be part of these traveling exhibitions. And we know nearly nothing of the majority of those who participated, except for two families of eight people that went to Germany in 1880. Abraham Ulrichov did what nearly no other person exhibited in a human zoo was able to do. He kept a journal. And thanks to this, we're able to get a glimpse of what things were like on the other side of the fence, so to speak. As you can expect, this is not a sunny tale, and this will serve as your trigger warning. Abraham Ulrichov was born on January 29, 1845, in Hebron, Labrador. Hebron was a tiny community founded by Moravian missionaries. A denomination of the Protestant faith, their history in Labrador goes back to 1771, when they founded the first community of Nain and began their work to convert the Inuit of Labrador to Christianity. They quickly expanded with new communities like Okak in 1776, Hopedale in 1782, and Hebron in 1830. Born into a community run by missionaries meant that from an early age, Abraham was raised in the Christian faith. And little is known of Abraham Ulrichov's life before the 1880s. He likely fished, hunted, and lived his life as generations of his ancestors had before him. But everything changed when a Norwegian trader named Adrian Jacobsen arrived in Labrador on August 8, 1880. He was contracted by Carl Hagenbeck to find people for a new exhibit at various zoos in Europe. The German merchant is thought to be the creator of the modern zoo. He revolutionized zoo architecture to make animal enclosures look like a natural habitat, instead of keeping animals in cages and behind bars. Hagenbeck also pioneered human zoos. Hagenbeck had entrusted Jacobsen before when he had convinced a group of Greenland Inuit in 1877 to be exhibited in Europe. After the Danish government forbid him from using Greenland Inuit in such a manner again, he tried his luck in Labrador instead. He was contracted to bring home eight Inuit to be toured through Germany and France. And this was not an easy task. In every community, he was blocked by the Moravians, who considered human zoos to be immoral. They also didn't like the idea of their parishioners being taken to Europe, where they would be exposed to Catholicism. As Jacobsen searched Labrador for volunteers, he came across Abraham Ulrichov. Abraham was married to Ulrich and had two children. They didn't have surnames, so Abraham Ulrichov means Abraham, husband of Ulrich. Surnames wouldn't become part of Inuit names until the 1960s with Project Surname, but that's a story for another episode. When Jacobsen met Abraham in 1880, he found him to be adventurous and curious. Abraham could read and write and spoke three languages, English, German, and Inuktitut. He played the violin and was a natural leader. Jacobsen was struggling to find volunteers for the human zoo, so he asked Abraham to help him find unconverted Inuit to go to Europe. Abraham agreed, and the two set out for the northern part of Labrador, which was free from the Moravian influence. Within a few days, they found a family who were willing to go overseas. They were a husband and wife, Teganiak and Pingu, and their teenage daughter, Nugasak. Even with those, Jacobsen was still five people short of his contract, so he asked Abraham if he and his family would come too. At the time, Abraham was in debt to the Moravians for £10. There's no indication of what this was for, but in his diary, Abraham stated the debt was for kayaking expenses. And that may not seem like a lot, but today that debt would amount to about £985 or $1,700 Canadian. Abraham also owed for his father's debts, who had recently passed away. Jacobsen told him that the Greenland Inuit, who went with him to Europe in 1877, had returned rich. Abraham spoke with George Ford, the Hudson Bay Post manager, who helped convince him that it was a good idea. And hoping to help his family, Abraham agreed. He wrote in his diary, "I was in deep misery. I often prayed to God to help me to free myself from this and to hear my sighs, because I even wasn't able anymore to take care of my relatives." Little did he know how much the decision would cost him in the end. On August 26, 1880, Abraham, his wife Ulrich, and their three-year-old daughter Sarah and infant daughter Mariah boarded a ship along with his unmarried nephew Tobias, Deganiac, and Pengu, and their teenage daughter Nugasak. The two families departed Labrador aboard the Eisbarm, which is German for polar bear. The month-long journey across the Atlantic was particularly difficult for the two Inuit families who are not used to such a long journey on water. Abraham wrote that Deganiac attempted to use magic to prevent storms from harming them. Deganiac and his family were not converted, and that was something that bothered Abraham, who wrote, "The heathenish Deganiac at the fore, gestating with his arms and giving forth one howl after the other, thinking he had suddenly gone insane." The families arrived in Europe in late September, and as soon as they arrived, Jacobson fell ill. Upon recovering, he forgot to do something he was legally required to do under German law. He didn't get the Inuit families vaccinated against smallpox before they were put on display at the Hagenbeck Zoo on September 24, 1880. And his forgetfulness would have tragic consequences. As soon as the Inuit families were put on display at the Hagenbeck Zoo, they regretted their decision to participate in the venture. Abraham spoke several languages, played the violin, and could write, and despite this, he was told to act in a stereotypical and demeaning manner when visitors approached their exhibit. The weather in Germany was warmer and damp than the Inuit families were used to, and as a result, they were constantly chilled. They were also given a diet consisting primarily of bread, which they were not used to eating. As a result, they were often hungry and poorly fed, and Jacobson was also abusive. He felt Tobias was being disobedient, so he whipped him in front of the others. Abraham was livid over the incident and threatened to write a letter to people he knew in England over the matter. Jacobson apologized and bought silver ribbons for all the women to try and make amends. Meanwhile, the families were in exhibition at the Hagenbeck Zoo until they were moved to the Berlin Zoo, where they were exhibited from October 15th to November 14th. In Berlin, the crowds were overwhelming. The Inuit families were deafened by the constant noise of the visitors who were comfortable overstepping boundaries of privacy and respect as they jumped over the fence and stared at the families through windows while they slept. Abraham had to use a whip and harpoon to chase the crowds away. He then covered the windows and kept the door locked. The family then traveled to Prague on November 15th to be part of another exhibit where the crowds continued to be overwhelming and the culture shock insurmountable. At one point, a seal was brought in and put in a pond in the exhibit where Abraham was expected to harpoon it as the crowd watched. He wrote, "Everybody clapped their hands greatly like eider ducks." After Prague, the family went to Frankfurt and Darmstadt. This is where things took a tragic turn.
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0: I hope you've enjoyed our show so far and our look at Edith Montour and Abraham Ulerkop. 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And if you want to, you can also find my first Canadian history book, Canada's Main Street, at most bookstores, at the library, and online, wherever you get books, really. Okay, let's get back to the show. Nugasak, the teenage daughter of the other couple with Abraham and his family, started to feel sick. Doctors diagnosed her with nothing more than a stomach ulcer, but it wasn't. It was smallpox. We are far removed from the threat of it now because smallpox has been eradicated since the 1970s, and the last natural outbreak of smallpox in the United States occurred in 1949. But the disease was once extremely deadly. When Europeans arrived in North America's shores, the deadliest thing they brought with them was smallpox. Indigenous peoples had no immunity to the infectious disease caused by the variola virus, and it ravaged entire nations. The first reported smallpox outbreak in New France was in 1616. The disease was spread by fur traders venturing deep into the wilderness of modern-day Quebec, where they infected the Algonquin and the Innu people. The disease eventually spread to the Maritimes, James Bay, and the Great Lakes. Between 1634 and 1640, Jesuit priests unwittingly introduced smallpox to the Wendat people south of the Georgian Bay. The priests insisted on baptizing the sick and dying, further spreading the disease. In the space of those 6 years, 60% of the Wendat people died. And as the fur trade moved west, smallpox followed. From 1779 to 1783, the disease spread from modern-day Manitoba to Alberta, and because of it, some indigenous communities in the Canadian prairies lost 75% of their population. In the late 18th and early 19th century, the disease made its way to the Canadian North, sweeping through the Inuit population. It cannot be understated, the terrible effects smallpox had on the indigenous peoples of Canada. Exactly how many indigenous peoples died from smallpox between 1600 and 1900 is unknown, but the number could easily be in the hundreds of thousands. According to the Center of Disease Control, people who had smallpox had a fever and a distinctive progressive skin rash. Many smallpox survivors had permanent scars over large areas of their body, especially their faces, and some were left blind. It was a terrible disease that had decimated so many, and it was now spreading among the Inuit families on display in Europe. Smallpox claimed its first victim among them on December 14, 1880, when Nugasak passed away. Abraham wrote, "There is one of us, Deganiak's daughter Nugasak, who stopped living very fast and terribly, greatly suffering." And although Nugasak's suffering was over, the hardship for everyone else was just beginning. Deganiak's wife died on December 27th. 4 days later, smallpox claimed Abraham's three-year-old daughter. When Sarah died on December 31st, doctors finally recognized the illness as smallpox, and on January 1st, 1881, the five Inuit who remained alive were vaccinated. And if you think the horrors of the illness and deaths prevented the exhibitions from going forward, let me dispel you of that notion. The remaining family members were sent to Paris to be put on display, but that only lasted a week. On January 9th, they were all admitted to the St. Louis Hospital in Paris. Marie, Abraham's infant daughter, died on January 10th. The next day, Deganiak was lost to the disease. The man who had lost his wife and daughter already, and was already so overcome with grief and sickness, asked for a rope so he could hang himself. For him, death would be welcomed after so much sorrow. Abraham and his nephew Tobias both died on January 13th, 1881. 5 days before he died, Abraham wrote a letter to his friend, Brother Eisner in Labrador. In it, he wrote, quote, "My dear teacher Eisner, pray for us to the Lord that the evil sickness will stop if it is his will, but God's will be fulfilled. I'm a poor man who is dust." End quote. Knowing he would not live long, he wrote in his diary, quote, "I do not long for earthly possessions, but this is what I long for, to see my relatives again who are over there." End quote. And while it may seem like he's referring to Labrador, he was likely referring to his relatives, who had already passed on. Ulrich, Abraham's wife, was the sole Inuit person left alive, but she lost the battle against smallpox 3 days after her husband died. The Inuit possessions were sent to Labrador after they all passed, but their remains did not follow. Jacobson, the man who brought the Inuit families to Europe, wrote after their deaths, "Did I really have to drive these poor, brave people to die in a foreign country? How has it come to pass so differently from my intentions?" It may well seem like he had remorse, but that was only momentary. After Pengu, Deganiak's wife, died, Jacobson kept her skull, which had her hair on it, and he gave it to a professor for study. And 4 days after all of the Inuit family members died, Jacobson started planning his next trip to North and South America, so he could bring back more artifacts and people. Meanwhile, the families were buried in a common grave, but they would not remain there. In 1885, Abraham, his wife, Ulrich, and their infant daughter, Maria, were exhumed and sent to museums to once again be put on display. Their brains were also extracted so they could be studied. Sarah, Abraham's three-year-old daughter's skull, was displayed in a Berlin museum, and no effort was ever made to return the bodies to Labrador, and no effort for a proper burial. That same year, Jacobson was back in Canada, where he convinced a group of indigenous peoples in British Columbia to come back to Europe with him. In 1885, they set sail for Europe and traveled with him until 1887. During the Columbian Exposition of 1893, Jacobson exhibited 25 non-European descendants for crowds. Human zoos eventually fell out of fashion. The crowd dissipated and the tradition became part of the, quote, "dark part of our past." Yet, the remains of the two Inuit families who weren't vaccinated are still in Europe, far from their homeland. But that may not always be the case, as there are efforts to change that. In 2009, France Revert learned of Abraham's story. The photographer, writer, researcher, and fellow of the Royal Canadian Geographical Society wondered what had happened to the remains of the two Inuit families. After researching the story for a year, she contacted the Muséum National d'Histoire Naturelle in Paris. She was told by the museum that they had five fully mounted skeletons. They were the remains of the five Inuit family members who died in Paris in 1881. On June 14, 2013, the Canada-France Enhanced Cooperation Agenda, a joint venture to repatriate the Inuit family's remains from French museum collections, was signed. And a year later, Hervé released the book In the Footsteps of Abraham Ulrichab in 2014, and this brought to light the story. She also helped in the production of the documentary Trapped in a Human Zoo, which aired on CBC's The Nature of Things with David Suzuki in 2016. And while the remains have not been returned to Labrador yet, the process is moving forward, and hopefully Abraham and the rest of his Inuit relatives can be laid to rest in their homeland over 140 years after they left. I hope you enjoyed that episode and our look at Abraham Ulrichab. Next week, we're looking at Portia White. Information from Canadian Encyclopedia, CBC, Inuit Literatures, Wikipedia, Polar Horizons, and the people in the text. 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
16: From the National Newsroom of the Canadian Press, I'm David Augustine. The U.S.-Iran Memorandum of Understanding signed just over a week ago, already fraying, with both countries exchanging new military strikes overnight.
17: Iran launching multiple drones and missiles towards neighboring countries, including Bahrain and Kuwait, which are home to U.S. military bases, according to a U.S. official. Since the war began, Tehran has repeatedly attacked neighboring Gulf states in retaliation for U.S. and Israeli attacks. That official also telling ABC News, so far, there have been no reported American casualties injuries or damage to U.S. locations. It comes after the U.S. struck Iran in direct response to continued Iranian aggression against commercial shipping.
16: That was ABC News senior White House correspondent Selena Wang reporting. A gold mining community more than 1,000 kilometers northwest of Winnipeg has been evacuated due to wildfires. A Facebook update from the town of Lynn Lake on Saturday night says many of its residents have safely left, with those remaining expected to be airlifted out over the weekend. Lynn Lake has a population of about 500 people, with a mandatory evacuation order posted on Saturday morning. Now, the Manitoba government's website says a wildfire burning about 12 kilometers south of the community is now roughly 47 square kilometers in size, with firefighting efforts being challenged by rapidly changing weather. BC Premier David Eby departed for a trip to China Saturday, his first to the Asian country. Eby told reporters at Vancouver International Airport that he'll focus on pitching BC's forestry products and energy sector, with an emphasis on LNG development. Eby says British Columbians have been very clear in asking the government to diversify its international trade relationships, noting BC has been too dependent on the U.S. With summer outdoor activities comes the risk of tick bites and Lyme disease, and Lyme disease isn't the only illness to watch out for. Alpha-Gal syndrome, caused by the Lone Star tick, has no cure and can trigger an allergy that can be life-threatening. Details from ABC News medical correspondent Dr. Darian Sutton.
18: Your body can develop an allergy to red meat, beef, pork, lamb. 3 to 6 hours after eating them, you can develop symptoms of lip swelling, itching of your skin. That can even progress to abdominal pain, nausea, vomiting, and in severe cases, which can be life-threatening, trouble breathing and anaphylaxis.
16: Sutton recommends using an EPA-registered repellent when in high-risk areas like tall grass or woods, and showering within 2 hours. He says toss clothes in the dryer on high heat and be careful when dog walking or being around leaf litter. And later this week, a sweltering heat wave set to blank the northeastern U.S.
19: Boston, by Thursday, it's feeling like 101. D.C., 109 is what it'll feel like on Thursday. New York City, right here where we are, 106. So the feel-like temperatures, that's when you factor in the humidity, it is really going to be something to be concerned about.
16: That was ABC News meteorologist Samara Theodore with the details. This is the Canadian Press. In sports, Canada is back in action in its first FIFA World Cup knockout stage match, taking on South Africa in a highly anticipated showdown. Canada is on the pitch against the South Africans right now in Los Angeles after the latter team upset South Korea 1-0 last week. Now, before the match, Canada head coach Jesse Marsh said he expected South Africa to be a strong opponent after their last group stage match.
20: South Africa is a team that's very physical, that in open spaces is very athletic, and has a lot of belief right now in what they're doing.
16: The match is currently underway. And the Charlotte Hornets are trading forward Miles Bridges, a 2029 first-round draft pick, and a 2027 second-round pick to the Phoenix Suns for guard Grayson Allen, forward Royce O'Neal, and a 2033 first-round pick, as according to the Associated Press. The Hornets last week traded star point guard LaMelo Ball to Minnesota as part of a deal that brought them Naz Reid, pick swaps, and draft picks. From the Canadian Press, I'm David Augustine.
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22: 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I'm your host, Sean Haney of realagriculture.com. Hope you had yourselves a great week and I guess trying to enjoy the weekend of more wetness. It is for a good part of the Western Canadian prairies. We're getting moisture again here this weekend, a pretty wide swath. And there is areas such as like Edmonton, Alberta, that really, and this is a understatement, needs the tap to shut off here. We're moving into territory where we are not in a good situation from a crop perspective. A lot of concern about water logging in the fields, damage to the crops. You know, crops need moisture. They do not, timing is critical. And an abundance of it at certain growth stages, like what's happening here early on in the growing season, is really impacting crop. You just look at the drought map, and percent of annual precip And Edmonton is, it sticks out on that map. There's no question about that. Saskatoon, Saskatchewan, getting, you know, somewhere around 50 mils again this weekend, which is almost 2 inches. So the rain keeps on coming. And some people are saying, hey, we could use it, we could need it. And there's others saying, hey, let's back off and let's get to some of that summer weather, that heat that we experience a little bit more in the mid part of the week for certain parts of the Western Canadian prairies. It has not been in great abundance. It's going to be interesting to see where this June stacks up in terms of heat units versus prior years. It just feels like it has been a very cool June here for 2026. But I hope you had yourselves a great week. We got a great show for you here today. We're going to be talking to Justine Hendrick. She is CEO of Farm Credit Canada. Had a chance to catch up with her a couple weeks ago at the Regina head office for Farm Credit Canada. We're also going to hear today from Tyler McCann. He is the managing director at CAPI. That is Canada's agricultural think tank. Tyler does a great job running that. And CAPI has a great partnership with Real Agriculture. And we really work together on a lot of the ag policy issues, trying to drive the discussion. And I had Tyler on the Real Ag Radio podcast earlier this week, and I'm going to play a clip of that for you, where we talk about BRICS and the competitive nature of the BRIC countries and what it means for North American agriculture. We're also going to hear from Kristen Jorgensen. He's a rancher and farmer in special areas of Alberta, and Christian Hebert, who's in Fairlight, Saskatchewan, as well, to get an update on how they're making out with their crops. Now, if you have any feedback, you can send me an email, shaney@realagriculture.com. You can also call or text the Real Ag feedback line, 855-776-6147. Okay, let's play the audio that I have from a couple farmers. We've got up first Christian Hebert, who farms out in Fairlight, Saskatchewan. Let's find out how he's making it with his crops.
1: They're holding on surprisingly well for the amount of moisture we've had in the last 5 weeks. Mm. It's, I don't know what it would be, somewhere between 6 and 9 inches across our whole kind of farm. So the early crops seem to be handling it quite well, but I think they're predicting another inch or two on the weekend. So most of us would be hoping for a couple weeks of sunshine.
22: Yeah, you know, I think that's, depending on where you are, the common thread is, where's the heat? That's what we need. We need some heat into this crop to really launch it forward. It's been pretty cool temperatures for the most part.
1: Cool even since the day we started skating, right? So it's summer, even late spring and summer have not arrived yet.
22: Yeah. What's something that's gone really well this spring so far?
1: Seeding was cool for us, but it actually went really well. We had a pretty good stretch. I think we were 18 and a half days without shutting the key off, which is probably the longest stretch we've ever had since we went 24 hours. So I'm sure not going to complain about that.
22: Yeah. How long have you been doing 24 hours?
1: 2008 we started.
22: Okay. If you think back, like, some people say, like, we've tried and it just, stuff went, that there was like a 4 hour stretch where stuff, the last 4 hours, going from like 18 or 20 hours to 24, stuff just went wrong. For others, they find their groove, right? For you, what's one of the big considerations if you are going to go with a 24 hour shift?
1: Big thing is, don't short staff your drill drivers and logistics team at night. So don't think you need less of them. So we have, like, every drill has two drivers, and the three-man logistics team has three during the day and three at night. And so, you know, we've dropped probably our average worked hours per day from probably, you know, between 16 and 17 when we were not running 24 hours to down around 13 hours, 12 and a half hours now.
22: Manageable.
1: I don't know that my team would actually ever want to go back.
22: That is interesting. And this is intriguing to me. So how do you, if you're on the night shift, so to speak, do you stay there? Are you locked in for that 18 and a half days, or is there some sort of rotation?
1: Oh, we run a day and a night shift. The night shift, some of the crew actually just like nights. It's not, you know, it's cooler, but at the same time, all the other peripheral stuff, you know, the harrows and the rock pickers and the sprayer, all that stuff isn't going on. So you're just 100% focused on the drills. And we find flipping back and forth is tough. So we just settle right into it. Obviously, a stretch like this is the best, because then you're not, you know, if you have a couple rain days, it can be a pain for them to switch back and forth. But yeah, some of our crew likes the nights, and we just settle in, and usually the crew's kind of settled into a 6 to 6 shift. So that way, even if you're there an extra half hour, hour, you either get kind of breakfast and drop the kids off at school, or you get supper and maybe catch a baseball game before you come in.
22: You also get some daylight. Like either way, you're getting daylight, which is super, yeah. Science tells us that's super critical. That was Christian Hebert. He farms in Fairlight, Saskatchewan. Now we're going to hear what's going on in special areas of Alberta. And I had a chance earlier this week on the Thursday episode of the Real Ag Radio podcast to talk to Christian Jorgensen. He ranches and farms in an area that typically does not get enough moisture. This year it has.
2: Looking quite good right now. Maybe a little bit behind, but yeah, like everything germinated good, and which for this area, it doesn't always happen.
22: Yeah.
2: And yeah, I would say things are looking really good. Like pastures are amazing and the hay's quite good too. And yeah, so
22: the
2: weather's been good here.
22: Yeah. Like what's it like to actually get rain?
2: Yeah. Different. Nice.
22: Yeah,
2: and there's more forecast this weekend, so a lot of people don't want it, but we want it.
22: Yeah, that is true. I was saying earlier this week that typically if southwestern Saskatchewan into eastern Alberta, if they're getting adequate rainfall, I bet you the rest of the prairies is probably saying, hey, we can back off a little bit. That tends to be, I think, what happens.
2: That's what we've always said too. Someone is flooded out if we're doing good, which sucks, but I guess it is what it is.
22: That was Christian Jorgensen of Special Areas in Alberta. And like we were just chatting about there, typically if areas like that, the southwest corner of Saskatchewan, parts of eastern Alberta, if they tend to get enough rain, that means there's other people getting it in abundance. And that seems to be what is a bit of the trend here this year. And, you know, one of the things I've heard from a lot of agronomists, I was at an event on Thursday night, talked to a couple ag retailers, and they just talked about the demand for fungicide because of all this moisture and the heat that's going to be coming. It is going to be a center of disease. So a lot of fungicide demand this year. We're back on Real Ag on the Weekend right after this. 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
10: 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A couple weeks ago, I was in Regina, Saskatchewan at the Farm Credit Canada headquarters for a Horizon event focused all on CUSMA and the trade renegotiation, what it means for Canadian agriculture, and have some great interviews of that with Ralph Goodale, Lisa Raitt. One of the other people that I got a chance to talk to at that event was Justine Hendrick. She's the CEO of Farm Credit Canada. Here is our discussion.
11: There's one thing I've learned to really love about Farm Credit Canada is, you know, we have our tagline that we want to be with you to grow and dream and thrive. But when the going gets tough, you know, we've got almost 800 folks across country in our 105 units, and we will go right to the farmers and the ranchers and work with them to actually customize what do they need to literally weather the storm. So, and we'll stand up some of these different programs. So whether it's a interest rate deferral, you know, renegotiating or customizing something different, our number one focus is to get you through the tougher period so you can have as much flexibility as possible so that you can get back on your feet. And, you know, the reason why we can do that is because we actually understand the industry, right? Because we live, eat, and breathe it every day. And because we've been working with these customers for such a long time, we really get to understand their business. So I think when we can come up and work with them for a solution, that's the value add that Farm Credit Canada can bring to the table.
12: In some of your strategic planning and some of the work you guys are doing, is what a producer, a farmer, a rancher, maybe it's food processor, what they want out of a bank and what they expect of you. Is that changed or is it evolved or is it the same as it's always been?
11: I love that question because we survey our customers all the time, right? And this may surprise you, but when we ask them, what are the top two things that matter to you the most?
12: Mm-hmm.
11: Speed and advice. And it's interesting because we're a bank, yep. Right? You would think it'd be the loan. But, you know, I look at it as the loan is a given. Like, we've got to be able to deliver to support if it's your new farm or you're expanding and so forth. But the speed by which we can deliver the service is critical. And think of everything going on. Every 15 minutes, something is going on,
12: yeah,
11: right?
12: Yeah,
11: so
12: yeah.
11: Your ability to absorb that information, analyze it, and make your decision is huge. And the second one is, I think, with all the uncertainty, which is where we started with the conversation, to make sense of it and to provide the right advice at the right time, whether it's transition, whether

0: it's, you know, should I expand? What do I need to look out? All those elements is number two.
1: Right.
0: And once upon a time, it would have been the first would have been the capital, yeah. Right? So what we've been trying to do is be as efficient as effective to deliver that capital at the right time, but really double down. And we've been doing that in the last few years to be able to offer that advice piece and that speed.
1: Now, we've got the beef sector, you know, from a rancher perspective, outstanding situation right now. But from a cropping perspective, what I do hear from people is, man, it's taken longer to get stuff approved.
0: Yeah.
1: So that runs against the speed narrative. So what has to happen to be able to deliver at the speed that you expect?
0: So in terms of the approval of their rates or their loans?
1: Yeah.
0: Well, actually, I've got some interesting news on that. So we've been working over the last couple of years to digitize actually the what we call loan origination, right?
1: Okay.
0: From the time you have a need to when the time that gets approved. And, you know, when you look at our book of business, which is now about $63.5 billion, I love to share the stat with folks that about 80% of our book are all loans that are $1.5 million or less. So we're very much about small and medium businesses, but we've got a lot of them. It's almost 60,000 loans. So over the course of the last couple of months, all of the customers that have these facilities that are about $1.5 million or less, we look to streamline the process to get approved. And just today, actually, Sean, I was talking to the team, and the early days of what we're processing, what used to take us about 20 days to process, we're down to about 12, and in some instances, we're able to cut it by half.
1: Interesting.
0: So it's getting a lot faster, and that's exactly in response to we need speed, we need advice. So that's been a big part of the effort we've been spending the last couple of years. And if you look at those loans, like I said, $1.5 million or less, it's about 80% of the book. So that's a lot of volume of transactions that we believe we'll be able to get to a lot faster.
1: At this point, is there much room for market growth at the primary producer level for farm credit?
0: Well, I mean, we believe in a competitive landscape, right? You know, I think the growth comes from, look at it, land values are going up. I think the I don't want to call it an opportunity, but the next challenge that I know you talk a lot about is transition.
1: Yeah.
0: So how assets are going to transition to the next generation, I think some of the numbers thrown out is 50 billion. It's huge.
1: It's huge.
0: So, I mean, when you're a bank, right, like it's not always about getting more. Well, it is about getting new customers, but your customers roll over and so forth. The assets turn around. So we're talking 50 billion plus that's gotta turn over. And yeah, Farm Credit Canada is looking to see how we can help facilitate that. But more importantly, I think where it starts is how do we support the family with the advice and the speed and the support so they can have the access, because those are really big decisions.
1: And so there's farms that are transitioning.
0: Yeah.
1: There's, you know, the legacy of the family farm. I don't know what. You know, we probably have in Quebec, we might have some 200-year farms. There's a lot of, you know, 100-year farms in the prairies. New farmers, people that are maybe didn't grow up on a farm, that are interested in being involved in agriculture in some shape or fashion. How do we make sure that there's a place for them?
0: Yeah, so one of the areas, so I talked about speed, I talked about advice. Transition has been top of mind for us for a while. We've had a transition loan in the market, you know, over the last 10 years or so, but just last fall, we relaunched a new transition loan. What we've noticed when we've talked to customers is that what they're looking is for predictability of a certain amount of certain cash flow. They don't necessarily need their full asset value back from day one. What does the buyer need is to be able to manage their cash flow early on and to, as much as possible, minimize that interest cost and so forth, kind of like your mortgage.
1: Yeah.
0: So the design of the product in a really simple term is we set it up where FCC offers a guarantee. So to the seller, we split up the capital over time. So, you know, take a $5 million loan over 10 years. So every year you get a set amount, and that becomes that predictability, so that to the buyer, you start off with a much smaller principal amount, and your interest cost on that principal is a lot lower because you accumulate it over time. And as you know, right, when you have a mortgage, what are the first years? All interest, right?
1: Oh, yeah, absolutely.
0: It takes you like 10 to 15.
1: It hurts.
0: So we went to the part that hurts and said, if we can make that as small as possible, and then, but what's the need on the other side? And the team calculated for me. They said, you know, based on, let's say, a $5 million loan, you can could pay it off 7 years faster, and I think it's something about $3 million of savings in interest rate cost alone just by doing that mechanism. So that, Sean, I think is a great example of why and how FCC tries to show up. Of course, we're a bank, right? We can't do these things for free, and we want to be in the market from a competitive point of view, but because we understand the business and the sector, we can really customize it to the two sides. And the team tells me, I mean, so far it's been out on the market, and I think it's really being successful because it's finally responding to truly what the challenge is. The values are going up so much. We're probably in a couple of years going to have to revisit that because it's getting to a point where it's becoming tougher and tougher, and we know it.
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6: 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Our teams do a rigorous flushing activity to flush the water to make sure it is safe. They do test the water as well to make sure that it is meeting all of our water quality standards.
7: My name is Daria Lustiu, and I am currently president of the Edmonton Ukrainian Festival Society, UFEST. 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They come prepared.
6: Having people bring reusable water bottles to these events are a good way to celebrate North Saskatchewan River, where our water comes from.
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15: 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Let's continue my conversation with the CEO of Farm Credit Canada, Justine Hendricks.
16: There's a lot of interest in Canada expanding its processing sector.
17: Yes, yeah.
16: Moving up the value chain, whether that's food processors or finished goods, or just, you know, we've increased the domestic canola crush capacity across the prairies is an example. How do we do more of that? How does that become more of a focus? So maybe we're not necessarily exporting raw commodities.
17: Agreed.
16: We're exporting further finished commodities.
17: Agreed.
16: Or products.
17: Yeah, no, so that I would say is probably second top issue that we're looking at. And, you know, you would have seen in the last couple of years, we set up FCC Capital, right, to be able to offer different forms of capital. And certainly the work that we're looking to do with the processing side is very much part of that. So what I can say is stay tuned. Mm. You know, we are kind of working on something on that, because we wholeheartedly agree. If Canada, the commodity side is essential, but adding that value is going to just take us even further. And that's where, you know, when we look at the strategy and we say we want to enable, that's the enablement we want to do. And, you know, maybe the other thing too, Sean, and we're starting to get more and more stories about that. The other thing we're trying to do is within Canada, and I know you talk a lot about that, is to actually connect, you know, a producer or agri-food producer with some of the ingredients than they need. And that, I would say, is a big opportunity. So, you know, we know over, you know, the last few months, the team was telling me where we had a producer of that was looking for queso cheese. Yeah. His supplier was from the United States. And what happened at FCC, we send a note in the network. We said, do we know a supplier out there? And we found one. I think it was in Quebec and so forth. So, like, that's a value add from FCC. So the fact that we were able to connect two Canadian companies to be able to do business together in a moment where there's a lot of tension, it's like it's music to my ears and hopefully to people out there that are listening. So that too, I think, is one of the advantages that we take great pride, because we have this national view.
16: Right. Yeah. But are we doing enough to attract the capital to the country in this area?
17: Well, hey, I think, you know, last February when we did our announcement of our coalition, and, you know, last May when we FCC said we would invest in ag tech and agri-food tech, $2 billion by 2030. Then we brought a group of investors, and then we brought in an extra five. So you calculate that at $7 billion, right, for the agri-food and agriculture, food tech business in Canada, Sean, we have not had a commitment of that size probably in both of your lifetime, mm-hmm. of our lifetimes. Mm-hmm. So are we attracting enough capital? I'll say not yet.
16: Yeah.
17: This is a huge step, right? And the other thing that I think is super, well, what makes us really excited is that when we got the coalition together, there were investors in there that traditionally do not invest in the sector. And that for us is a really interesting sign.
16: What attracted them?
17: Because they saw the data points, they saw the potential, and they would share, like, we need more processing, Canada's got the potential. And, you know, I would say, you know, with a lot of humility, you know, I've been in this role for about 3 years, and, you know, as I've gone around and I've talked to different investors or potential investors, and you ask them, so, you know, where are you at with ag? Nobody ever tells you that they don't believe in ag and food. And I think it's really important to remember that. What happens is, I think, because there's a myth around it, right? Yeah. And you're probably one of the best persons to talk to this. Like, you've spent so much time, right, to demystify what the industry is all about. And what happens in that context where you have a portfolio of different sectors, you tend to gravitate to what you know best. I mean, this isn't real estate or other. It's got its own unique needs and subtleties, but that in itself shouldn't mean that you don't invest. So what I started to notice is nobody would ever say, Justine, we don't believe in ag and food. You know, ag sits in place 7th, 8th, 9th, or 10th. What happens in June? You go, oh my God, like, I got the rest of the year and I'm not far enough. So what do? I'll focus on my top five and you push out 7, 8, 9, and 10. And I think that's kind of been a bit of the story of ag. We'll get to it. So how we kind of conveyed our conversation, we're like, you know what? Lean on us. We've got the expert. I'll demystify it for you. And then also we brought the numbers, right? We said, you know, take a look at the performance of the sector. In 7 out of the last 10 years, it's outperformed the rest of the economy in terms of GDP growth. So there's a viable and a profitable story here.
16: Because I think we're stuck in the eggs potential. We've got to talk about performance.
17: Yeah, we got to talk about performance. So we've been working real hard in putting that performance. And you know what we're starting to see since we started the capital division, we've been able to attract on average for every dollar we put, $3. From the private capital. So we're looking to get that to be even better. But, you know, compared to what it was three, 4 years ago, it's significant, right?
16: So you said 3 years. But you've been in the role for 3 years?
17: I've been in the role for 3 years, yeah.
16: What advice does Justine of today give to Justine of 3 years ago?
17: Wow. Keep on doing. Don't give up.
16: No. That's a cop out.
17: That's a cop out. You're not going to let me have a cop out.
16: You don't get it that easy.
17: Don't forget that the connection to the sector starts with connecting to the people. Right. And I've gone across the country many times. If I could do it 365 days a year, Sean, I would. There's nothing that beats by being close to the ground and doing that not once in a big exercise, but finding as much as possible those sources to come to you. Because over time, it is complex, but the puzzle becomes clear. So that would definitely be one thing to say. Don't ever take your foot off the gas on that. So how you manage that with running a $64 billion bank is not easy, but just keep that balance, because that's what's going to make you always have that pulse and continue to push.
16: Because you came from outside the industry.
17: I did, yeah.
16: Is it intimidating, the diversity of it? And like, it's if you were the head of Transport Canada, right? There's few airlines.
17: Yeah.
16: They're all the same for the most part, different colors and some different planes. Agriculture is so many shapes and sizes and business plans and needs. Has that been intimidating?
17: So it was, I'd say, my first 60 days because, you know, as people told me about the sector, and I dabbled in the sector before at Export Development Canada.
16: Okay, okay? Fair enough.
17: But to your point, I focused on the seafood side of things, fisheries, and I focused on ag equipment. So I spent lots of time in Winnipeg, right? So that's just one slice, right, of so much. So as I came in, people would say, Justine, there's 400 industries, all these subsectors and so forth. But I will tell you this, Sean, as I traveled the country, One, it is very vast and diverse, but I started to see a thread. And it's the thread that gave me the confidence to keep on going. So if you can bring that story together, which is not easy, but it said, okay, I can make way of the puzzle. And hey, like, you know, with lots of humility, I'll say people in this sector are very generous in terms of saying, if you want to learn, come and I'll help you.
15: We've been talking to Justine Hendricks. She's the Chief Executive Officer at Farm Credit Canada. This interview was recorded a couple weeks ago at the Farm Credit head office in Regina, Saskatchewan. 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
15: 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As we heard from Justine Hendricks there, the CEO of Farm Credit Canada, in the prior couple segments, there's a lot of things that Canada can do domestically to really allow and push the industry to strive forward and make advancements and continue to contribute like it does to Canada's economic growth. But there's also things and variables that are happening around the world. And one of the ones that gets brought up a lot at agricultural meetings in Canada, the U.S. and beyond is what's going on with BRICS. Now, BRICS is Brazil, India, Russia, and China. And there's a lot of debate out there whether how much are they actually collaborating. There actually was a joint release that recently went out talking about some of their collaboration around agriculture. I pulled in Tyler McCann, who's the managing director at CAPI for the Real Ag Radio podcast on Wednesday, to talk about what he heard at the Farm Foundation meeting in St. Louis, Missouri.
3: So, and the context for the panel that I was on was grounded in BRICS. And one of the points that I made was that I think often in Canada, we don't take this as seriously as they do in the United States. Probably a lot of people in Canadian agriculture might not fully know what the BRICS countries are. And again, they are Brazil, Russia, India, China, and South Africa, and they've invited others to be there. I think that there's a lively debate to be held around how serious or not that group of countries are. But what I don't think it's up for debate is they're more focused on food and agriculture issues, and they are getting more serious, and they are doing more as time goes on. And that doesn't mean that – so one of the things that they talk about is the de-dollarization. How do they take themselves out of a trading system based on the U.S. dollar? That doesn't mean that that's going to happen tomorrow or a year from now or 5 years from now. But it does mean that they're talking about it in very significant ways. One of the things that they're talking about as a group is a grain exchange that looks at, again, how do they – trade grain differently amongst themselves to take themselves out of the effectively the U.S. dominated global trading system. Again, that does not mean that the grain exchange is going to be operating tomorrow, but they're certainly talking about it. And I think at a minimum, we need to be aware of what they're talking about, and we need to understand the impacts of it. And certainly in the U.S. context, I think Americans need to appreciate that they cannot beat BRICS on their own. They need allies in that space. And this is a good example of we are stronger together. And I think, again, we all need to also realize the reason why we're stronger together is because we're also under threat together if we don't take this seriously enough.
15: You know, I've said in different presentations that, you know, from a Canadian context in agriculture, look at, you know, a lot of comparisons always to the U.S. neighbors, similar production system, a lot of similar crops for the most part. The Americans look at Brazil. I never, back to the last segment, you know, I never hear, and it's not to say Canada's not doing great things, but the focus is not north in terms of who they're competing with. They see Brazil, Argentina, as really the competitor. And Brazil is the low-cost producer, which has really, along with some geopolitical issues, has really made them the preferred supplier of a lot of ag products to large purchasers like China. The Mercosur deal, for example, is getting a lot of discussion in circles in Canada and the U.S., and a lot of it has to do with the fact that know, I heard a number last week from CanFax that Brazil is producing beef at 65% lower cost than Canadians can. That makes it really hard for Canada to be competitive in some of these markets.
3: But it's important, I think, to understand what that kind of broader supply and demand equation looks like, what those trading relationships are there, and how that's playing out. One of the points that I think is an interesting one, and one of the reasons why BRICS itself may not make as much progress as they could, their trade agenda is not aligned, right? You've got, in the context of Brazil, a major exporter that's got major export interests at play. In the case of India, you've got a very protectionist market that is not interested in some of those same outcomes, some of those same solutions that Brazil would, so that there is a significant amount of tension that exists amongst those countries. But again, I think if you look at what they're talking about, the language that they're using, it seems like they're wrapping their heads around how do they solve some of those issues. At a minimum, one of the other things that again, they're talking about, remains to be seen how much impact this has, is around cooperation on research and innovation, around sharing information on seeds, inputs, and other tools. And I think if you look at what that looks like and look at the potential that, again, North America, kind of the agriculture of the non-BRICS countries, gets frozen out of that. If you look at the gains that China is pushing on crop yields, for example, like this is something that we need to understand, and that does have an impact on the competitiveness there. And it puts all of this at stake, and I think should force us to double down on making sure that we're innovating to compete.
15: So can some of that, just take that topic for a second. Investment in innovation. Let's just choose plant, an area you and I know really well, plant genetics. Canada and the U.S. could benefit from those countries investing in genetics like the North American market has, because they have exceptionally benefited from North American seed technology. You look at the amount of soybean varieties that are grown in Russia. You look at Canadian wheat genetics. Look at the amount U.S. corn and soybean genetics being grown in South America. They have greatly benefited from North America's commitment to driving innovation. So maybe if they spent a little bit of money or more money than they already have been, maybe they could reverse return the favor, so to speak.
3: I'm not sure, Sean, that we want that, right? Do we want to put the future of our competitiveness in the hands of China and Brazil?
15: I'm not saying outsource it. No, so I didn't mean outsource it. I just mean having more money globally being spent in this area could be an offshoot benefit.
3: Right. I think the problem is we're not talking in a world of more money, right? We're talking in the world of the same money, but what's happening is we're spending less and they're spending more. And
15: well,
3: I think that we are.
15: That's bad.
3: We are getting to a world where it looks like we're going to be outsourcing our innovation to these other markets. Like, again, this doesn't happen overnight. This is a long-term trend, but the long-term trend is innovation is happening in these other markets. If you look at the wheat market, it is Argentina, and that is where you see these kind of neat innovations happening in wheat, right? There's issues around kind of the regulatory system that encourages that. There's issues around market and the willingness of companies to innovate. Again, we don't see the full embrace of that. I think that we are not aware enough how much of an impact this is. And I think that there's a chance that 10 years from now, we wake up and we go, oh, we've lost, because we haven't understood all of the things that are going to happen between now and then.
15: That was Tyler McCann of CAPI. 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Lots of lessons learned from a supply chain perspective. The outsourcing of semiconductors and some of the concerns about that with supply chain hiccups. Also, a lot of countries asking about national security issues around the fact that, can a country really afford to outsource its artificial intelligence development as well? And those are not even food issues. Those are just standard technology sorts of discussions that are happening right now. 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
5: From the National Newsroom of the Canadian Press, I'm David Augustine. Iran has again launched drone and missile attacks targeting Bahrain and Kuwait in response to new U.S. airstrikes against the Islamic Republic and threatened a complete halt in negotiations to end the war if Washington continues its attacks.
8: The new crossfire in the Persian Gulf further strains the initial deal that Iran and the U.S. struck in an effort to find a permanent end to the war. The attacks come amid efforts to reopen the Strait of Hormuz for shipping without Iran's direct oversight. President Trump posting online, there may come a point when we are no longer able to be reasonable and will be forced to militarily complete the job that we very successfully started. Meanwhile, in Lebanon, more fighting and more deaths, including an Israeli soldier and Lebanese civilian, further testing the interim deal. I'm Julie Walker.
5: The Venezuela earthquakes have killed more than 1,400 people. The death toll from last week's powerful 7.2 and 7.5 magnitude quakes has risen sharply as countries around the world offer help. Last week, Foreign Affairs Minister Anita Anand said Canada is providing $5 million for emergency relief efforts.
10: But we are looking to do more in terms of humanitarian aid. And we are working out of our mission in Bogota. I've been in touch with my UK counterpart, Secretary Yvette Cooper, to see if there's an opportunity for us to work together in Venezuela.
5: Prime Minister Mark Carney has said the lack of a Canadian embassy in Venezuela makes distributing the aid there more difficult. Over in Europe, a skydiving plane has crashed in northeastern France, killing all 11 people on board. Back here at home, the RCMP's celebrated musical ride is almost as old as Canada itself. Chief Instructor Sergeant Derek Quilly says the show is an important symbol of the country.
11: It's been a big representation of our country and our pride in our national police force and in our flag. We use that specifically this event, the sunset ceremonies. It feels very Canadiana. You know, when they lower the flag in O Canada, it'll bring goosebumps to you. And it's very special.
5: He says this year's show in the Capitol will include a moment of silence for police officers who have died recently while in the line of duty. And the Calgary Stampede Rodeo is just days away, and the Bucking Horse Breeding Program continues to turn out world-class competitors. There are about 600 horses at the Calgary Stampede Ranch near Hanna, Alberta. Stampede spokeswoman Christina Barnes says the program has turned out some terrific horses.
12: They're such unique-looking horses. When you go to a rodeo and you see a Stampede horse, they're often bigger, stockier. They have a little bit of draft horse in them, so they do show up, and they're flashy in some senses. So it's pretty cool to see them compete in many different places.
5: Typically, about 200 Stampede horses compete at the Calgary Rodeo. This is the Canadian Press. In sports, Canadian soccer fans are rallying behind their team today as the nation is in its first FIFA World Cup knockout stage match, taking on South Africa in a highly anticipated showdown. Canada is facing the South Africans in Los Angeles right now after the latter team upset South Korea 1-0 in Mexico City on Wednesday. Canada advanced to the knockout stage for the first time despite a 2-1 loss in Vancouver to Switzerland, which topped the group. The fourth-place Vancouver Rise hosts the fifth-place AFC Toronto in Northern Super League play. Vancouver has 3 wins, 4 losses, and a draw in its first 8 outings, while Toronto has 2 wins, 2 losses, and 3 draws in its first 7 starts. And there are 2 games in the Canadian Elite Basketball League today, including one in Ottawa, where the Blackjacks hosted the Niagara River Lions in a battle of 5 and 8 Eastern Conference teams. The Blackjacks would come out on top with a 92-69 win over the River Lions. Elsewhere, the 6-6 Saskatoon Mamba visit the 4-7 Edmonton Stingers in a Western Conference tilt. From the Canadian Press, I'm David Augustine.
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4: 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Today, we're going back to an episode featuring Elks linebacker Joel DeBlanco. This happened during his first training camp after the Elks selected him first overall in the 2024 Canadian Draft.
6: Yo, Grey Cup is going where she ought to be, going where she ought to be, going where she ought to be.
4: Do you remember singing the first night you were a member of the Edmonton Elks organization?
7: Oh, yeah. Yeah, I do. And I remember telling all the fans that we're going to win a lot of games. And, you know, I know we lost a close one, a little bit of a heartbreaker in the fourth quarter there, but I still feel really strong about those statements. And I think we're going to have a great season. It's just going to, you know, keep chipping away at it. We're going to keep swinging just because we've been, you know, had some disappointing seasons. And the years past, every season is independent from each other, even if you have a great season, right?
4: Yeah. Are you finding out about relatives you didn't know you had now that you're here and obviously in the news a little bit? People saying, hey, I know that guy. I'm related to that.
7: Yeah, well, it was funny because even some of the at the draft party, some people came to the draft party that I didn't necessarily have met before. But, you know, in football, I haven't really had a lot of downtime. And so I haven't been able to just, like, go and, like, to family gatherings or whatever. I've been able to get little shots with family members, like, here and there. But I'm definitely looking forward to connecting and learning more about, you know, my DeBlanco family out here. Mm-hmm. And so, yeah, it's really cool.
4: Aberdeen, right?
7: Yes, sir.
4: Born and raised there, pretty much?
7: Born and raised in Aberdeen, yes, sir.
4: And that's just, is that just outside of Seattle, or how?
7: It's like a couple hours away. So okay. You go down to Olympia, and then you head like 45 minutes to the coast. We're like 30 minutes from the beach.
4: Yeah, okay. Yeah. So going to Seattle was going to the big city then, right?
7: It was, yeah. Yeah.
4: Cheer for the Seahawks when you're a kid?
7: Oh, yeah. Cheer for the Seahawks. That, you know, that's why being, when I was with the Seahawks, that was like a huge dream come true, because that was the team I looked up towards, you know, all my years coming up. So that was a cool moment for sure.
4: All right, we'll get to your time at the Seahawks a little bit later on. I want to talk about your first years playing football. Mm. How old were you? When did you start? And what did you play? And how did you like it?
7: Yeah, so I think I was a running back. And I played, my first year was in first grade, I think, first or second grade. And I just loved that. But I remember we had some, like, good guys on the team. And I was, like, my first year, like, the team tackling dummy. And I took quite a beating in practice. But then I remember my second year, I scored my first touchdown. And then after that, like third grade on, it was, you know, I played defense and offense, but offense was kind of like my main thing. And so I just, that's when I really kind of got into being, I guess, a better football player. And from then on, I just loved it so much.
4: And that was before high school?
7: Yeah, that was in Pop Warner.
4: Yeah.
7: You know, and then my seventh grade year, I got invited. Oh, sixth grade going to seventh grade year, I got invited to a camp called Top Gun, and ended up getting selected to this game called the East Bay Youth All-American Game, mm-hmm. my seventh grade year. And I got selected as a D-end. And I did really well in the game, and that kind of put my name on some, like, lists and stuff like that. And so, you know, the next year I went in the unlimited 8th grade East Bay Youth All-American game, did well there again, and then I was on, like, a top 50 incoming freshman list coming into high school. And so that helped a lot with, like, the initial recruiting. Got an offer from Montana when I was in 8th grade. And then Mississippi State, my freshman year, I went and camped there, and they gave me an offer.
9: You're talking the University of Montana, right?
7: Yeah.
9: You're in grade eight, and you got an offer.
7: Yeah.
9: That's incredible. Like, you're too young to decide what you want for supper when you're in grade eight,
7: right,
9: where you're going to university.
7: Yeah, I mean, now that I know more, I mean, they're just throwing one at me to see what I would do, and just like, just because, you know, I was a big kid, my name was on some lists early on, and so I think nowadays you see a lot of people get offered, but they're not even committal, unless they're in writing. You know, teams just throw offers at kids left and right. Now, I was kind of at the probably first stage of some of that, but yeah, so.
9: All right. So you go to high school. Mm-hmm. What high school? What's the name of the high school?
7: Aberdeen High School.
9: Aberdeen High School, of course, right? Yeah. And you playing both sides of the ball still?
7: Yep, playing both sides of the ball. Played running back. And then as the season would go on, I ended up being like the backup quarterback because our starter would go down and I would have to go in and play quarterback. But then, you know, on the other side of the ball, I'd be playing linebacker the whole time. And I knew that was like going to be my position. But I always enjoy playing running back, and they moved me a little bit everywhere. I mean, there are times I was playing corner, safety, D-line, you know, tight end, quarterback, running back, wide receiver. So just whatever they needed. So we did that. And, you know, it's not a huge football school. Aberdeen isn't, but they're doing a lot better now. We had a good tradition there, but I think we got away from it a little bit when I was there. And just a lot of moving around to head coaches,
9: yeah,
7: you know.
9: Yeah.
7: Tough to establish a program like that.
9: Yeah, for sure. Okay, so you get into grade 11 and 12. The offers are probably a little bit more serious at that point. You're probably thinking about it a little bit more at that point. How many schools were after you?
7: Well, I had gotten a lot of like early attention, but it sort of like died off my junior year. We have a very good year. I know, like on film, like I kind of look slow and stuff like that, just because like the game I was playing was slower, and so it kind of slowed down. And then my senior year of high school, I went to IMG Academy down in Bradenton, Florida. Mm-hmm. And I went there not really for recruiting purposes, because I already had, like, you know, a handful of offers and whatnot, but really just so I could become the best football player that I could be. That's all I've always, like, envisioned. I just want to maximize my potential, whatever that is, right? And so I went there and competed and was going to go to Michigan. I went on an official visit to Michigan and had an agreement with Coach Harbaugh about coming there and competing for a scholarship in the spring, and if it didn't work out, I'd be guaranteed one in the fall. And then a couple days before signing day, he said he didn't agree to that. So left me on my butt, and we're scrambling, trying to, you know, we talked to everybody, Alabama to Oregon to LSU to UCLA, and everybody was like, hey, you know, good football player, great kid, just don't have a spot for you. And so praying for God to open these doors left and right, and he feels like he's shutting them. Signing day comes by. You know, I could have gone like a MAC route or something like that, but I didn't want to. We went on a visit to Illinois, Indiana, and then we're going to go to Louisville. And then so we went to Illinois. Then that night, we got the phone number for Cincinnati's defense coordinator. And we were going to go to Indiana in the morning and then Louisville at night or in the evening and then drive back up to Chicago to fly back to Washington. And we went to, you know, we're talking to D coordinator and we're like, hey, you know, like the word is Louisville's going to offer, because that's what the word was. And, you know, there's not many offers at this point. It was like mid-April. And back then, you know, really the only signing, I know people do early signing days now, but the only signing day now is back then was February 3rd or something like that, you know, early February. So April, mid-April was like, I didn't even sign a letter of intent because it was past that time. And so we're like, okay, you know, he said, listen, if you come, it won't be a waste of your time. So we're like, all right, we'll go. And so we went to Indiana, then we went to Cincinnati. I didn't know where Cincinnati was on the map. You know, I didn't know nothing about it. I hadn't heard of it. Like, you know, I knew about the Bengals a little bit, but couldn't tell you where it was. And so we went there, and, you know, I just fell in love with the campus. I felt like that's where God wanted me to be. And when they offered, you know, I told them that, you know, I got to talk to my mom about it. And he's like, you know, we're not going to keep this offer on the table for long. So talked to my mom about it. It was really so I could talk to my linebacker coach and my dad, just because, you know, Cincinnati, in my mind, wasn't the biggest offer. So, like, do you want to try to leverage it against Louisville? And I'm like, no, like, you know, this is, I think this is where God wants me to be. And I did talk to my mom as well. I wasn't lying. But, no, I felt good about it. And I'm so glad that I went there because, you know, after that first year, it's a little bit of a mess. But so thankful for that staff to bring me in, right? And then the following years was Luke Fickell. He came in and just changed the culture, the program around, and just developed me as a man and my character and the football player you see today.
9: Mm-hmm. I got to ask.
7: But so thankful for that staff to bring me in, right? And then the following years was Luke Fickell. He came in and just changed the culture, the program around, and just developed me as a man and my character and the football player you see today.
9: Mm-hmm. I got to ask, well, you were there.

0: Taylor Swift. You know, but yeah.
1: Thank you.
0: Yeah.
1: So they're pretty popular still.
0: Oh, yeah.
1: They're pretty big part of the culture, I would assume.
0: Oh, absolutely. Yeah. And I mean, you got Jason Kelce, who is a walk-on that came as a linebacker, right? And now he's, you know, going to be a Hall of Famer and one of the best centers of all time. So that's just like some of the grit and like things we like take pride at Cincinnati. You know, we're just scratching and clawing for every bit.
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2: Now back to our conversation with Elks linebacker Joel DeBlanco.
1: I know they're probably more prominent in the last couple of years, but were the Kelce brothers big heroes there in Cincinnati?
0: Oh, yeah. Oh,
1: still, yeah.
0: Yeah.
1: It's not just since the Taylor Swift era.
0: No. They, listen, those two were really good football players way before Taylor Swift. You know, but... Yeah.
1: Thank you.
0: Yeah.
1: So they're pretty popular still.
0: Oh, yeah.
1: They're pretty big part of the culture, I would assume.
0: Oh, absolutely. Yeah. And I mean, you got Jason Kelce, who is a walk-on that came as a linebacker, right? And now he's, you know, going to be a Hall of Famer and one of the best centers of all time. So that's just like some of the grit and like things we like take pride at Cincinnati. You know, we're just scratching and clawing for every bit we can get. Clifton is the area of Cincinnati that we're in, and it's not like a nice neighborhood. It's like when you're off campus, you're like in the ghetto. You know what I mean? Yeah. Like my freshman year, I would hear gunshots outside of my apartment.
1: Ooh.
0: There's literally like shootings on my, like, we were hanging out. Like, I didn't really go out much my freshman year, and I would just stay in and play video games. I was like, oh, let me hang out with the guys. We're hanging out below the apartments, and, you know, there's a gas station right in front of us, and we're just hanging out, chopping up, and then all of a sudden, like, bah, bah, bah, bah. Wow. Some gunshots right in front of us, and we, like, run inside, and I'm like, what the heck? This is way different than, like, a little country town. Like,
1: yeah.
0: You know, Aberdeen has its issues, too, but, you know, we're not having, like, you know, shootings like that. So there's, you know, it's a dangerous place. place. And but we embrace that tough and nasty culture. You know, we say Clifton tough and that. Clifton style, tough and nasty. It's not for everybody, and we would embrace.

0: that we didn't have the best facilities, but we had a really tight brotherhood, and we were some good ball players.
1: How good was the teams while you were there?
0: I think every year you just see us getting better and better. And that's why I felt so good about it when we made that run in 2021, because I really felt like we built that foundation, and then we just started stacking and stacking and stacking. And it just culminated to the year we went to the playoffs. And so I knew we did it the right way. For teams that always get, you know, top end recruits and everything like that, for us to go against those teams and beat them, that gave me a lot of pride, because you know, like, we're doing it because we've been developed, you know, and I had so much trust and faith in our coaching staff and the guys next to us, and playing ball with like that group of guys for as long as we did, we just had so much chemistry. It was you would just do things on the field that, you know, freshmen would get yelled at for not communicating, but we wouldn't even have to talk about it. We'd just be doing things on the field, and it was like, right. So it was really special to be a part of, and just something I'll cherish.
1: What'd you take? What was your major?
0: Geology.
1: Geology?
0: Yep, geology.
1: And what does that lead to in the future for you? What do you want?
0: I'm not quite sure.
1: I know you got a big football career.
0: Yeah, so yeah.
1: I don't want to rush you, man.
0: No, for sure, but no, that's something you want to think about. From my understanding, you can't do much without, you know, like a post-grad degree. And so if I want to do something in that field, I think that I would have to go back maybe a little bit more school. So we'll see. I haven't looked too far down that path yet. Just open to whatever door.
1: You're just worried about the Alouettes, right?
0: No doubt.
1: Coming
0: yeah.
1: out, right?
0: My life is week to week. You know what I mean?
1: Yeah. Your NFL time. Okay, so you graduated in 21, 22?
0: Yeah, 21.
1: 21, and in you went undrafted, and then you signed a contract with New Orleans, right,
0: yep.
1: in the NFL.
0: Yeah.
1: Didn't make it to camp, though, right?
0: Yeah.
1: As I recall.
0: Yeah.
1: And then Seattle picks you up.
0: Yes, sir.
1: And brings you to their camp.
0: Yeah.
1: And New Orleans is going, why did we let that guy go?
0: Yeah.
1: You had a really good camp, didn't you?
0: Yeah, yeah. No, it was funny, too, because I came in a week before the first preseason game, and actually a week the day before the mock game. So, you know, I don't even know where I'm, you know, I get signed and everything like that. And just, you know, say that's a Friday, and then the Saturday we have a mock game. I don't even know where I'm standing on the sideline, where the linebackers stand, right? So I feel like a fish out of water. And, you know, the mock game, it was different for me. Normally you get a few days of intro before you go into pads, right? But you just thrown right into full pads the next day live. And we went and competed. I ended up getting a pick, like my third player or something like that. And so my coach texts me afterwards, is like, hey, you bought yourself another week. You know what I mean? And so I'm like, all right, well, then we played the Steelers, and I think I led the team in tackles with maybe like 8 or something like that, and I played the whole second half. I was just playing ball, just trying to figure things out, and
1: just trying to buy another week.
0: Serious. And I'd say like the first game, like, you know, I was playing see ball, get ball. Didn't really know what I was doing, just playing off instincts. And then the second game, I thought I knew it. I started. It was against Chicago. Pete Carroll, before the game, is telling, it was at home. He's telling Aberdeen, you're not going to want to miss this one, and to come out and support me. And I'm like, what the heck? And so, I built the moment up pretty big in my head. And then I didn't have my best game. And I thought I knew what I was doing, but then I learned there were still some holes in what I knew. So the third game against Dallas, I just played there against Alabama a few months prior to that in the college football playoffs. And so I felt more comfortable in that environment. I had my best game, and I don't know, maybe like 10 or 11 tackles or 12, I don't remember. But
1: As I recall, you led the Seahawks in tackles through the preseason.
0: Mm-hmm.
1: I think you were tied for second in the entire NFL.
0: Yeah.
1: And then you get cut.
0: Yeah.
1: Like, how heartbreaking is that?
0: Yeah, that was tough.
1: I mean, you bought your weeks, man.
0: Right.
1: You've done what you went to do, and then you still, you still don't make it.
0: Yeah, well, you know, the answer I was given was that, you know, I was I didn't do as much on special teams and everything like that, and that's what stopped me. But, you know, I felt pretty good about my preseason. I thought worst case would be practice squad, and I felt so good about it. My agent felt so good about it, even if, you know, maybe another team would want me on their 53. And so it didn't end up working out. That was a bit of a check for me and get a little perspective. Made me really hungry. And it gave me, you know, it gave me confidence because after the Saints thing, you know, you wonder, you know, am I good enough to play in the NFL and everything like that. And then after the Seahawks thing, I was like, I absolutely am. So that was good for me in terms of, you know, knowing where I stand with everything and everybody. So
1: that was 22. Then in 23, what'd you do that year after you left Seattle? Did you have to go get a real job, or did you? How'd you treat that year?
0: I just trained. You know, the Seahawks were calling me all throughout the season, talking about maybe picking me up, but they never did. So. You know, I was just hanging around. You know, I trained like 15 minutes from their facility. So, and my agent told me to stay close. And so I just trained. I did a little bit of hunting. And then I went to, I got drafted in the XFL to San Antonio Brahmas. And then I ended up going to the USFL after that.
1: Yeah, so you went to XFL, San Antonio, then USFL to Philadelphia. What were those two experiences like? Because I guess that was XFL 3.0, right? So they were a little bit more organized at that point, right?
0: For sure.
1: And the USFL, same thing, second time around. What were those experiences like?
0: Yeah, no, those were you just are around a group of guys that, even just like here, you know, everybody's really hungry. They're doing it because, you know, they love the game. It's who they are. And essentially, like, your back is against the wall a little bit, right? Everybody, I mean, especially down in the States when you're doing the spring leagues, you know, a lot of the focus is, you know, we got to get back. We got to get back to the league. Get back to the league. Get back to the league. All those leagues are – everybody's mindset is like, I'm doing this not to be here, but to get to the next level. And so that's what's kind of nice about here, because people are like, you know, if the opportunity presents itself, it does. But, like, all the coaches, they love it here. You know what I mean? And it's its own thing. It's like, yeah, a lot of guys, you know, are really good and they get opportunities in the NFL. But, you know.
1: It doesn't have to be a stepping stone.
0: Yeah, it doesn't have to be. This is a great place to be.
1: That's just part of an episode of the podcast Antler Up. 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
13: I spoke with Steve Youngblood this morning. Steve is president of CGC Incorporated, which is one of Canada's leading building materials manufacturer. That's one of the issues. Building materials. We may not have enough, but we got into a bunch of interesting stuff. Let's just start with where we are and how things have changed, given the flurry of announcements from not just federal government, but all levels of government, but primarily the federal government, in terms of how we're going to build. We're going to build better. We're going to build bigger. All these sorts of things. You say in the article that's sort of changed where we are, right? It's no longer about funding. Now it's a matter of, do we have the capacity? Are we able to capitalize on some of these plans, right? Is that the situation you find us in now?
14: Yeah, for sure. I think that's part of the struggle. And I think, I can only speak to probably myself and our industry and our business a little bit better, obviously. But if you look specifically at the drywall business, which is our core business at CGC, the capacity within the industry right now can probably only complete close to 230,000 to 240,000 homes. We have introduced some new capacity that will help move the needle on that for about 50,000 homes, but it's still a far cry from where these federal goals are long term, and the housing starts that they're acknowledging. And I think equally as important as that is the labor behind it. So there is some good news there. Obviously, we're seeing some federal initiatives around the labor, which will help, but that is as big as an issue, I would say, as the capacity. So to get into the vicinity of 400 plus thousand housing starts right now, we're just a little over halfway there, so we're going to need some help for sure on both sides, with domestic production and the labor side of the equation.
13: Yeah, let's go through those two in a little more detail here. That labor shortage is something that comes up all the time, right? We know skilled trade shortages, all these sorts of things. How big of an issue is that, and how do we tackle it?
14: Yeah, Yeah, and I think, like, even looking, you know, some of the markets that are unionized and have done some market studies, like, even in the province of Ontario, where we have a little bit better intel, we know we're, like, 100,000 people short in that industry. So how do you attract those people? How do you get them skilled? How do you get them trained, kind of thing? That's going to be the big task. But I would say that delta, you know, is going to be equal per capita in all of the markets. So, you know, Alberta's got a pretty big boom, we think, is coming here. They've actually done a nicer job, I think, in the grand scheme of things, like the cost of living, overall, some of the subsidies that are put forth, the federal municipal governments in that market, it's a little more attractive, but I think it's still a big mountain to climb for the labor situation there as well.
13: You know, the materials one was interesting in reading your piece, and like you say, you're involved in drywall and stuff, and that's a big part of this, right? Manufacturing capacity, getting the materials, those sorts of things. I don't know how many Canadians are aware that that could be a real constraint on what we're trying to do. It's a bit of an issue, right?
14: Yeah, absolutely. Like I was saying earlier, like, I think when we got into the really, really heavy building periods just after COVID, when we had like 280,000-ish starts, we were only able to complete 230,000 homes with competing priorities, of course, commercial opportunity, repair and renovation, schools, hospitals, all of that. And what was happening, to give you an example, is customers that we would ship within a 40-hour window all the time, we had out 14 days, 3 weeks type of thing. And those problems were just growing worse day by day until the market started to cool. So that kind of tells us we hit the brink on our capacity within the wallboard business. But we weren't alone. We were hearing the same thing from windows. We were hearing the same thing from doors. You know, part of the lumber, as far as the trusses and manufactured beams, everyone was in the same boat. So it's not just a drywall problem. It's investment needed right across the board.
13: And Steve, is that happening? Are we scaling that up? Are you seeing any of that in your industry or any of the other ones that you mentioned?
14: I would say people are scaling up. People like us, like, one of our biggest pushes to build the Wheatland plant that we just had our grand opening for in Alberta was to control our own destiny. And that's really due to a situation in 2015, 2016, when an anti-dumping case was filed, which turned into a tariff on gypsum board. So that's one situation, pretty, you know, isolated to our situation. But, you know, all of the trade tension that we've seen recently, specifically in between us and the U.S., really has people thinking that way, wanting to control their own destiny, wanting to invest into Canada. But I think these people need some help along the way from the provincial, municipal, and federal governments, because these are big-ticket items. Like, you look at the investment we made, that was $210 million. And, you know, there's all kinds of people looking at those types of things, those types of investment to make across Canada, making sure they have a return and support on those initiatives.
13: You know, Steve, one of the things you mentioned in the article that you wrote, and I hear it from so many other people in all areas, is all of these plans are great and it's fantastic. And like you say, there are limitations, but industry will do what needs to be done to try and meet them as best they can. But one of the biggest issues we face is permitting, regulatory, red tape barriers. And that is at play here, right? That red tape is also going to be an issue.
14: Yeah. And again, I think Alberta did a great job. And one of the great things about the municipality, Wheatland, that we are working in and the province of Alberta, was there was actually great communication. I think we probably had the best case scenario. Having said that, you know, we still had to work through well over a year, 86 permits. And the cost attached to working through those permits was millions of dollars. So to help speed up that process and to eliminate some of that red tape, both time and the cost of these permits, I think are really important. Now, we're seeing some of that happen on the residential side of the business, probably more predominantly than the commercial side of the business, but that's really positive. We're seeing some of that happen at the federal, provincial level, and then municipalities are kicking in and making decisions there. So hopefully that's not just for a moment in time or in a bit of a tough spot in the housing industry in Canada, but hopefully there's things that we can learn there for, you know, the decades ahead.
13: You mentioned another thing that, you know, is sort of whenever we talk about the world these days, this whole tariff situation. And I mean, does that play, like, I know the Prime Minister is focused on trying to build local industry, your local industry, but nobody is completely isolated, right? We're all intertied. I mean, does the tariff situation also play into this at all?
14: Yeah, absolutely. We're in other businesses too outside of gypsum or drywall. We own a steel stud manufacturing business called Imperial Building Products. And in Oakville, Ontario, we make ceiling grid for suspended ceilings and specialty ceilings, which are primarily aluminum. So we've had heavy impact on those sides of the business. And that's been really challenging. And I think it's been on both sides of the border. It can be completely fair. Some of the rules implemented in Canada have been punitive to us as well. But that's something we really need to look at. That is driving a lot of incremental costs through Canadian manufacturers. And we have nothing, no other choice but to try to pass that through. So at the end of the day, it's making building more expensive, and it's making a tougher situation on the consumers.
13: If you were advising the government and you know, not just the feds, but all levels of government here, and saying, okay, we like what you're saying, and the funding is part of the puzzle, what do we need to do? What's is it the red tape? I mean, is it scaling up? Is it labor? Like, there's a lot of things at play here. Where do we need to start? What needs to happen right away here, Steve?
14: Yeah, unfortunately, it's all those things, because if you don't have one with the other, you're not going to make any significant progress. So it's the labor. That's absolutely a huge one. It's the investment in domestic Canadian manufacturing so we can raise our GDP and be more self-sufficient within our industry. And absolutely the red tape reduction and just the cost that goes along. You know, we have several partners that are involved in condo development, commercial development, and the amount of cost that these people take on and the amount of risk to bond these jobs and secure these jobs is becoming very nerve-wracking, I think, for these people, but very, very expensive. So the honest answer, sorry, it's not a very clear definitive one.
13: You're right,
14: it's
13: got
14: to be all of those things.
13: Yeah.
14: Got to work together.
13: Right? Yeah, exactly. They're all of them fit together, and you can't really address one without the other, or nothing moves forward. Steve, fantastic chat. Thank you so much for your time today. I really do appreciate it.
14: Yeah, thank you very much. Thanks for your time.
13: Yeah, that was great. Steve Youngblood, president of CGC Incorporated, Canada's leading building materials manufacturer. And that's an issue we're going to have to solve, right? There's so many issues. There's so many barriers. It can get discouraging. There's no question when we have these conversations. And then, you know, the data comes out and tells us that it's clear. Canadians are really having a tough go.
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13: Canada hits 3.2%, as we've talked about so many times. 1 to 3 is sort of the sweet spot. That's where the Bank of Canada wants inflation to be. Why did we go up to 3.2? Well, they're saying the price of gas, which is up 33% year over year, and that's primarily the driving feature of what's going on with inflation. Now, interestingly, last week, the U.S. inflation numbers came out. And what were they? 4.2%. Sounds like Canada's doing a much better job on the inflation front than the United States is. No. But when you look at the numbers and you take a closer look, is that true? We're going to chat with Trevor Toome, who is a professor of economics at the University of Calgary and the director of fiscal and economic policy at the School of Public Policy, also a senior fellow at the McDonald Laurier Institute and a fellow at the Public Policy Forum. Trevor, thanks for your time. I appreciate you joining us today.
23: My pleasure. Thanks for having me on.
13: So we watch inflation really closely. We report the numbers all the time. And in large part, it's because we know Canadians right now are really overwhelmed by the cost of living. I mean, poll after poll shows this is the issue of the day. People want to see a change in direction when it comes to this, right?
23: Yeah, no question. I think there's a recent Abacus poll showing that 2/3 of Canadians listed as among their top priorities, which is roughly double the share that lists other things like healthcare, you know, the standard top priorities that usually top list on those polls. The cost of living looms very large right now.
13: Yeah, no question about it. So everyone will be looking today and seeing the new inflation numbers come out, and it's 3.2, so it's up again, and it continues to tick up. Like I say, 1 to 3 is the target range, so now we've left that for the first time in a while. Not great, right? I mean, like I say, it's not runaway like we've seen before, but we're continually seeing it go up, which will cause concern.
23: Yeah, it's been rising pretty consistently now since the beginning of the year. Right? Back in January, inflation was, for example, about 2.3%, much closer to where we'd like to see it. But of course, the big change between then and now was the U.S.-Iran war and the consequent disruption to supply through the Strait of Hormuz for several months now, and oil prices rising much higher than they used to be. May, for example, had oil prices that were, in Canadian dollar terms, nearly $60 a barrel above where they were the previous year. And that is the story here behind why inflation has risen so much.
13: Yeah, no question. And I don't know if it'll come. Eventually, it'll come down, you have to think, but who knows when that's going to happen. But interestingly, and you did a great piece about this that our readers can find if they want to check it out at thehub.ca. The United States put out their numbers last week, Trevor, and they're at 4.2%. So you look at it and say, oh, poor saps in the U.S., we're killing them on the inflation front. Seems like much worse, right?
23: Yeah, and it's not just that their inflation rate is higher. Their change from January also much bigger. They started back in January at 2.4%, basically identical to where Canada was. They've since nearly doubled their inflation rate, whereas we've increased by only about 0.9 percentage points. So that's a meaningful change for Canada, but a much larger increase in the States, even though we're both experiencing increases in the cost of food and increases in the cost of energy, like world oil prices. These are world prices, and all countries are exposed to them. And it's not as though Canada is insulated from these changes. And some of the piece, I think, explaining this big gap between us and them that makes it look like Canada's situation is a little bit better, it turns out not to be the case. It actually depends on how we calculate inflation. You know, prices are rising here as much as there, but we calculate it differently. In particular, we calculate the cost of home ownership differently. That's the big reason for the gap between us and them. Had we measured things the same way as them, we'd be very close to them right now.
13: Where does that difference come in? I mean, you'd think the price of housing is the price of housing. How do we do it differently from them?
23: Well, what makes housing different from, say, groceries that you buy and consume is that you don't consume your house. It is an asset that lasts a long time. You consume the services of the roof over your head, but it's an asset and you can resell it in the future. And so it's not really a consumption good in the same way that clothing, food, most things that we buy are. And that makes it tricky. So there's no obviously right or wrong way. So how Canada does things is we ask, well, how much are you spending on property taxes, on maintenance and repairs of the home, on the cost of operating your home, think utilities, things like that. We also try and measure the cost of what's called depreciation, which is basically just your house wearing out. And we try and estimate those costs. Whereas in the States, they do it fundamentally different. They ask, if you're living in your house, well, you're not renting it out. So you are incurring an opportunity cost of foregoing the chance to have rented your home. In effect, you're renting it to yourself.
13: Okay.
23: And how much does that cost? Well, it turns out rent is rising a little bit faster than other these kind of direct home ownership costs are. And so in the States, they measure the cost of home ownership to be higher and rising faster than what we do in the here in Canada.
13: Did you have a chance, like if we ran the numbers the same way they run the numbers, would we be on par? Would we be in that 4.2 range just like they are last week?
23: Yeah, if we were to calculate things in the same way as the U.S. does, we would today basically be at roughly 3.9%.
13: Okay.
23: So it's a little bit lower than the States. And the reason for that remaining gap is the federal government suspended the gasoline tax. And that's that 10 cents a liter might not sound like much, but that shaves about 0.2 percentage points off of overall inflation. So it's really about that federal tax change making up the residual there of the gap between us and them.
13: Well, Trevor, as you know what they say about stats. How significant is it? How important is that? Does it matter, I guess, when you take a look at, fiscal policy, anything? Does this fundamentally change things for the good or the better or the worse, I should say? I mean, or is it really just sort of an interesting, anomaly?
23: Yeah, I think it does matter. I mean, people are experiencing price increases in our day-to-day lives. You don't need this inflation metric to change that experience. And so this is really just a summary calculation. What I meant to do in the piece was to ensure that people are just aware of this big gap between Canada and the U.S. is not because prices are rising more slowly in Canada than in the States. It's just because of a difference in how we calculate things. And that makes, that's important because you might, and I've seen claims or stories saying that Canada's doing better than the States. Look at our inflation being lower than theirs. And that's, I think we should just be on guard for those claims. It's really not the case when you dig under the hood. And I don't mean to, this is not Statistics Canada doing something wrong. I mean, there's legitimate pros and cons of all these approaches, but we should be aware that Canada's not in a better place than the States right now.
13: Excellent analysis. Trevor, thanks so much for spending some time with us today. I do appreciate it.
23: My pleasure. Take care.
13: You too. Trevor Toome, professor of economics, University of Calgary, and the director of fiscal and economic policy at the School of Public Policy at the University of Calgary. And yeah, it is significant, I think, because he's right. You do hear people talk about how Canada is doing better, and look at the United States. However, you know, it depends on how you calculate these figures, and we're not. And you, like I say, you just take a look at it. Go to the grocery store and just... I talked to a guy. I was at Costco on the weekend, and we were thinking maybe it's Father's Day, or maybe we'd get some steaks. It was raining. Bucket, so we probably weren't going to barbecue anyway. But I thought I'd check, and they didn't. They had some strip loins, and they were like $75 a tray. They didn't have any of the ribeyes left. So I noticed a guy. He went over and asked a dude to give him some ribeyes. So he comes. I said, "Did you get some?" He said, "Yeah, I did." He said, "I didn't know I'd have to take a mortgage out to get them." We looked at the tray of. He had three. I mean, they're nice big Costco ribeye steaks, but it was $90. So it's $30 a steak. And I don't spend 10 minutes in a grocery store and you'll talk to fellow Canadians who look at the prices and go, what in the hell's going on here? This is crazy. So I think Trevor makes a really good point. Like those numbers, when they come out and say, hey, the rate of inflation is within the target range, or we're not as high in terms of the rate of inflation as the United States is, the bottom line is, if you're a Canadian going to the grocery store or going to the gas pump or going anywhere else, you don't care much.
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8: From the National Newsroom of the Canadian Press, I'm David Augustine. Canada's World Cup dream continues. The men's national soccer team is through to the next stage of the World Cup after beating South Africa 1-0 in Los Angeles today. Stefan Eustachio scored in the second minute of extra time to vault the Canadians through to the round of 16. The team got a boost in the 75th minute when captain Alfonso Davies came on for Tejon Buchanan, marking the first time the Bayern Munich star has played in the tournament. Canada will now face the winner of a round of 32 matchup between the Netherlands and Morocco in Houston on July 4th. Toronto's annual Pride Parade was underway today, drawing crowds of partygoers as the city simultaneously basks in World Cup excitement. Now here's some of the crowd cheering as Prime Minister Mark Carney shook hands with people watching the parade. Toronto Pride builds itself as the largest festival in Canada and second largest pride in the world. Conservative leader Pierre Poilievre is asking Parliament's Ethics Committee to investigate Ottawa's proposal to turn unsold BC condos into affordable housing. He argues the plan amounts to a condo bailout for developers, bankers, and investors. Prime Minister Mark Carney says the proposal is meant to help Canadians access housing, but admits it was not explained well. Poilievre says the program could keep prices artificially high by stopping the market from correcting itself. Many people in Venezuela have been feeling every minute ticking away as they run out of time to rescue people alive following devastating earthquakes. Families reported at least 68,900 people missing yesterday, 3 days after the 7.2 and 7.5 magnitude quakes struck the South American nation. The Calgary Stampede Ranch northeast of Calgary expects about 200 bucking horses will be competing at this year's Stampede Rodeo. The ranch was set up to start a breeding program back in 1961, and ranch manager Tyler Kraft says the generations of horses are special.
9: Well, yeah, these horses are bred to do this. I mean, it's kind of like a human right there, and no different than these horses or any horse. They're going to buck a bit, no different than if a human's going to box or fight. They have a natural instinct to do that type of thing, and some are better than others.
8: Kraft says he expects all of the horses will be something special, and his job is a major source of pride. And the RCMP's celebrated musical ride is almost as old as Canada itself. Chief Instructor Sergeant Derek Quilley says the show is an important symbol of the country.
10: It's been a big representation of our country and our pride in our national police force and in our flag. We use that specifically this event, the sunset ceremonies. It feels very Canadiana.
8: Every year, thousands of people gather to watch the musical ride in the nation's capital. Quilley says this year's show will include a moment of silence for police officers who have died recently while in the line of duty. This is the Canadian Press. In sports, Serena Williams took aim at tennis's anti-doping system ahead of her Wimbledon return, calling the system unprofessional and unreasonable. The 44-year-old Williams returned to the testing pool before she could announce her comeback to professional tennis and was asked today about her experiences complying with the rules. Williams' first match at the Grass Court Grand Slam since 2022 will take place Tuesday when she faces Maya Joint. South Korea left the World Cup in turmoil after the team's quick elimination from the group stage that drew heavy criticism from the country's president. South Korea media reports say that coach Hong Myung-bo has also quit. South Korea won its opening match against Czech Republic, then lost its next two Group A matches to South Africa and Mexico. And the Texas Rangers put outfielder Wyatt Langford on the 10-day injured list because of a strained left hamstring. Langford had homered 7 times in 20 games since returning from the IL on June 5th, after missing 39 games because of a strained right forearm. From the Canadian Press, I'm David Augustine.
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11: 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But before we dive in, I want to ask for something simple that makes a massive difference. 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
12: That's bad.
11: You know, well, on top of that, hey, listen, I'm losing my voice. I've been losing it now for a few weeks, Anita.
12: That's because you talk too much.
11: Is that why?
12: Yeah.
11: Well, how about some jokes?
12: This is my strength, as you know.
11: Okay. Well, let's let you kick it off. What's some jokes you tell some patients out there?
12: No, I don't do jokes.
11: Ever?
12: I have no memory for jokes.
11: Like patients tell you jokes and you don't remember
12: them. In one ear and out the other. I laugh and it's gone. Yeah.
11: I went for a run the other day.
12: Is this a joke?
11: I went for a run the other day. And, you know, I don't know, how do you run? Like, when you go running, do you have your headphones and your music and your phone, right?
12: Yes.
11: Like, everything.
12: Yeah.
11: So, and I'm trying to drink tons of water. So, I was out for a pretty, I'll call it a brisk walk.
12: Is that also known as a run when you're plus 50?
11: Yeah, right. So, out for a brisk walk. Like, I was doing light posts. And, and I get out there and I got, like, my phone in my hand and I got my water bottle because I'm trying to hydrate as much as possible. I got up to the neighbor's lawn and there's like a tennis ball just randomly sitting there, and Uno has been chasing and loves tennis balls. So I'm like, I grabbed it and nobody was going to miss it. So I thought, I got nowhere to put it. So I kind of dropped it into my shorts.
12: I can't wait to see where this is going. Yeah.
11: And I got up to the intersection up by my house and I'm standing there and there's this lady who kind of comes up to me and my music's just pounding and she's standing there and she starts looking at me and she's looking at me.
12: Oh my
11: gosh.
12: And
11: she's looking down.
12: Oh my gosh.
11: And she sees this and I'm like, oh my God, she thinks that, you know.
12: You have.
11: Right. Yeah. So I said, I pointed down and I said, oh no. Tennis ball. And she goes, oh, that must hurt. I had tennis elbow once. Like, I snorted.
12: We don't do physio on that.
11: I snorted. For the record, full snort for you.
12: That was good.
11: Tennis ball. Did that really happen? No, but I like the joke. It's a good joke. It could have happened.
12: It was a long one. You almost had me.
11: No, but you know,
12: this was a real story.
11: But you know what? Making people laugh, it makes a difference in their treatment. If I can get them to giggle a little bit, hence the reason why I've got no voice, because it's a full show when you come see us at Leading Edge. It's like a little bit comedy.
12: But see, do you really tell people jokes?
11: Oh, yeah, like, sometimes we get into jokes. Usually I like to roll into the clinic with a topic.
12: Right.
11: Like I listen to the Chorus Radio Network. I love 888 Ed here. Whenever I'm local, I love listening to local talk shows because it gives me something to talk about. And I like having top of mind. And while this show's not political, I love bringing politics into the clinic.
12: Just to get some friendly banter.
11: Yeah, just get some chat. Yeah. And sometimes I take the other side. Sometimes I like to make fun. I love making fun of politicians.
12: And if, I know you do.
11: And if politicians can't make fun of themselves, do you really want them as a politician anyways? You know, seriously,
12: part of the job.
11: Shouldn't it be like have a sense of humor?
12: Yeah.
11: You know, things are getting messed up anyways. You might as well laugh a little bit about it.
12: That's how I get some of my stuff too, is off of chat radio or talk radio, you know, learning about trees in Edmonton or telling you this. I have these fun little tidbits that you learn, but there's no jokes that retain in my head.
11: You have none.
12: No.
11: None. Zero.
12: Well, what did I just tell you? Oh, why did the banana go to the doctor's office?
11: Why?
12: Because he wasn't peeling well.
11: Kids jokes are good, though.
12: I know. That's all I can...
11: Why didn't the toilet paper cross the road?
12: Why?
11: Because it got stuck in a crack.
12: I like that one.
11: You knew that was coming, though. Because I tell that one all the time. I love kids. I love dad jokes. They make me laugh the most. I think I get the most laugh. Wynn's been big into dad jokes. Like, right. She even bought me a dad joke book.
12: Because they're groaners.
11: They're groaners, and people kind of forgive you if they don't land, right? I mean, it's just, people are going to be literally, what is this show that I just landed on here in Toronto, London, Vancouver, wherever you're at, if you're listening to us? Yeah, this is Life Shouldn't Hurt. That's what we're talking about, because it shouldn't, and sometimes a sense of humor goes a long way. In fact, we've done an entire show about the value of laughter and smiling and enjoyment. And sometimes I think all of us, including our patients, take life a little bit too seriously. And in medicine, I think laughter goes a long way. I love to talk about Patch Adams. It's one of my favorite stories of all time, and how when I started my career, that movie with Robin Williams just came out. And it, interestingly, and don't take this the wrong way, anybody who taught me in my career, you know, professors and high school teachers, yes, you all played a role, but instrumentally, like, that movie and his approach to medicine is probably the most fundamental thing that I've tried to bring forward in every interaction with patients. Like, no matter what they're going through, trying to have some sense of humility, some obviously empathy too, but also finding some human connection through laughter. The story I love to tell, and this one's, you remember this maybe, Anita, but early in my career, I had a patient who came into the clinic, and I got a heads up from the doctor because she was really scared. She had a horrible interaction with a previous physio. It didn't go well, and she had a very, very, very bad disc. She could barely move. She was in tons of pain. He phoned me, said, "Can you see her? She's very scared." And I said, "Absolutely." And she worked in pastoral care. And I said, "Yeah, no problem." And I spotted her at the front of the clinic. I knew it was her because I could see she was with her husband. You could tell she was nervous and scared. So I immediately wanted to go up to her and just sit with her and make her feel comfortable. I was not planning on telling a joke. Nope, this is serious. She's in tons of pain.
12: I can't wait to hear the joke.
11: I know.
12: You told.
11: I didn't mean to.
12: Oh.
11: This is the part.
12: this is the accidental joke.
11: Right. Yeah. So I'm just sitting there and I listened and I just wanted to sit beside her. And everybody, like, picture this. I'm literally sitting there, hand on my legs, like looking at her, just making sure she knows I'm there for her, trying to calm her down. And she starts to describe what happened. And she described that she was positioning a body for a viewing for the family. So somebody had passed away. Uh-oh. And she's going to position the body. And it was, they're heavy. Like, to move a dead body is heavy. And that's how she hurt her disc. And so I said to her, and being, trying to be compassionate and empathetic, I said, "Oh, I can see that would have been, that's like moving dead weight."
12: Yeah, it's exactly like that.
11: And she, I did not, I was not trying to tell a joke, people. I swear to God, there was no telling a joke here. I said it with just nothing but caring in my heart. And she looked at me and I looked at her, and the ice was broken. You know, we just both laughed together. And I tell you, don't tell that. It was not a joke. Please forgive anybody out there that hears this. I was not making a joke about the situation. It's just what came out of my mouth in that moment, in an uncomfortable situation for both of us. And, but it worked, you know, and it wasn't by intention. I was just trying to be kind. I know. So if the college is listening, please know, like, I do this very professionally at work. We do it to try to make a difference. Anita, hey, that was the warm-up. A few physio jokes to loosen the joints a little bit, but we're going to shift gears into something that's not a laughing matter, but absolutely something that should make us all smile, because every once in a while, medicine gives us a moment, a breakthrough that changes a story for patients and families across this country. And today we get to talk about one of those moments. I know I'm going to lose my voice because we'll be talking about this for a little bit, but join us is someone whose expertise sits right at the center of that change. Dr. Chai Pua, the medical director of the Adult Bleeding Disorders Program, a national leader in the care of hemophilia B, and one of the voices helping guide Canada into a new era of treatment, including the arrival of Hemgenix, the first publicly funded gene therapy for hemophilia. Want to know how this applies to you, whether you have hemophilia or not? It's because this is cutting edge medicine that is going to make a difference for all of us, including people facing hemophilia. This is the kind of conversation that reminds us why hope matters, why science matters, and why the work clinicians do every day quietly transforms lives. And we should be cheering that. This is the part of medicine we cheer, not knock down. So let's get into it after the break. Dr. Pua, I'm Grant Fedoric. That's Anita Cassidy. Her laughs make me laugh on the Chorus Radio Network.
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5: Today on Life Shouldn't Hurt, we're joined by a physician whose work represents one of the most meaningful breakthroughs in pain, mobility, and long-term quality of life for Canadians living with rare bleeding disorders. Dr. Chai Pua is the medical director of the Adult Bleeding Disorders Program at London Health Sciences Centre and has just overseen a true Canadian first. London Health Sciences Centre recently delivered the country's first publicly funded one-time gene therapy treatment, Hemgenix, for an adult living with hemophilia B. Now, this is a rare inherited bleeding disorder that can lead to repeated bleeds, progressive joint damage, chronic pain, and lifelong limitations on movement and daily activity. For decades, patients have relied on ongoing regular treatments simply to stay safe. Now, Dr. Pua helped guide the first Canadian patient through this new therapy, a milestone that signals a shift from lifelong management toward the possibility of long-term stability with a single treatment. Now, let's talk about this guy. Dr. Pua brings a rare combination of clinical depth, research leadership, and national influence. He's a Canadian board-certified hematologist and internist, an associate professor at the Schulich School of Medicine and Dentistry, and an active member of major international bodies, including the International Society on Thrombosis and Hemostasis, the European Hematology Association, and the Association of Hemophilia Clinic Directors of Canada, where he also serves as a director. Now, for patients who've lived with hemophilia B since birth, this condition has meant constant vigilance, restricted movement, and the ever-present fear of serious bleeds. This story sits at the heart of what Life Shouldn't Hurt is all about, because hemophilia B can cause chronic pain, joint deterioration, and mobility changes, issues our listeners deeply understand. Let's get going. So to start it off, if you don't mind, Dr. Pua, can you paint a simple picture for listeners? What exactly is hemophilia B, and how does it affect the body's ability to protect itself?
6: Thank you, Grant. Good day. Thanks for having me. And so hemophilia B is an inherited bleeding disorder where the body does not produce enough factor 9, which is a protein that we need for normal blood clotting. And so without enough factor 9 in the body, bleeding can last longer than normal after injuries or surgeries. And when these factor 9 levels are severely deficient, and so usually less than 1%, then the body can also develop spontaneous bleeding episodes, particularly into the joints and the muscles, and sometimes even without any trauma whatsoever. And so over time,

0: repeated bleeding in these areas can lead to pain, chronic joint damage, and reduced mobility if not adequately treated.
1: You know, for someone who's never witnessed a bleed, especially into a joint or muscle, what's happening inside the body when that occurs? Is it like a leak in the plumbing system? And like, what does that feel like for a patient?
0: Yeah, and so patients who have gone through this multiple times throughout their life have a very good sense as to when they're experiencing a joint bleed. And so basically, if you're bleeding in a joint or a muscle, blood essentially are collecting in spaces where it normally should not be. And so in joints, this can cause swelling, restricted range of motion, pain, warmth, stiffness. But it is the pain that is usually what indicates to patients. Sometimes patients may note almost like a trickling sensation that it's occurring in their joint as a very early form of that joint bleed, which then subsequently may progress further. Often patients would describe feeling pressure and tightness in the joint that would eventually become visibly swollen. When people think of joint bleeding, sometimes they look for bruising, which we can sometimes experience if you have, a bleed underneath the skin. But oftentimes in a joint bleed itself, when it is in the acute phase, bruising is not a common phenomenon whatsoever.
1: Now, being that there's a B, what's the difference between hemophilia A and B for listeners out there?
0: Yeah, and so hemophilia A is a deficiency in a different clotting protein known as factor 8, whereas hemophilia B is the lack of the clotting protein known as factor 9. And so historically, some may be more aware of hemophilia B because it was known as the royal disease, right, where there were multiple European royalties that actually had this condition, which eventually was figured out to be hemophilia B.
1: We are talking to Dr. Chai Pua, and he has taken the first Canadian patient through a new therapy for hemophilia B. We've been talking about what hemophilia is, what the effects are. Let's talk a little bit more about those leaks when they happen again over and over the years. And you talked about chronic pain, joint damage, and long-term mobility challenges. Is it just from the stasis of the blood, or are there other changes that happen in those tissues?
0: Yeah, and so it's mentioned earlier that, oftentimes our joints are not meant to have blood hanging right out in that area. And so blood is almost like an inflammatory bomb. And so once there is bleeding in the joints, it almost, it's like an ongoing wear and tear process that it's now occurring actively in the joint. And so over time, this inflammation from the blood can damage the cartilage and the joint surfaces. And it leads to this chronic joint damage known as hemophilic arthropathy. And so patients may develop chronic pain, stiffness, reduced range of motion, muscle atrophy, and potentially difficulty with ambulation and physical activity leading up to early joint replacements.
1: So before we get into the gene therapy or this new therapy, what's traditional treatment look like for these patients?
0: And so hemophilia B treatment has evolved over the years. Currently, when patients are diagnosed with a severe form of hemophilia, what we want to do and protect them from bleeding events is to provide them the missing factor 9. And we have these factor 9 products, which are what we call recombinant products, that are engineered, and patients basically infuse it through the vein by themselves. And so often we teach patients at a very young age to do this on their own. And so to replace the factor 9 to this intravenous injection that they provide multiple times a week to raise those factor 9 levels to protect them from bleeding.
1: Now, there's more than just the medical side. There's got to be an emotional and practical weight of this lifelong kind of treatment for patients and families. What does it mean to live with that kind of constant vigilance?
0: Yeah, it's particularly difficult, and it does affect not only the patient himself, as you've pointed out accurately, it also affects family members and care team as well. And so, you know, it goes far beyond just bleeding episodes. And so physically, you know, patients often have to think of what activities they're embarking into, whether those activities are safe for them, whether it can lead to bleeding. Patients can also potentially live with chronic pain, joint damage, and inability to conduct physical activities as their peers. Emotionally, you know, there could be this constant anxiety surrounding injuries or unexpected bleeding episodes. And so that can be burdensome, especially parents of young children with hemophilia and not necessarily being fully attuned to their surroundings in its entirety. There's also a major practical burden because you kind of have to coordinate your day, making sure that you have your factor provided intravenously and your levels are good before embarking in certain activities. So there's a lot of planning that goes with that. But as you can imagine, this practical burden can be quite difficult if you're needing to plan for work, school, sports, and family life around treatment schedules and bleeding risk. And so I think, you know, we're going to talk subsequently how these therapies that we have called gene therapy can meaningfully reduce the treatment burden and improve patients' quality of life.
1: That's a great lead into what we'll talk about after the break, because, you know, that constant vigilance you just described, it doesn't stay neatly in the medical file. It spills into every corner of a person's life, shapes how they move, how they play, how they parent, how they simply exist in their own body, because every misstep carries risk. The world starts to feel a little sharper, a little less forgiving. After the break, we'll talk a little bit about that physical reality from a movement and rehab perspective, but also that new treatment that we alluded to earlier. I'm excited. Join us after the break. I'm Grant Fedorik, and this is Life Shouldn't Hurt on the Chorus Radio Network.
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1: Today, we've been talking to a doctor who works with patients with hemophilia B. And this isn't just a condition that impacts a person from time to time. It's a lifelong condition. Before we took the break, we talked about exactly what it is, and then we lead into what impact it has on somebody's life. Now, that brings us into the physical world, the day-to-day movement, the choices, the caution, because living with hemophilia isn't just about managing a diagnosis. It's about navigating life in a body that has different rules. Dr. Pua, thanks for joining us again. This is so important that we shed light on these conditions, and this bleeding disorder is very important for people to understand. I think just opening people's minds to people living with different life circumstances. Now, from a movement and rehab perspective, what kinds of activities might patients have to avoid or approach with more caution, like navigating life, you know, as fragile as it might be?
0: And so I think it's important to recognize that with the evolution of advances that we have in treatment in hemophilia B, many patients with hemophilia can still lead very active lives. However, there are certain activities with high risk of trauma or joint injury that maybe may require some modification. In the earlier years of treating this disorder, we may have approached certain activities with more, I guess, apprehension, especially if that activity has a high risk of trauma. And so I generally would kind of avoid recommending to patients that they should pick up kickboxing or anything like that.
1: Right.
0: There could be a risk of bleeding as a result of the activity itself. And so, many patients do have to be cautious about contact sports or activities that could trigger these bleeding events. But for the most part, with adequate treatment, we can care for patients quite well.
1: Okay, so this is where the story shifts. Canada's just delivered its first publicly funded Hemgenix. Did I say that right?
0: Yes.
1: Okay, Hemgenix infusion. Now, what makes this moment such a landmark in hemophilia care?
0: This represents such an important milestone, not only for one patient, but for hemophilia care in Canada more broadly. I think it signals that our healthcare system are prepared to support these advanced therapies like gene therapy for eligible patients with these rare disorders. And so, you know, as previously mentioned, for hemophilia patients, it generally means lifelong intravenous infusions, the constant planning around bleeding risk. But this gene therapy now offers the possibility for reducing bleeding episodes, decreasing the reliance on these factor 9 replacement therapy, and lessening that day-to-day burden of living with hemophilia. But I think it also ultimately speaks to the value our healthcare system places on improving quality of life for Canadians.
1: Okay, explain it to me like I don't know anything about gene therapy. How does Hemgenix work?
0: Right. And so hemophilia B, as mentioned, is an inherited bleeding disorder where they lack the clotting protein known as factor 9. And so gene therapy, it's often almost like you're giving the body a new instruction manual, like a recipe to make a certain meal, for example. And so these hemophilia B patients are missing the proper instruction needed to make enough factor 9. And so the gene therapy then delivers a working copy of these instructions to the liver so that the liver can then now produce factor 9 by itself. And so the goal is to help the body produce enough clotting factor 9 to reduce bleeding episodes and lessen the dependence on lifelong treatment.
1: Wow. I mean, what a difference, because it's one time compared to what they were doing before. Now, what happens? Is there any follow-up after that? This is one-time treatment. And then are there less episodes of infusions, or is that it and it's done?
0: Yeah, so it potentially could be just a single infusion of gene therapy. And so, further into how gene therapy works, so it basically uses a modified viral vector, and it's known as AAV5, and basically that has affinity to the liver, and this modified viral vector contains then that functional copy of this instruction manual to produce factor 9, and so it goes to the liver, and then it basically inserts itself to the liver, and the liver then has the copy now, so then it starts producing the protein, which is factor 9. The chance that with this single therapy alone that patients can convert from not being able to produce factor 9 to produce a level that is normal or near normal, and patients could sustain those levels for many years and potentially lifelong. And so based on the clinical trial data that led to this approval, 9 out of 10 patients were able to stop routine preventative factor 9 infusions. And so this single treatment could remove all the burden and I guess reliance on this factor 9 that we've mentioned prior. Monitoring has still its role. I think that we are still learning about gene therapy, and it's relatively new despite its decade-long of research into this. We still want to ensure that patients don't develop what we call elevation of their liver enzyme. So when this virus integrates into the liver, sometimes people may have inflammation in their liver that we can easily treat with something called corticosteroids. But potentially, patients could be off factor 9 replacement therapy altogether.
1: Wow. Now, we're talking with Dr. Chai Pua. He's one of the leading voices in hemophilia care here in Canada. He's been helping us unpack what hemophilia B looks like inside the body, the effect it has on us that you and I might see somebody facing, as far as the impact it has on long-term mobility, pain, and other things that somebody living with this has. We get to this Hemgenix, this once, maybe one treatment, one and done, which would be so phenomenal. But I'm really curious, who's eligible for it?
0: And so right now, the eligibility criteria are in adult hemophilia B patient above age 18. There are other factors that we have to evaluate, such as ensuring that the patient has good liver health. We do antibody testing to see if they have natural antibodies against this viral vector known as AAV5. Patients are often with moderately severe factor 9, so their baseline factor 9 level is 2% or less, where normal is usually 40 and 50% and above. And patients are on replacement therapy prior to the gene therapy. And so we do these testing to make sure that patients are, safe to receive this treatment and eligible for it.
1: How many people are lined up for this? It's got to be a few.
0: And so prior to Hemgenix being available to public funding, mm-hmm. we have had experience of a few of our patients that has received gene therapy for hemophilia B through clinical trials. And so this is not a common disease. It is rare. And so we have just dosed our first patient. And so hopefully we're intending to dose about 2 to 3 patients a year.
1: Unbelievable. I'm really curious. Let's get into the human side of it. We talked about earlier the impact hemophilia can have on somebody, but there's a lot more to it than the physical impact. There's an emotional side. We talked about the family. This kind of change, what does it mean for them physically and emotionally as time goes on?
0: And so I think, gene therapy holds such an important promise. And then we think that the clinical data with this so far looks promising as it continues to mature. I think we're still cautious about using the term cure. I think what gene therapy offers is the possibility of this long-term self-production of factor 9 to the liver, which then meaningfully reduces bleed-associated burdens, healthcare utilization, and treatment dependence. And the results so far to the clinical data are very encouraging. And so it's also important to note that patients do not necessarily need to achieve a completely normal factor 9, and even shifting them from a severe or moderately severe hemophilia when their levels are very low to a mild level, that can reduce spontaneous bleeding risk, lessen the need for these regular factor 9 infusions, and improve quality of life all around.
1: We're going to get to a quick break here, but when we get back, we're going to shift from the science to the lived experience. We'll talk about what happens when the risk of bleeds finally drops, how that can change a person's confidence in their life every day. We'll also look at the team behind Hemophilia Care, the message this milestone sends to families across Canada, and what this moment tells us about the future of gene therapy. So stay with us. There's a lot of hope on the other side of this conversation.
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11: All right, everybody, this is Life Shouldn't Hurt. I'm Grant Fedoric, and we've been talking with Dr. Chai Pua, and we're closing out a conversation that's taken us from the biology of hemophilia B all the way to the promise of gene therapy. I mean, if you missed any of those segments, don't forget, you can check them out. This is a self-plug. You can go to Life Shouldn't Hurt and listen to this on our podcast. You can also check it out on the Chorus Radio Network, where you can kind of listen to past shows. But we're going to shift into what all of this actually means for patients, not just in the clinic, but in their everyday lives. We'll talk about how reduced bleed risk can change confidence in movement, the role of the full team's care in this, and, you know, this message around what's in the future for people around gene therapy. So, Dr. Pua, thanks again for being a part of this. It must absolutely be so rewarding to get to work in an area that's, number one, on the edge, but more important, making such an impact in people's lives. Can you just share some insight there?
12: And so I think patients are going to be able to feel more confident participating in daily life and just simply moving through everyday life without constantly thinking about bleeding episodes or your hemophilia B is a form of freedom. And I think for someone who has lived with hemophilia their entire life, this can be profoundly meaningful. And so, you know, I think that the hope that was mentioned earlier, you know, this gene therapy truly is that. And I think that this is going to be game-changing and life-changing for the patient, and reducing the mental and physical burden that hemophilia places on daily decision-making.
11: Now, hemophilia care has always been a team sport. I mean, in our world, we're always working with physicians, occupational therapists, various professionals in order to get the best out of our patients and for our patients. How about this area? What kind of roles do others play, other professionals play in supporting patients, you know, during and after their treatment?
12: You're absolutely right, Grant. And I think that hemophilia care is very much a team effort, as you've mentioned. patients benefit from coordinated care, not only from the hematologist, but also nurses, nurse practitioners, physiotherapist, social worker, pharmacist, laboratory specialist, and many others. And so with gene therapy, we are also involving hepatologists to review and make sure that the liver is healthy and eligible to receive this treatment. And so the multidisciplinary team is very crucial for ongoing hemophilia care. As you can imagine, things like physiotherapy and rehab are especially important to preserve joint health, mobility, and strength. Comprehensive care, I think, you know, not only helps patients live longer, but also maintain independence, mobility, and quality of life.
11: Everybody, physicians are human too. It's a human-to-human profession that we are in, and getting a chance to make a difference in somebody's life can be really rewarding. Dr. Pua, walk me through what you've seen and what you enjoy about this area. Share a little bit of you here on this show today.
12: I think that going back to the hemogenics and how this is going to change this patient that we've just given this treatment, you know, I think the day of the infusions, the patient came with a lot of optimism, but what was very profound for me was seeing the infusion bag arrive from pharmacy, knowing that that bag represented years of scientific progress, collaboration, hope for the patient. Was such a powerful moment for everyone involved. And I believe that the patient felt that significance deeply as well. And so I think that this milestone gives patients and families a sense of hope and optimism for the future. While gene therapy is not necessarily appropriate for every patient, I think it represents an important step towards more personalized medicine and potentially less burdensome treatment approaches.
11: Listen, when you look ahead, what does this moment tell us about that future of not just hemophilia care, but the broader potential of gene therapy in Canada?
12: And so I think this milestone really highlights how rapidly hemophilia care is evolving. We're now moving beyond simply replacing missing clotting factors towards therapies that shifts the paradigm altogether. It fundamentally changes how these conditions are managed over many years. And so more broadly, you know, I think that this signals Canada's readiness to adopt treatments that is able to then look forward to the future by ensuring that we not only improve quality of life for a patient, but also other metrics such as reduction in healthcare utilization. And, truly we're at a stage where precision medicine is here and now available.
11: We've been talking with Dr. Chai Pua. Now, we've been talking about gene therapy called Hemgenix, specifically for patients with hemophilia B. And they've been living with it since birth. It's a condition that means constant vigilance, restricted movement, the ever-present fear of serious bleeds. And it's a one-time gene therapy, a potentially life-changing step forward, not just medically, but I got to point out emotionally, functionally, the impact this has. Now, take me through a little bit, Dr. Pua, getting this funded, because you did refer to it having existed prior, and then it became funded. What was that process like?
12: And so, first off, Health Canada reviews the data surrounding gene therapy. And so the clinical trial that led to gene therapy for hemophilia B being approved, known as Hemgenix, came from this trial known as the HOPE-B trial. And so this was a phase 3 study assessing the efficacy and safety of Hemgenix. And so those data led to positive findings and shown reduction in bleeding, as well as ability to stop routine preventative factor 9 replacement. And so then this was reviewed by provinces. And right now, Ontario, as well as BC, has this available and publicly funded. And so we're hoping that in the future that more provinces will come along and have this available for their constituents, as you know, equity and access to care is equally as important beyond the advancements that we've just talked about.
11: I think it's too easy for us to pick on the things that aren't working in healthcare or all over the place, and we forget to celebrate the things that are and talk about a celebration. Mm-hmm. This would be one of those celebrations, and so are you, somebody to celebrate the work you've put into getting this to where we are, providing that first treatment and seeing this was it a gentleman that went through the first trial?
12: Yes.
11: Seeing this gentleman succeed, it must just be so overwhelming. Do you got anything? I would love last, if you could just share with people where they might get more information, or if anybody is out there and they're living with hemophilia, where can they find more information about this?
12: And so in Ontario, we recommend the Hemophilia Ontario website, which would contain information surrounding gene therapy. And most provinces have their bleeding disorder patient advocacy group, whereby information can be accessed there. And certainly to their care team members within the Hemophilia Treatment Center would be areas where patients can seek more information.
11: That's where we'll leave it today on Life Shouldn't Hurt. My thanks to Dr. Pua for guiding us through this conversation that started with the basics of hemophilia B, ended with a glimpse into a future that not long ago might have felt impossible. Talked about what a bleed really is, how it steals mobility over time, the emotional toll families carry every single day. You know, we walked through the evolution of the treatment from lifelong infusions to this extraordinary moment we're living in now, where a single gene therapy infusion could rewrite the story for eligible patients. And maybe that's the biggest takeaway. It's not just a medical milestone, it's a human one. It's confidence returning, it's movement without fear, it's families imagining a life with fewer limits and more possibility. If today's conversation leaves you with anything, let it be this. The future of hemophilia care in Canada is brighter than it has ever been. We're in good hands. And for the first time, we're not just managing the condition, we're changing the trajectory of it. And I say we, because it's a group effort. I don't specifically treat these patients, but I sure would love to. I'm Grant Fedoruk. This is Life Shouldn't Hurt. Thank you so much for being a part of the show, Dr. Pua.
12: Thank you. Thank you for having me, Grant.
11: Today, we got to talk about what it looks like when life starts to hurt a whole lot less. Till next week, everybody, I'm Grant Fedoruk. This is Life Shouldn't Hurt on the Chorus Radio Network.
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22: From the National Newsroom of the Canadian Press, I'm David Augustine. Conservative leader Pierre Poilievre wants the House Ethics Committee to review Ottawa's plan to help convert BC condos into affordable homes. He says the proposal would act as a bailout for developers by preventing condo prices from dropping naturally. Carney says the plan was meant to help people struggling to afford housing, though he admits it was not clearly explained. The proposal could involve 2,200 units, about $1.45 billion in spending, and a rent-to-own option for buyers. Toronto's annual Pride Parade drew throngs of partygoers today. Festival goer Chris Collins says it's been exciting to see the growth of queer acceptance over the decades he's attended Pride.
23: Pride's kind of a protest for equality. People would lose their jobs because they were gay, lesbian. I'm like, I'm here with my company. I'm here, like, not just for myself, but with my company, all celebrating each other, all celebrating others. And, I mean, that was what the dream was back in the day, so I love it. It's fantastic.
22: Organizers say this year's theme was We Won't Stop to remind participants of the fights and victories behind rights and visibility of the LGBTQ plus community. Amy Neville and Kristen Bride bonded after both lost their teenage sons on June 23, 2020 in deaths linked to social media harms. Neville's son died after a drug dealer contacted him on Snapchat, while Bride's son died by suicide after severe cyberbullying. The mothers have become advocates for stronger online child safety protections and helped push for social media victims' Remembrance Day. They say momentum is growing with recent jury verdicts against tech companies and renewed efforts in Congress to regulate social media for children. Well, Americans starting to hit the roads and the skies for the July 4th holiday. ABC's Andrew Dimbert at Newark International Airport with the numbers.
24: Flying is up slightly with nearly 5.9 million people expected to take domestic flights. But some of the biggest growth is actually coming from other modes of transportation like cruises, trains and buses, which AAA says are seeing the strongest year-over-year increase. Still, the road trip remains the holiday travel king. About 85% of holiday travelers, or more than 61 million people, are expected to drive to their destinations.
22: The TSA expects to screen some 18.7 million passengers at airport security starting Tuesday through July 6th. And Canada's telecom regulator has sought to empower consumers through recent changes like eliminating certain junk fees, but some question whether the moves will actually lead to meaningful savings. The CRTC's Scott Hutton says Canadians are tired of being nickel and dimed by their providers.
0: What we're trying to do is make it easier and to facilitate the consumers shopping around for their telecom services. You know, for many years now, Canadians certainly have been paying amongst the highest prices in the world for both cell phone and home internet services.
22: Their new rules give consumers self-serve options to adjust their plans and mandate providers to notify consumers when a discount on their bill is about to expire. This is the Canadian Press. In sports, Canada's World Cup dream continues. The men's national soccer team is through to the next stage of the FIFA World Cup after beating South Africa 1-0 in Los Angeles today. Canada fan Darren Lee watched the game at the Fan Festival in Vancouver.
1: Oh, it was amazing. I was ecstatic the entire time. The vibe was great. And I was especially happy when they scored. Everyone was yelling. It was just a great time overall.
22: Canada will now face the winner of a round of 32 matchup between the Netherlands and Morocco in Houston on July 4th. The Ottawa Redblacks will look to pick up their first win of the season when they visit the Montreal Alouettes tonight in CFL action. The 0-2 Redblacks are coming off a 20-point loss to Toronto last week and also lost to Edmonton in week 1. And the Toronto Blue Jays fell in the series finale to the Texas Rangers 3-2, getting swept in the series. They open a series against former Blue Jay Bo Bichette and the New York Mets tomorrow. From the Canadian Press, I'm David Augustine.
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3: A little story from Calgary that got me interested. And let's put some perspective on this firsthand. There was a survey that was conducted after Donald Trump won the 2024 U.S. presidential election. And that survey found that 21% of all Americans said they were moving to another country. Well, many did. Most of them did not. I mean, even Alec Baldwin stayed put. He didn't move. So then what should we make of a new survey from the Calgary Chamber of Commerce? We heard it in the news headlines with Thomas Dyes. 48% of the Calgary Chamber's members, businesses, say they are prepared to leave if the October referendum winds up leading to a sovereignty referendum. Just 39% said firmly that they would stay put. So, would half of Calgary businesses actually up and leave? What about here in Edmonton? Is it the same feeling amongst business owners, business operators? Well, to give us a sense on that, joined now by the VP of Economy and Engagement at the Edmonton Chamber of Commerce. Welcome back to the show, Heather Thompson. Thanks for hopping on.
4: Hi, thanks for having me.
3: When you saw the results of this survey, half of the businesses in Calgary saying that they'd pack up their bags and move to another province. Did that number surprise you as someone who's obviously engaged very deeply in the Edmonton business community?
4: You know, it was interesting. I don't know if that number surprised me as much as the overall engagement and the overall following of this discussion. I think that is evident that businesses are paying attention to this, and this is really top of mind for them. So the fact that we have this high number of people and businesses that are paying attention to this speaks just to the significance of this issue. And then knowing that number is so high, then no, I don't think I'm that surprised to see how about half of the members surveyed would relocate their business. I think this also speaks to the fact that people are coming out with a strong voice, especially in the urban centers, to say this is going to cost us, and there is a consequence to this conversation, and there's a consequence to this referendum, and having this impact, this referendum is having a real business impact, and it's not theoretical. And so this is what's really interesting, and we can definitely extrapolate this. We've done our own survey here in Edmonton, and the sentiment and the findings were similar.
3: Yeah, what were the findings here in Edmonton?
4: Yeah. It's not quite as high. I mean, we did our survey a couple months ago, so yeah. Ours isn't as fresh as this conversation has really picked up some speed and will continue to do so over the summer.
3: Yeah.
4: But I think what's interesting is that when we look at the data that's coming out and we're seeing the economic reality check that's coming out of this, and we look at different cautionary tales like Brexit and Quebec, I think that's starting to pick up motion, and I think people are really paying attention to that, especially because Alberta is so advantaged economically as part of the country. People might see that as a point that we can do it, we can make it on our own, but the overall reliance on trade, whether it's interprovincially and on a global stage, it's really, really important that we're paying attention to the actual economics of how much we rely on our neighbors, and the overall impact of this uncertainty is costing us billions of dollars in investment. And just the other thing that's really hard on the economy, we saw this during COVID, was just like, I'm just going to wait. I'm just going to pause. I don't want to grow. I don't want to expand. I don't want to invest. I'm just going to wait. And that in and of itself, and the inconsistency and the pausing is catastrophic for a lot of businesses. And so I think we're starting to see this conversation really take flight from an economic perspective. And I think we're going to continue to see more of these points as we get closer to October 21st
3: or 19th. I want to talk, obviously, you're talking about pause on investment, for example. I want to talk about what other stuff you might be seeing that's not theoretical, right? Because we talk about businesses here in this survey saying that it's having a negative effect in Calgary. Are businesses losing business? Not new investment, but are they losing business? And have you heard of any instances where businesses have decided, you know what, I'm not waiting for October 19th. I'm leaving the province because I don't want to be part of this uncertainty. Have you heard of any businesses leaving yet?
4: No, I haven't heard. I know there's rumblings and there's a lot of anecdotal conversations that are taking place that there's plans to do so, because even this uncertainty, this environment of uncertainty is hard on their business. To your point, it's definitely more of the conversation of the investment that was supposed to come over the last 6 months, and it has stalled or it has actually gone somewhere else. Because when we look at the number one thing that people need for investment, it's a secure market for their money, and having this referendum lingering is really hard on attracting that investment, because there's so many logistical questions that come up, and those logistics create time, and that time costs money. And so we're definitely seeing more of the cautionary tale of, hey, I want to invest, I can't right now, let me know when things kind of settle out. And then when we look at Brexit and we look at Quebec, even though Brexit obviously happened, and then Quebec didn't, there's still, it's interesting because we can see two sides of this coin, that the economic impact was still so impactful to the economy that we're still looking at this. We're still seeing those numbers. You know, Bank of Montreal is not in Montreal anymore, as an example. And so we have to be really careful with this conversation.
3: Well, one of the things that you referenced there, Brexit, was part of the calculations done by economist Trevor Toome, who was hired by the chamber to run some numbers and get a sense as to what this meant. And some real significant red ink in Toome's numbers. But he said that was based on what he saw in Brexit. And you have separatist lawyer Keith Wilson, he came out after this report dropped and said that, the difference is that Brexit was about leaving their key trading partner, leaving the EU, where in his mind, this isn't about leaving Canada, it's about moving closer to Alberta's largest trading partner, the U.S. What do you make of that?
4: Yeah, I think that's interesting. I think when we look at the perspective of this conversation, I think you can see it both ways, because you're right. It's like, is the conversation that Alberta is going to be closer of a trade partner and closer of a partner to the United States, or is it that Alberta is no longer part of Canada? And I think we're seeing both lanes of that language, and both have different implications, and both have different cost structures associated. But when we look at the Brexit numbers, it's so interesting when we look at the loss of GDP. And so to your point, that's them leaving the European Union and not having access to those trade partners. It slows down the process, and that is very costly. Where is it from? If the conversation is shifting to Alberta, maybe now going to be closer to the United States, the math does change ever so slightly, but the overall condition that Alberta is no longer part of Canada, that is still very much the truth. And then in that scenario, all of those factors are still on the playing field. So we still have inconsistent currency. We still have logistical setup. We still have all these costs. And the most important thing in both of the scenarios is uncertainty. And so that uncertainty is the number one thing that we just need to underscore, as that is so costly for our economy. And then depending on where this lands, both, you know, there's so many options, but all of them will have repercussions from an economic standpoint.
3: Yeah, well, certainly it will be, yeah, but we'll see if the uncertainty dissipates should the referendum get voted down on October 19th, or if it does continue like we've seen in Quebec over the years. Heather, appreciate you coming on and giving an Edmonton perspective to this report coming out of Calgary today.
4: Awesome. Thank you so much for having me.
3: There you go. Heather Thompson, VP of Economy and Engagement at the Edmonton Chamber of Commerce, just sharing an Edmonton perspective on a new survey from down there that found that half of member businesses in the chamber say they'd pick up their stakes and move to another province if Alberta were to become its own independent country.
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1: Of course, the record rainfall, you know, no one wants a flooded basement, but I suppose the silver lining in all of this is that it's going to go a long way, hopefully, to tamping down some of the concerns that we might have around wildfires this 2026, after, of course, a whole litany of years where it's, you know, by now, we've probably had how many dozens of hours of smoke hours? Haven't had any this year, as far as I know. Maybe, fingers crossed, that'll still be the case. We know everyone united around Jasper 2 years ago when they had that generational wildfire. Remember, 20,000 people had to flee as the flames ultimately destroyed about a third of the buildings, causing $1.3 billion in damage in its wake. Now, everyone was maybe a little less united when it came to the politics of it, as all three sides of government seemed to squabble over blame and costs and what have you. But here's the thing. I mean, it's not the only element where perhaps collaboration could have been improved a bit. So to chat about that and a whole bunch of new observations in a new report, we're joined now by the lead research associate of sustainability with Signal 49. Jamie Peters on the line with us right now. Good afternoon to you, Jamie.
2: Hello. Thank you for having me.
1: So I want to get into what you guys found, what this report uncovered, but I want to talk a little bit about, I guess, how it is you came to these conclusions. And a lot of this was meeting with stakeholders and residents in particular. How did those conversations go? What was that like?
2: Definitely. Thank you. Yes, today we released a new report examining how recovery in Jasper was coordinated following the 2024 wildfire and what lessons can help other communities facing future disasters. So Jasper's recovery was unique because it occurred within a national park, and it did require coordination among all levels of government, municipal, provincial, and federal, as well as community organizations, businesses, insurers, and residents. So one of the strongest findings from our research was that recovery extends far beyond building infrastructure and rebuilding infrastructure. It also really involves the housing, businesses, workforce capacity, community well-being, debris removal, environmental remediation, and the social and economic systems that really support a community. So our research really identified those opportunities to strengthen disaster recovery across Canada, including the potential value of a national recovery framework to support greater consistency, share leading practices, and help communities navigate increasingly complex recovery challenges.
1: Yeah, well, I want to go through a few of these different items that you just mentioned right there. And I talked about collaboration between the three levels of government, not always harmonious. But this report did find that perhaps behind the scenes, there were other lessons where maybe we could have partnered up a little bit better, where there might have been some overlap. What are you talking about there? And maybe just kind of give us an example of what you mean.
2: Yes, thank you. Recovery really begins long before a disaster occurs. So one of the biggest lessons from Jasper is that recovery can be planned for before the disaster happens, and communities don't recover just one system at a time. So you have housing and businesses, workforce capacity, community well-being, and rebuilding all recovering together. So Jasper really demonstrated the importance of really strong partnerships, clear governance structures, and coordinated decision-making. It highlighted the need to plan for complex recovery activities, such as debris removal and soil remediation, which can influence the recovery timelines and costs.
1: Now, we talked about the people, right? Because I know that, as you mentioned, you talked to the town folk, you know, about their experiences on this, and it goes without saying that not everyone experienced this the same way, because, you know, socioeconomic status, cost, all of this stuff plays a role. So what did you uncover there?
2: Yes, recovery wasn't just one challenge. It was many interconnected challenges occurring at the same time. Like I spoke about, the housing shortages, workforce constraints, business disruptions, financial pressures, the debris removal, soil assessments and remediation requirements. They all have that community well-being challenges as significant issues. And it made recovery particularly complex. These challenges were very interconnected. So housing shortages affected the workforce availability, which affected businesses and services and the pace of recovery throughout the community. Stakeholders really identified that debris removal and environmental remediation as critical early recovery activities because they directly affect when the rebuilding can then begin.
1: And then obviously on the business side of things, we know that certainly tourism is the top business there, but a lot of different things, right? Like, you just because you're under the

0: tourism ban, it doesn't mean your business is the same as the one that, as your neighbor next door. And you felt that perhaps there needed to be more of a tailored plan to help businesses recover and get back to where they were before.
1: Yeah, one of the clearest examples was housing and the housing availability that really led into the business struggle to retain employees.
0: Right.
1: Contractors become harder to secure. Essential services really face the staffing pressures. So at the same time, the debris removal and environmental remediation can then influence when that rebuilding can begin. So those challenges create that ripple effect and those cascading things that really affect the recovery process.
0: Yeah, at the end of the day, obviously, we're talking about Jasper, but just to hone in on what you said near the start of our conversation today is that two things, right? The recommendations don't take away from the tremendous work that was done in Jasper, and the fact that, you know what, these lessons might be from Jasper, but that they have a Canada-wide impact going forward.
1: 100%. Jasper showed that there can be achievement when organizations work together around a shared recovery goal. One of the biggest successes was the level of coordination among recovery partners from municipal, provincial, federal governments, community organizations, businesses, insurers, and residents working together to address the evolving recovery needs. Stakeholders consistently highlighted that collaborative, flexible, and adaptive problem solving as a key strength throughout the recovery process. We also see that every disaster is unique, but many recovery challenges are not, right? Communities across Canada face many of the same recovery challenges, but approaches can vary depending on local capacity and resources. A national framework could really help provide that guidance, shared leading practices, and create greater consistency in areas such as recovery governance, debris removal, and post-disaster soil remediation. As climate disasters become more frequent and severe, it could really help communities strengthen recovery capacity and navigate these increasingly complex recovery challenges.
0: Yeah, well, it's good that we put this under the microscopic lens to take a closer look at it, because we would be naive to suggest it's not happening again at some point in the future, despite what Mother Nature has thrown our way so far in 2026. Jamie, thanks for coming on and walking us through your findings today.
1: Thank you so much for having me. You know, nearly 2 years after the wildfire, Jasper's recovery remains ongoing, and the community often has experienced valuable lessons for communities across Canada. And really the biggest lessons is that recovery extends far beyond rebuilding infrastructure. It's really about restoring housing, supporting businesses, rebuilding the community well-being, and strengthening the social and economic systems that communities depend on. Jasper also really demonstrated the importance of planning for complex recovery activities such as debris removal and environmental remediation, as we spoke. And as climate related disasters become more frequent and severe, these lessons will become increasingly more important for communities across Canada.
0: Indeed, and important for us not to forget them as we do talk about them heading into the future. Jamie, appreciate your time today.
1: Thank you so much for having me.
0: There you go. Jamie Peters, Lead Research Associate of Sustainability with Signal 49, just talking about their new report looking at lessons learned from the Jasper wildfire.
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0: Chad. What kind of grade would you give your family physician?
10: Yeah, A++++++.
0: Well, of course, he sees his doctor every single day. Of course Trump is going to like his doctor. Probably gets a lollipop every time, too. I'm jealous. That said, I like mine, and most Albertans do, according to a new survey. But for too many, this little bit by comedian Brian Herzog basically sums up what the experience feels like for some people.
11: What can I do for you today, Brian?
12: I got this wicked rash. Want to check it out?
11: No, thanks. I'm good. Here, try this.
12: What is this?
11: It's one of them hydro creams. You don't want to look at this first? Try the cream. If it doesn't work, come on back, okay?
12: What if I want to go to a dermatologist?
11: Then you're going to need a referral from your doctor.
12: I don't have a doctor.
11: Well, you have to get one, then.
12: How do I get one?
11: I don't know. There's not that many.
0: Yeah, we got a new report out from the Alberta Medical Association that paints a picture that, you know what, we like our doctors, provided, of course, we are able to find one. So to discuss the State of Healthcare Report, we're joined now by AMA President Dr. Brian Wurzba with us once again. Good afternoon to you, Brian.
13: Good afternoon.
0: So let's start with some good news, because, hey, the world is in short supply of the good stuff. Taking a look at your report, Albertans who have seen a family doctor lately, they're feeling pretty good about the experience. That's encouraging.
13: Yeah, that's extremely encouraging. You know, we do know that Alberta has a strong foundation to build on, and when patients get into that care queue, they get excellent care, and we certainly are pleased to hear that patients recognize that.
0: Yeah, and I guess another, you know, good news sort of element to this too is that when it comes to those who have access to a family doctor on the regular, we've seen the percentage improve. Last time you guys did this, I think it was 18%. Now that's down to 16%. But if I'm doing my math correctly, based on the Alberta population, that still leaves about 700,000-800,000 people without a family doctor. And so it's great that those who have one are getting top-notch care. Certainly that's been my experience. But you guys are once again pointing out that it's an access issue here in Alberta.
13: Yeah, I mean, I think the challenge with healthcare always is that it's complex. And so when we look purely at the number of docs, that tells you a bit of the story. But we also know that, you know, docs that work in high-functioning teams are able to actually have shorter wait times and get patients in quicker. And what we saw in this report and where we're really sort of letting the population down is that access remains a major concern. And so we do need to look at why we're still challenged with access, even though we have more physicians in the province.
0: Yeah, well, because I think the province pegged the additions last year at somewhere between 600 and 1,000 new doctors. A couple thoughts, questions for you on that. Does that sound right to you? Is that what you feel, you sense is happening on the ground? And also, what's with the discrepancy between 600 and 1,000? I would assume that the government would have better access to information, to accurate information on that.
13: Yeah, so those numbers come really from physicians that are registered with the College of Physicians and Surgeons. What we don't know with those numbers is exactly what type of practices those physicians are participating in. People can apply for a license and not practice at all in the province, or they can be full-time or part-time. They can do comprehensive, you know, full-spectrum care within a team model, or they can be sort of on their own and doing locums. So, you know, the overall number doesn't tell us enough detail about what physicians are actually doing.
0: So, I mean, you know, I'm looking at this through a public lens, and I'm just like, how do we not have that number? How do we not know how many practicing family physicians there are in the province? It seems like there should be a computer program that tells me.
13: we have the same question, and you know, we are so frustrated with it that as an organization, we are going to be changing a little bit on how we actually collect information from our members. Now, we don't reflect all of the physicians in the province, but you know, we're in excess of 95%, and we're going to be trying to see if we can answer some of those questions that I agree with you. Albertans should know, you know, what are physicians actually doing?
0: Well, it's good that someone's picking up the slack for the provincial government on this file. You talk about access to care, and, you know, one of the issues that we've encountered recently was that our daughter, our little toddler, had a little medical issue. It wasn't a serious thing, but it was disconcerting, and we decided that we were going to go to a walk-in instead of her family doctor, because we knew that if we called and made that appointment, it was going to be 3, 4, 5 days before we were able to connect. And my sense, looking at the report here and talking to folks, is I'm not alone with that experience.
13: No, unfortunately, that's a very common experience for Albertans. You know, walk-in clinics, urgent care, and, you know, as last resort, emergency rooms are a bit of a safety valve to the system. Ideally, you know, you would be able to take your daughter to her family doctor if they're, you know, if access was available, if you could get that same day appointment or next day appointment. We do know that doctors are trying to fill the backlog of you know, those unattached patients, and sometimes they're taking on maybe more patients than they can actually handle. We know that physicians that work in multidisciplinary teams with colleagues often, you know, if they can't see you that day, or if they're away on holidays, their colleague can, and you know that your medical record is there, your history is there, all the details are there, and that's certainly you know, preferential. And you know, the research shows that patient outcomes, if we had that, you know, full practice type of model ubiquitous around the province, care would be better, and these wait times would be reduced.
0: As we mentioned, obviously the province is touting a larger number of registered physicians here in the province. What that actually means on the ground, hard to say. But I'm curious from your perspective, you know, as undoubtedly you guys are part of the conversation in terms of trying to recruit more physicians here in the province. I know that's primarily being led by the province. But if a doctor was looking to move to Alberta, how would you describe it? Would it be a glowing sales pitch right now?
13: I think it depends on what type of practice you're looking for. I think there's lots of opportunity in Alberta, you know, for physicians to practice, and, you know, you can have a very rewarding career. I think there's, you know, certainly some uncertainty in the province's future that, you know, makes people think twice, especially if they're looking at setting down roots in a new province. But we, you know, I still think it's a great place to practice, and we certainly, you know, want to make sure that we are welcoming to new physicians that want to provide high-value care to Albertans.
0: Obviously, that's one part of the access component here. What else do you think we need to do in order to close that gap, that 16% of Albertans, that 700,000, 800,000 number that we're talking about that don't have access to a regular family doctor?
13: Well, I mean, we definitely can always recruit a little bit more, but I also think we really need to look at the structure of the system. We know that for many years, the primary care networks were a real benefit and quite ahead of the curve when they were first introduced with regards to how we can support physicians with multidisciplinary teams, even if they, in their own clinic, don't have the resources to do that. Right now, that process is being reworked, and it's challenging, and we know that right now, a lot of those primary care networks are struggling during the transition to regional primary care networks. I think that needs to be addressed. We need to look at how do we optimize every member of the healthcare team to work optimally in their scope of practice. You know, it's not as simple as saying, a pharmacist can replace a family physician. We would argue that that definitely is not the case. But can we leverage the expertise of pharmacists and nurses and mental health counselors to work with, the core of the system, which is the family physician, and lead to reducing that backlog. If you call in and your toddler has a health concern, you might not actually need to see the physician, but the nurse practitioner in that clinic might be able to provide that care, knowing that if it was more serious, the physician can actually do it. So how do we offload that? How do we restructure the system? It's not just bodies. It's making sure that people are working in the right way and in a smarter way.
0: Yeah, I just while I got you on the line, I just want to get your thoughts on a couple other things real quickly here. The dual practice announced last week, the minister laying out the groundwork for what it would mean when it starts in September, along with what she sees as safeguards to ensure that the public system doesn't see any bleed out to the private system. Just your take on what was presented last week.
13: Well, in some ways, we're still waiting for more details. This is, again, a very complicated situation, and the details make a huge difference. And so, although we were pleased to see that some of the safeguards that we had recommended to the government back at the end of April, we submitted 70 safeguards that were based on evidence from other jurisdictions around the globe. Because in other jurisdictions, it's not all a panacea either. They have actually had negative impacts on the public system. And we do not want that to happen in Alberta. So we were pleased to see that some of those safeguards were adopted, but there are many that still aren't, and there's still a lot of unknowns. And we know that this is being brought in to address some of that access problem. Our biggest concern is that access within the public system will get worse, and we just don't think that Albertans should be needing to pay to get care.
0: Indeed. And lastly, during that press conference, the minister was also asked about this pending triage liaison deal that has kind of been twisting in the wind now for, I think, 4 months. She said it sounded like a deal was imminent. Is that a fair assessment? Are we going to see something on that sooner than later?
13: Well, I can say that the parties are still working on that. I, too, wish that would have been resolved, within a few weeks. But this comes back to the issue of, how do we look at a whole system? Are we actually reducing red tape, or are we creating obstacles for physicians to participate in certain types of care? That's right now where the roadblock is. We do think that there needs to be upgrades, and we've worked for, 3 years with government on upgrades to a payment model called a clinical alternate relation plan. And that's really where things are tied up right now. And again, I'm hoping to see movement. We have direction from the minister and the premier that this is important and that this needs to be resolved. But right now, we're still seeing challenges sort of at the wordsmithing level of trying to get these issues resolved. So
0: yeah, well, certainly, hope that we're able to get past the semantics hurdle that exists there right now. Brian, I appreciate you coming on and giving us a closer look at the snapshot of how folks are doing out there when it comes to the conversation around family physicians in Alberta.
13: My pleasure, and thanks for the interest.
0: There you go. Dr. Brian Wiersbaugh, President of the Alberta Medical Association.
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0: You got to give Donald Trump credit. He is a master negotiator. Did you know he's already struck 32 deals with Iran since the start of the war at the end of February? Part of it is, of course, that the deals keep failing. If this wasn't so serious, it'd almost be cute. Like, you know, will they or won't they? Like Pam and Jim on The Office, right? The entire world knew that Roy wasn't the guy for Pam. We all knew that. But as we wait to see if Trump can secure a 33rd deal with Iran here over the course of the next few days, we're seeing the real impacts continue to pile up, and some of them getting even worse. Inflation here in Canada surging past the 3% ceiling touted by the Bank of Canada for the first time in some time. So how much of this is Trump's war to blame? Right? How long will it be until we get back on the wrong side or get off the wrong side of the inflation line? And how are Pam and Jim doing 13 years after The Office went off the air? Well, to chat, we've got Jim right now. Although I'm being told it's a different Jim. Okay. Nonetheless, this is actually my favorite Jim. Sorry, John Krasinski. Welcome back to the show. Economist and director for the Center of Future Work. Jim Stanford with us this afternoon. Hi, friend.
1: Thank you so much, Courtney.
0: So let's dive into, I guess, a couple of different elements on, just this inflationary number here, because 3.2%, we haven't seen a number like that for some time. The Bank of Canada, we've managed to see the inflation within that 1% to 3% window for quite a while. So this is the first time we've stepped out of that. How much of this is Trump?
1: Oh, it's all Trump. So that's where your Born in the USA song heading in was entirely correct. Born in the USA, at least with the president of the USA. So the immediate impact, of course, is the oil prices, which the way that we do energy pricing in Canada feeds within hours into our own gasoline and diesel and fuel oil prices. I know many of us wondered when we drove past the gas station like 8 hours after the war started, suddenly the price was already up. You know, 6 or 8 cents a liter, even though you know full well the gasoline had been in the reservoir under the gas station for days or weeks. So, but that's how we do it in Canada right now. We follow the world oil roller coaster. So that is the direct impact. We're more worried about the indirect impact, Courtney. The reality is businesses buy twice as much petroleum products as consumers do, and they use it for everything. You know, all of their own production, their driving, their transportation, you know, some of their chemical processes and everything else. Their costs are going up, and they're not going to eat it. They're not going to just say, well, I'll do my bit for lowering inflation and just swallow this. They're going to pass it on to consumers, and we're starting to see that now with today's release. We started to see that spillover of the higher petroleum prices into the rest of inflation, and that is the bigger problem.
0: Okay, well, to that point, we did hear from Conservative leader Pierre Poilievre today, who said that the increase is, quote, the cost of carne, pointing out that inflation rose faster at a year-over-year pace in May, even if you remove gas from the equation, saying that, you know, a lot of the pressures, that we can say that Trump is definitely moving the needle on gas, but that carne policies are still not helping to bring down inflation, to keep inflation tamped down. What do you say to that?
1: Well, that point that he made, that you're seeing increases in inflation for things other than gasoline, is true, and that's what I'm worried about. But it is the flow-through impact of the higher petroleum prices for all of those other producers. So, obviously, airfares. Airfares are up 7%. That's part of the 2.2% increase in non-gasoline prices. Why are airfares up? Obviously, it's not Mark Carney. It's the cost of jet fuel. Vegetables are up 9%. How much diesel fuel is baked into the price of your carrots and your broccoli and, God help us all, your tomatoes, because those things just got shipped from Mexico or Central America or everywhere else. So the diesel fuel, which is increased even more than gasoline prices, is pushing up all of those things. So it is true that the inflation is not just gasoline anymore, but it still started with this war in the Middle East and with the fact that we've got a direct transmission mechanism that takes those world prices and pumps them right into our economy, even though we produce far more oil and petroleum products than we ourselves use.
0: Last time we saw inflation hit 4% was in 2023. Recent era, the highest we've seen, I think, was just over 8% in 2022. What's your sense in terms of what the ceiling looks like here for inflation? Are we just going to keep going up from the 3.2% we've seen this month? Is this a blip on the radar? What do the tea leaves tell you?
1: Yeah, well, they say, Courtney, that economists were put on earth to make astrologers look good, okay? So take any of my forecasts with a grain of salt here. It all, of course, depends on what happens in the Middle East. And the longer the Strait of Hormuz stays closed or curtailed, the higher the price is going to go. One thing that we've benefited from over the first months of the war has been a real record drawdown of inventories of oil around the world. Equivalent to about 8 million barrels a day. It's like another huge country producing oil got plunked down to supply 8 million barrels a day from inventories, but that is running out. The inventories are scraping the bottom already. So my guess is that the Strait of Hormuz is not going to reopen permanently and fully, and secondly, the price is going to go up higher. So in that case, we're definitely looking at inflation heading towards 4 or 5% by the time those indirect impacts start to really gather steam. The thing that will stop it, you know, in a way, unfortunately, is higher interest rates. The Bank of Canada will increase interest rates as soon as they see that spillover inflation, and that will stop inflation from going even higher. But of course, it means we're paying another way. It means we're paying through higher interest costs rather than just higher prices.
0: So let's try and hone in on what, if anything, we can do as a nation to try and curb this inflation that we've seen. Obviously, you've talked about the Bank of Canada basically bringing out its Sharpie and raising their interest rate. But is there anything from a policy perspective? You know, I mean, everyone's like, well, we need to keep more oil. We need to, you know, build up our reserves and what have you. That tends to be thrown out there quite a lot lately. What's your sense in terms of a policy that we can enact that might help to cushion the blow for us if this happens, if this continues, or if this happens again?
1: Yeah, well, some of the things that have been thrown out there, like build up an inventory in Canada, might make a tiny bit of incremental difference. But so long as we are tying our prices for oil here to that world price, it isn't going to fully protect us. Neither is building pipelines, by the way. You know, I've seen a few kind of oil industry folks say, yeah, this proves we've got to build pipelines. There's no connection at all between Canadian oil supply. We could have 10 more pipelines and the price would still be as high for our own gasoline, as long as we preserve that system of tying our prices to the, you know, the world oil futures roller coaster. So, you know, ultimately, the solution is going to be, number one, think about how we set those prices in Canada. And obviously, that's a big controversial discussion in Canada, but it isn't a foregone conclusion. And there are many countries around the world that actually regulate their oil prices rather than saying, whatever the WTI futures market price is today, that's what we're going to pay. Secondly, of course, you're less tied to or less vulnerable to high oil prices if you're using less oil. And that's where many countries around the world see this latest oil shock as another reason to kind of move forward with that transition to renewable energy, which doesn't travel through the Strait of Hormuz.
0: Yeah, true enough. Well, what do you make then? I mean, obviously, you're right in the sense that our prices are tied to the global economy and that new pipeline isn't going to address that. But do you think that with what we've seen here lately, it maybe reinforces the business case for a new pipeline in any way?
1: I'm not sure, Courtney. Obviously, the money flowing into the oil industry right now is huge.
0: Yeah.
1: They set records for profits in 2022, the last oil shock we had. That was after the Russian invasion of Ukraine. Those records will be broken this year. They will set new all-time records for profit in 26. So, you know, that's the benefit. All of us are paying for it because it comes from what we pay to gasoline. But for that industry, it's a windfall. Whether that means you're going to invest in a project that's going to take 10 years to finish and, you know, a 40-year lifespan or a 50-year lifespan is not at all clear. I think everyone understands that the oil price is not going to stay at this level, certainly. You're probably going to see continued up and down and up and down and up and down. That's how the oil market has worked for the last 60 years. So this oil shock isn't going to last, but it's not going to be the last shock either. We'll see it again. So it's not at all clear that in a long-run sense, the oil company have said this proves that we should in fact be investing in these additional pipelines, especially to the extent that the concerns about security of supply and the concerns about high prices are leading some countries in Europe and Asia in particular to double down on that transition away from fossil fuels.
0: All right. Well, you know what? I'm just going to move my family into the office here. That way I can avoid having to drive them around in the morning commute, save a few bucks that way. Well, Jim, well, you know what? It's definitely a sobering observation, but better to be telling the truth than trying to sell us a bill of goods. So appreciate you coming on and giving us your sense as to how the next weeks and months are going to play out when it comes to inflation in this country.
1: Thank you for having me, Courtney.
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49: Cause flooding, leaving homeowners feeling helpless. 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
0: Well, the rain is done for now. The sun will come out tomorrow morning, but will it stick around? A look at the full week ahead on the way.
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49: Good evening. Thanks for being here. The rain has been relentless this weekend yet again, and a number of communities in central Alberta are on flood alert tonight. As Gates Guarin reports, some residents in Strathcona County are on edge as they watch large pools of rain inch closer and closer to their front doors.
2: I'm getting really tired of it. It's been a, for lack of a better word, a crappy spring so far.
3: Several people living in the community of Jubilee Landing in Sherwood Park have been dealing with flooding issues since the beginning of June. The constant rain has caused a neighboring storm pond to overflow right into backyards and driveways.
4: It's completely frustrating.
3: Nicholas Dowdle had to write off his vehicles after they were flooded out just down the street.
4: This is the third time it's flooded completely. So down there, it's actually about waist deep if you go towards the very end there.
3: Most of the water has pooled right in front of Kayla Nessel's home.
5: I can't park my car at my house anymore. I bought a paddleboard so I can get my kids, which I shouldn't have to be doing.
3: The impacts are also being felt along some major roads in the county. As of Sunday, Highway 21 North has been closed as crews attempt to clear water off the road. Both Dowdle and Nessel have reached out to both Strathcona County and Parkbridge.